0: Good evening from Washington. I'm Vaughn Hilliard, in for our friend Chris Hayes tonight. The global order that we have known for the last 80 years took consequential hits today at the hands of the American president. He effectively sided with the axis of upheaval by bailing on our South Korean allies, suggested he is willing to drop bombs on one of our most pivotal Middle Eastern diplomatic intermediaries, and has given pause to the U.S.'s other regional partners as they face an Iranian threat of more widespread attacks in the face of Trump's resistance to meet their terms. Today, a critical deadline to end the war in Iran came and went, as American service members and units downrange are being pushed to their limits. 2 months ago, Trump said it was all over as he traveled to the Palace of Versailles to sign a ceasefire with Iran that gave the side 60 days to finalize a peace deal and figure out terms of Iran's future nuclear enrichment capabilities. Well, today was that day. And instead of a deal, the objectives of this war are more far-reaching now than they were nearly 6 months ago when the U.S. launched this war. Iran now effectively controls the Strait of Hormuz and 20% of the world's oil supply, a once unthinkable situation that came about as a direct result of Trump attacking Iran. And it may become the new normal, as Iran said it was finalizing an agreement with its neighbor across the strait, Oman, a U.S. ally, over future shipping routes. But Trump, without any coherent explanation, not only dismissed the Omani talks, but said this to Fox.
1: Now, I asked the president about these parallel talks that are taking place between Iran and Oman about control of the Strait of Hormuz. And the president told Fox News, if Oman gets in the way, we'll bomb the S out of them.
0: Well, but Trump's threats of violence and his promises of peace are wearing thin at home and abroad. And Tehran appears to be taking advantage of Trump's weakness by preparing for a longer, wider war. Iranian and Arab officials tell the Wall Street Journal that the country is preparing for renewed fighting by giving the Islamic Revolutionary Guard Corps more control over the army, as well as amping up production of missiles and drones, and even talking about offensive operations on enemy territory. Today, a senior Iranian official essentially gave Trump an ultimatum, telling Reuters that Iran is ready to go on the offensive if the U.S. doesn't meet its terms, including ceding control of the strait. MS Now has not verified this reporting, but it appears the administration doesn't seem certain what to do next, except for telling people to back off and give the U.S. blockade more time to work.
1: The critical headline here is the president's patience as it relates to dealing with the Iranians. He went on to say, I have no time schedule. I'm not in a hurry.
2: And President Trump's going to be very patient. He doesn't want to rush to a deal. He'll make the right deal when the right deal is ready.
3: We can hold as long as we need to. Indefinitely, the United States Navy can maintain a blockade like that.
0: But Trump is now the one under pressure. His approach requires time and firepower, and he is short on both. The president, taking his ire out, though, on even more partners now, like South Korea, announcing he's ordered the Pentagon to substantially reduce its joint military exercises with the country, even though his own commander for United States Forces Korea was warning about the threat from North Korean missiles just a few months ago.
4: Since January of 2025, there have been 61 total launches. 37 of those have been cruise missiles, and I believe 23 have been other ballistic forms that they've shot.
0: Trump is playing a dangerous game with an increasingly overstretched U.S. military. It is not just the stockpiles of long-range missiles and defensive interceptors that have been depleted. So is a lot of the morale and fighting spirit of Americans in the theater of war. We've told you about the plight of the USS Abraham Lincoln, which has been deployed for 269 days now, extended twice as the ship's 5,000 sailors and Marines fight Trump's war. Family members have told the Navy Times, Stars and Stripes, and MS Now that their sailors have complained of shortages of food, water, and basic supplies that have resulted in rationing at times, as well as broken showers and toilets, and a growing mental health crisis that has even led some exhausted sailors to attempt to jump overboard. One wife shared a text from her husband before he jumped off the Lincoln and survived. Quote, the boat is finally getting to me. Trump and Defense Secretary Pete Hegseth have downplayed those reports, even as they sent another carrier from the Pacific to the Middle East to relieve the Lincoln. Today, Trump went a step further, saying this to the press.
5: Mr. President, is there enough food on the USS Lincoln? Yeah, it is. It was a CNN fake report. The Lincoln has been out there for a period of time, good period of time. But over the years, we've had him out there much longer. I was at a group meeting, and an admiral came up to see me over the weekend. And it was at a big group, and he happened to be an admiral retired. He said, I've been on ships that are out there much longer than that, sir. And I know people on the lake, and they say it's beautifully maintained and beautifully taken care of. And other people went out, and they found out to be true. It was fake news reporting from CNN.
0: As MS Now's reporting shows, none of this is fake. Families of the Lincoln sailors are speaking out on camera.
6: You know, fresh food is a problem, especially considering the conditions right now. There's a logistical problem with getting fresh food out there just based on where they are, right?
7: All he's really told me is there's a time where he was only eating half a cup of rice and two tortillas.
6: They want our support. And part of that support means we have to have the tools to do our job. That means the fuel. That means the food, right? That means the food. That means the toothpaste and the deodorant. That means all of it, right?
7: I don't think it's the ship is the issue. I think it's our president. It's our government.
0: And perhaps the president should talk directly to his Navy secretary, because some of these families have told him that face to face in a town hall meeting. The Lincoln's issues, they're real, and new reporting shows how Iranian attacks earlier in the war may have contributed to them. Officials tell the New York Times that the main base where carriers like the Lincoln typically port to for rest and resupply is in Bahrain. But after the U.S. started bombing, Iran struck that base, virtually destroying it, leaving the U.S. without a key port. Those officials say the loss of the hub in Bahrain has contributed to a host of reported problems on American aircraft carriers. It also means that the Navy's supply and logistical problems will get worse with time as more ships are overstretched, their crews depleted and demoralized. All of this is expending Trump's remaining political capital, with the president's approval rating hitting a new all-time low today, 33% in a new Reuters Ipsos poll, just as Trump is banking on an extended naval blockade to accomplish what all of his bombs and bluster have failed to achieve so far. Congressman Jason Crow, Democrat of Colorado, is a former Army Ranger who serves on the House Armed Services and Intelligence Committees. He joins me now. Congressman, thanks for joining us here this evening. I want to just start broad with what you see the long-term ramifications of Trump continuing to fracture the global order as we know it being for the United States.
8: The through line to all of this, Vaughn, something that Donald Trump is actually really good at, is making promises he can't keep and writing checks he can't cash. When he was a businessman and a real estate developer, he did that repeatedly. He stiffed contractors. He declared bankruptcy multiple times whenever it suited him. The problem is when you're commander in chief and you're at war and you're making wartime decisions, real people are suffering in very, very significant ways. And then that's our service members in this case. We started a war. Donald Trump started a war, to be clear, a war without authorization, without a strategy, without planning, without congressional authorization, without the money in the stockpiles to actually support it. And now 6 months into this, here we are, and he can't cash the checks. And it's our service members who are suffering as a result of it. It's abhorrent. We are demanding answers. We want to know what's going on and how they're going to resolve quickly this crisis that our service members are facing over there.
0: Congressman, when we look at the questionable existence of talks with Iran, even at this point, the 60-day ceasefire agreement, there were serious questions for literally all 60 days about whether it would lead to anything. And we now have Iran signaling a new possible offensive. Based off the intelligence that you're able to share, where do you foresee the war going? And is there an off-ramp that you'd urge the White House to take at this point?
8: Well, there were never really questions in my mind about how this was going to play out. From the very first week of this war, I knew we would be in this position. In this farce of a 60-day MOU, that entire peace agreement was a farce from the very beginning. There was no intelligence to support it. There was no military leverage to support it. There was no strategy to support it. What Donald Trump wanted to do, and I want to be super clear about this, that entire agreement in that signing ceremony in Versailles, that was all a scripted, made-for-TV moment to try to present some image that Donald Trump knew what he was doing and he was winning. when in fact, the reality of it was very different. And we see that reality now playing out with our service members. And yeah, I also want to make something else really clear here. When Donald Trump and Pete Hegseth and others say, our service members are complaining, it's not really true, it's not really fake news, and other people getting up and saying, of course our service members have to suffer some adversity, there's a really big difference. I was an Army Ranger and a paratrooper. I went to Iraq and Afghanistan. And yes, it is true, our service members can suffer adversity and are trained to do tough things. That's what the train is designed to do. But it's designed to do, they are designed to do tough things when it's necessary, when they have to do that for the mission, not when it's because of incompetence, not when it's because of poor planning, not when it's unnecessary, and not for these prolonged periods of time that are now getting to the morale and welfare and the mental wellness of our troops. It's a very different situation, and this is because of their incompetency.
0: So in the interest of the service members that are remaining in theater and are those that are looking at entering it, if you were, let's just say, in a hypothetical, the administration, the Pentagon, were to reach out to Congress and try to help find an off-ramp here, what does the best case scenario off-ramp look like that you would urge the administration to take?
8: Well, with every passing week, we have fewer options, right? We have fewer munitions, we have less money, we have aircraft carriers and battle groups and fighter wings that have been on station far, far longer than they are supposed to be on station. So we have fewer options. So what we have to do is we have to try to find a way to create more options. And the best way to do that is to engage our allies. The problem there is that Donald Trump continues to malign and attack our allies, like South Korea today, and NATO, and Europe. If we want to expand the doors available to us, our allies and our partners are the best and the quickest way to do that. So let's go to them. Let's figure out how we can get additional support, how we can get additional military backing, how we can get diplomatic support. That would be the very first step.
0: And one of those partners specifically is Oman. And for unclear reasons, I just want to remind people, Oman has been pivotal to the U.S.'s nuclear diplomatic talks for the better part of the last year and a half now. Literally on the eve of the war, we reported that Oman's foreign minister, he shuttled overnight to Washington, D.C. to meet with Vice President J.D. Vance in sort of a last-ditch effort to try to convince the administration to continue diplomatic talks and to not go into war. They failed to convince them that. How important has Oman specifically been? And what happens if the U.S. loses Oman or Qatar, some of these smaller regional partners that have been able to shuttle messages with Iran?
8: Well, it's too bad they sent J.D. Vance over there to do that. That was a surefire way of making sure it would be ruined and it would crash and burn. Because, you know, he has zero successes to point to in any of the special missions that Donald Trump has given him so far as vice president. But yeah, you're right, Vaughn. This is just another example of people that we need to bring to the table, countries, allies, partners that we need to bring to the table and figure things out. The real challenge, I mean, there's many challenges, but one of the biggest challenges is Donald Trump, because he hasn't engaged Congress, because we've run out of money and we're running low on munitions and military options, he has drastically limited where we are right now and where we can go forward. So come to Congress. My door is open. Let's talk about what resources are needed. Let's talk about what the plan is, because they still haven't shown us what their plan is. Let's talk about what the intelligence shows. As a member of the Intelligence Committee and Armed Services Committee, what the intelligence shows versus what the president continues to say. And how about we close that gap and actually come up with a real plan for ending this war? And oh, by the way, let's get out of endless conflicts in the Middle East. That is the larger point here, right? America does not want trillions of dollars spent in the Middle East anymore on these endless, reckless wars. They don't want any president to do it, let alone Donald Trump. So let's end that. Let's bring our resources back home. Let's rebuild our military in a responsible way. And let's make sure people can actually afford their homes and their mortgages and their health care.
0: The president is not going to Congress for authorization of use of military force, but they still do have to come to you for a budget. And the White House is requesting $1.5 trillion for the Pentagon, the biggest defense budget ever, including in World War II. What does that debate look like on Capitol Hill when you guys return from recess?
8: Well, I'm a hard no. That's where I am. And all my colleagues know that. Listen, I have spent my life in defense of this country. I am in favor of making sure we have a strong defense and a national security. But throwing money at the defense industrial complex and throwing money at vanity projects like Golden Dome, like the Trump battleship, like him redesigning our Navy ships because he doesn't think they look cool enough. I am not going to finance that. And I sure as heck am not going to finance that when the people that I represent, tens of thousands of the families here in Aurora, Colorado, and in South Metro Denver, Colorado, and across the entire state, are losing their health care, are losing their homes. So no, I am not going to strike a deal so long as they want to do an over $1 trillion defense budget. And so long as they're fighting a reckless war again in the Middle East that nobody wants, nobody has authorized, nobody has voted for. So let's have a real serious discussion about the future of defense, which, by the way, is actually cheaper, much cheaper than what we're spending now on many of our defense systems. Look at Ukraine right now. Ukraine is the future of warfare. The battlefield of Ukraine right now is the future of warfare. And the Ukrainians are fighting that for pennies on the dollar of what we are spending in our defense. Why can't we learn a lesson from one of our partners and allies that is doing this in the way that we should be doing it?
0: Congressman Jason Crow, thanks for joining us here. We appreciate your time tonight. We'll be in touch, I'm sure, ahead. Thanks so much.
8: Thank you.
0: And coming up, brand new reporting from myself and my MSNBC colleagues about how the U.S. is falling behind on drone defense here at home. That's coming up next.

0: So Donald Trump says he needs his new White House ballroom because he needs a, quote, military complex. Over the weekend, he posted a thank you to AI George Washington for offering up some, quote, brilliant ideas on the matter. But he didn't get the idea from AI Washington. He's been talking about building a militarized drone-proof ballroom for months now.
1: They have a massive drone capacity. Not only is it drone-proof, if a drone hits it, it bounces off. It won't have any impact. But it's also meant as a drone port, so it protects all of Washington, the roof of the building. We have all, it's all sealed, and all of this that you see is totally sealed, and we use it as a drone port. We can have unlimited drones up there, and drones are what's happening right now.
0: Now, Trump's fixation on drone attacks may seem a little outlandish at first. The White House is pretty well fortified, its campus. But I just published some new reporting on the greater D.C. region and some of the country's vulnerabilities to the newest kind of warfare. And what myself and MS Now colleagues learned really took us aback, because several former U.S. officials, they tell us that the U.S. is, quote, not ready to stop a drone attack on our home soil. This is part of the reason why the president is likely keeps coming back to it. Despite air defense systems established in Washington, D.C. after the 2001 terror attacks, which the Pentagon insists it's continuing to acquire, former officials who spoke with us are ringing alarm bells about the slow pace of modernization that is yet to effectively keep up with advanced drone threats and other unmanned aerial systems. Retired General Glenn Van Herk, who oversaw the nation's aerial defense systems from 2020 to 2024, went on the record with us and warned, quote, we need more of a sense of urgency to move faster to defend our critical infrastructure. As the military grapples with that issue domestically, overseas, Donald Trump is showing the U.S. to be an unreliable military partner, announcing on social media that he decided to scale back our joint military exercises with South Korea, at least in part because that ally refused to help Trump with his war against Iran. Priya Sridhar is a MS Now's Pentagon correspondent. She joins me now. Priya, I just want to start with South Korea, because we're talking about these joint exercises that you were actually a part of yourself 3 years ago.
2: Yeah.
0: Just for to make sure folks understand, you were in the Navy for 10 years. You just exited upon taking this job earlier this year. What do those exercises look like, and what is the significance of scaling them back?
2: Yeah, so Vaughn, these exercises have occurred every year for decades. South Korea has been such an important strategic ally for us, especially in that part of the world. And essentially what happens in exercises like this is you have a lot of live drills, and they kind of test interoperability, which is a really fancy way of essentially saying that you're rehearsing for war, okay? So you're doing live fire drills, you're doing maneuvering tactics, you're doing precision targeting, you're also practicing things like how to address drone warfare or electronic warfare, and you're also doing these sort of like hypothetical exercises about how you would respond should you have to go to war with a country like North Korea. And it's very important to rehearse things like this because you don't want to go to war with an ally and then suddenly figure out that you can't communicate with them or your systems aren't synchronizing. So that is exactly why we conduct exercises like this with strategic allies around the world every year.
0: And you know folks that are there based in South Korea right now. What kind of a presence do we have? And is this an issue that goes beyond South Korea? What kind of impact does rolling back these exercises have even broader beyond the country?
2: Yeah, absolutely. So we have a giant American military base in South Korea called Camp Humphreys, where there's about 28,000 American service members who are stationed there. But for an exercise like this, you actually have thousands of American troops coming in from around the world. So I had several friends who got orders to go and support this exercise, and they were astonished to see this Truth Social message over the weekend, and they were extremely confused. Am I supposed to show up to work? Are we getting on a plane, going back home? But in many ways, they also weren't completely surprised because we saw President Trump do something very similar with our NATO allies, right? Where he's saying that he's not going to support them economically because they didn't want to participate in this war in Iran. And yes, of course, the reason that it's so important to have alliances, which I think sometimes President Trump doesn't understand, is we're not just helping South Korea defend themselves against North Korea. We use these strategic bases around the world for things like resupplying our own assets or for a place to maintain a lot of our military assets. And that's become a huge talking point when it comes specifically to this war in Iran and the USS Lincoln. It's important to have these sites all over the world so we don't have to go all the way back to the United States to fix things and supply ourselves.
0: It's worth also noting not only the military isolation, but also the economic one. It was with the president in South Korea last fall when he said that he would lower the tariff rate from 25% down to 15% in exchange for South Korea giving literally $350 billion to the United States, which was just spurring questions about how reliable is the U.S. as a partner. I want to, though, pivot here because there's also the threats to the American homeland, and usually that kind of gets lost in the conversation. And yet, in our new reporting, when we're talking about the threats here, we're talking about potential swarms of drones, right? These are cheap drones that can attach explosive payloads. There are 8 men indicted just this summer over threats and an alleged plot to attack the UFC fight at the White House grounds. From our reporting, how widespread is the concern of the U.S.'s ability and the Pentagon's ability to protect critical infrastructure sites in major American cities, Washington, D.C. right now?
2: Yeah, this is a huge concern, Vaughn. And I think, you know, part of the reason that we're even talking so much about President Trump's security is not only because there have been multiple assassination attempts in sort of the old-fashioned way with a person with a gun, but also we saw, obviously, this new reporting about President Trump getting on a decoy plane when he was trying to leave the NATO summit because the Qatari gift a jet had so many security issues, which had been reported for several months. And so the reason that we're talking about this is because President Trump has said repeatedly that Iran has a bounty on his head. And so how would a foreign actor like Iran attempt to cause harm to the United States, not just to the president himself, but potentially to other, you know, critical infrastructure sites around the country? That could potentially be through drone warfare. And I think we've seen this technology rapidly modernize and change, and we haven't seen our defense infrastructure sort of ramp up at the same pace. And so I think that's something the Pentagon is actively working on. You know, you got a great interview with General Van Herk, who said that this is something that we're essentially not prepared for. And I think that should be extremely concerning to people when we're talking about the president's security.
0: This is, you know, especially coming off of last year when we watched the Ukrainians use 117 drones to essentially destroy one-third of the Russian airfield in a surprise attack, really spurred a lot of the questions we're told inside of the Pentagon about the extent to which we're ready here at home. Priya Sridhar, you've been leading the way on your reporting the last week and a half. We appreciate you here. Thanks so much.
2: Thanks, Vaughn.
0: And still ahead, Donald Trump's personal attorney general just refuses to be independent. Congressman Jamie Raskin on Trump's DOJ takeover next.

0: So back in 2021, President Biden's White House counsel sent this memo around to White House staff. Quote, White House personnel may never engage in any communication with DOJ regarding a particular contemplated or pending investigation with the intent to improperly influence the Department of Justice. To be fair, this was the standard guidance given for the last five decades to help ensure DOJ independence from improper influence. One perception of interference caused headlines 10 years ago when then Attorney General Loretta Lynch and Bill Clinton met for a few minutes on an airplane sitting on a Phoenix airport tarmac as the DOJ investigated Hillary Clinton's use of a personal email server. It was met by widespread condemnation at the time. Loretta Lynch even said she wouldn't have done it again. She said, quote, I congratulated him on his grandchildren as people tend to do. It wasn't a good look, sure, and very well could have been just about the grandchildren. But more importantly, that moment represented a point in American governance when there was bipartisan demand and expectation that DOJ independence was adhered to. And importantly, well, Donald Trump knew it at the time, too.
1: I think what the FBI did and what the Department of Justice did, including meeting with her husband, the Attorney General, in the back of an airplane on the tarmac in Arizona, I think it's disgraceful. I think it's a disgrace.
2: All right.
1: I think we've never had a situation
2: so
1: bad.
2: Hold on, folks.
0: Well, in the decades since, Trump has blown basic ethical standards of the federal government to shreds and tried to secure government prosecutors to do his political bidding. 2016 was a long time ago. During his first term, Trump had expressed frustration with then Attorney General Jeff Sessions, saying, quote, where's my Roy Cohn? Referencing the notorious lawyer to the late Senator Joseph McCarthy, a man who went on to be Trump's personal lawyer and fixer. Now, Trump finally has his own Roy Cohn, you could say, in his former attorney, and now Attorney General Todd Blanche. Over the weekend, Blanche did little to address the concerns he won't put Trump first as the nation's top law enforcement officer.
3: Can you pledge that the Justice Department will always act independently of the White House?
4: Well, there's a big difference between saying we will always do our job and investigate any case and act independently of the White House. No, I'm not going to pledge that. And no attorney general should ever pledge that.
0: In fact, that was one of many examples from this past weekend where Blanche showed his faithfulness to Trump's overt political agenda. On Friday, he spoke at a rally in Nassau County, New York, praising Bruce Blakeman, the Republican nominee in the state's gubernatorial race. Blanche did not explicitly endorse Blakeman's campaign, but his presence represents another break from longstanding DOJ norms. Blanche also told NBC News the DOJ may ask the Supreme Court to intervene in dozens of cases to gain access to state voter rolls ahead of the midterms, as Trump has demanded. And that same day, Blanche argued for Trump's greater executive power, telling Fox News that Trump has the authority to construct his White House ballroom, saying, quote, we don't believe we have to go to Congress. Democratic Congressman Jamie Raskin serves as the ranking member on the House Judiciary Committee. He joins us now. Congressman, thanks for joining us here this evening. Just to start us off, what do you fear the consequences of this DOJ under Todd Blanche refusing to say he'll be independent from Trump has, not only on this current moment, but on the Department of Justice in the years ahead?
5: Well, we don't have to fear anything because we already know exactly what's going to happen because it's already happened. Under Donald Trump and Pam Bondi and now Todd Blanche, the Department of Justice is acting like a puppet of the president. They prosecuted James Comey on utterly trumped up, ridiculous grounds. Letitia James, Adam Schiff, Maggie Goodlander, you name it. They went after the chairman of the Federal Reserve Board. Luckily, there are other parts of the justice system, like judges and grand juries, who've been acting as a backstop. But this is a guy who literally wakes up to do Donald Trump's bidding. I mean, that's what the $1.8 billion political slush fund and self-pardon are all about. Donald Trump gets this huge slush fund, nothing ever seen like it before in American history, to dole out to people who attacked our police officers on January 6th, Proud Boys and Oath Keepers and so on. He's saying he's not going to go forward with that particular fund now, but there will be other sources. Just file your Federal Tort Claims Act claim, and then they'll do what they did with Michael Flynn, Trump's disgraced former national security advisor, who lost his case in federal court, and they just gave him $1.25 million, the same amount of money that they gave to Carter Page and so on. So this is a guy who may as well be the chairman of the Republican National Committee. I don't think he could name a single thing that he's ever done in opposition to Trump's views or Trump's desires and wishes. And you make a great point about Bill Clinton just talking to his own attorney general, bumping into her on the tarmac, just talking to her. And they thought that was outrageous and scandalous. And now they are openly saying that the attorney general just reports to the president and he's doing whatever Trump wants him to do.
0: If the Democrats, if you effectively take over the House, what would your investigations look like into the Department of Justice? And we have seen them over the course of the last 8 years now, Trump and allies fight, arguing executive privilege. What should the public expect these investigations to look like into the DOJ here over the course of the last 2 years?
5: Well, the crux of the matter, of course, will be the Epstein investigation, which Todd Blanche and Donald Trump have done everything they can to sweep under the rug and to crush. And it was only when there was overwhelming bipartisan and national public opinion commitment behind the Epstein File Transparency Act that Donald Trump flipped over and then ran out to get in front of the parade and say, oh, yeah, I'm for this, too. I'm for this, too. But meantime, they've done everything they can to sabotage and sandbag it. And we are going to demand that they comply with it and turn over more than a million documents that haven't been turned over. But the cover up continues. And that is a critical venture for the American people to see whether we're going to have the rule of law or whether Trump is going to continue to be able to behave like a king.
0: As an extension of that, we mentioned earlier that Blanche said that the White House doesn't need to go to you guys, doesn't need to go to Congress for authority on the construction of the ballroom, saying that Congress has already given it to them. What is your response to the Attorney General?
5: Well, he obviously doesn't know anything about the Constitution or doesn't care about the Constitution. Go to Article 1, Section 8, Clause 17. And there are numerous other provisions in the Constitution which establish very clearly that it's Congress that controls the purse. It's Congress that controls federal property and renovations to federal property. Look, if Donald Trump can take a bulldozer to the east wing of the White House, the next president could take a bulldozer to the west wing of the White House. They could just burn the whole thing down if it's up to the president. Look how ridiculous that is. That is not the law. The law is, under our Constitution, that Congress controls all federal property. Anybody else, as one federal judge just said, who is an occupant of the White House, is a mere tenant of the White House. He's there at the sufferance of the American people for as long as he's been elected for and not impeached or convicted or removed for office for. But he has no power to control that. And so this is a fundamental fallacy of the entire second administration of Donald Trump, where he thinks that he controls all federal property. If he wants to turn a park into a PGA golf course for his friends, he can just do that. He can take the reflecting pool and turn it into the Strait of Warm Ooze and have it become an algae farm. He's desecrating federal buildings like the Kennedy Center, where he just scrawled his name. He's the real scofflaw vandal in Washington, D.C., with his graffiti, by the way, not my constituent who they tried to frame up on the algae farm job. So in any event, all of this stuff needs to be vetted through Congress. I know the president is now obsessed with all of these architectural changes and renovations. He must follow the rule of law if he wants to go down that road.
0: Congressman Jamie Raskin, I realize the list is long for you and your fellow Democrats on the committee. Appreciate your time tonight. We'll be in touch.
5: You bet.
0: And still to come, more than 50 years since Richard Nixon resigned the presidency in disgrace, well, there's some parallels between that moment and this one. That's coming up next.

0: This conversation is not a conversation about any specific allegation of a crime by President Trump or anyone in his administration, but rather it is importantly about whether in the year of 2026, Trump has insulated himself enough to where an investigation of an alleged crime could even occur. For all that is unprecedented about this moment, that particular question, it isn't. Last week marked 52 years since Richard Nixon was forced to resign from office after the Watergate scandal became public and his corrupt dealings eroded his support throughout Washington. But it was also a remarkable moment of accountability in the American justice system. His attorney general, chief of staff, and domestic advisor all served more than a year in prison. His personal attorney and his White House counsel, they also served time. But all this happened, and it wasn't for Richard Nixon trying to not stop it. He did. His then attorney general and deputy AG, they both even resigned as Nixon tried to force their hands in firing the special prosecutor investigating the conspiracy. Half a century later, though, could we see a modern Watergate investigation? Within the judicial system specifically, the second Trump White House, they've gutted the Department of Justice, the career prosecutors within it. They've replaced them with party loyalists who believe they serve the president rather than at the pleasure of the president, like the attorney general himself. Take a look at Monica Crowley as well. She's a one-time Nixon aide. She's now the chief of protocol in Trump's State Department. She posted this a week ago, quote, 52 years ago today, the brilliant, courageous, visionary President Nixon resigned from office, the victim of a well-orchestrated deep state coup to remove him. You will learn the truth. The great man will be vindicated. She just posted that. And it's not hard to see. If Nixon, of all people, was the victim of a deep state coup, well, let's have Trump's own vice president lay it out even more clearly.
1: If you look at the story of how the deep state took down Richard Nixon, it's not all that different from what the same groups of people, the same institutions tried to do to Donald Trump in the first Trump administration.
0: When the time comes for accountability, can this government, this judicial system, be there the same way that it was 50 years ago, when folks like Jill Weinbanks were on the front lines, serving as a special prosecutor during the Watergate investigation and key to helping secure dozens of convictions? Jill Weinbanks is the author of the book, The Watergate Girl, My Fight for Truth.

0: We've heard the tapes. We know that you will be convicted by the Senate on the charges of impeachment unless you resign. It was a very different time because facts were accepted as true by all the media. There was no alternative universe the way we live in now. And right now, without any bipartisanship, there will not be and cannot be anything that will happen either in Congress or in the Department of Justice. So maybe the states can do something, and maybe the Department of Justice in a new administration. The statute of limitations will not have run. So I remain hopeful, and I wish people like Todd Blanche would remember that his predecessor, John Mitchell, went to jail for what he did. And I think that he ought to be warned that maybe he should be careful. And others, of course, have already been disbarred, and that he may be facing that future as well.
1: If you go back to even 2017, right, we don't have a special counsel right now, but of course, right, the work of Jack Smith, those indictments ultimately didn't lead to convictions. But if you go back to Robert Mueller, I want to play a little soundbite that I got some video on my cell phone back in the halls of Congress, because it was a unique voice that was actually calling for the protection of people like Robert Mueller and special counsels. Take a listen.
2: I hope I can get a good number of Republicans that will say the following. A special counsel cannot be fired when they were impaneled to investigate the president or his team unless you have judicial review of the firing.
1: That legislation that Lindsey Graham brought up, Jill, Mitch McConnell never brought it up to the floor on the Senate for a full vote here. My question to you is, can special counsels still work in the U.S. justice system today if, let's say, the courts were to determine that the AG is not upholding his commitment to be the one that determines the cases and the investigations that proceed?
0: Under the current rules, I think we're in a lot of trouble. That would have been a very helpful thing to pass that legislation. In Watergate, we just relied on the integrity of the Attorney General, who, when he was confirmed, promised Congress that he would not fire the special prosecutor unless there was cause. So when he was told on the night of this, what became the Saturday Night Massacre, by Nixon to fire him, he said, "I cannot. I promised Congress that I would only fire for cause, and the special prosecutor's request for the tapes is not cause. That is a legitimate use of their power, and I won't do it." So he got fired. The deputy attorney general was told the same thing, "You have to fire him," when he became the acting attorney general. And he said, "I made the same promise. I will not do it." So he was fired. And then the solicitor general became the acting attorney general, and he carried out the order. And a consequence of that was when he was nominated to the Supreme Court, he was not confirmed by a bipartisan Congress because he had fired Archie Cox.
1: Jill, how does the mere conscience of Todd Blanche telling the country that he realizes that he believes he's responsive to the president of the United States impact the cases that work their way through the Department of Justice?
0: It's an outrage. In the old days, I was so proud to say in court, on behalf of the people of the United States, I never felt that I was anybody else's lawyer except representing justice and the people of the country. And this is not what is supposed to happen. Yes, the president can have a say on policy. He can say, "I don't think we should spend as much money on, oh, for example, monopolies. Antitrust shouldn't be prosecuted." But he can't say who should be prosecuted. And that's what he's doing now. And he does it publicly. He tweets and says, "Make sure you get Jack Smith. Make sure you get Letitia James." That's not how the system works. We're supposed to investigate facts and then find the crime, not look for a person and try to create a crime, and then indict for things that are clearly going to be thrown out either by a grand jury or a court.
1: Jill Weinbanks, thanks for providing us some expertise that, frankly, nobody else is in the position to. We appreciate you this evening and your history. We appreciate it.
0: Thank you.
1: Hey, stay tuned. In just a few minutes, Jen Psaki will speak with Georgia Senator John Ossoff. We'll be right back.

0: everybody what this is all about if they haven't seen it, because it's been quite a 24 hours between the White House and John Ossoff, I would say.
1: We've been watching, and we'll be watching you, my friend.
0: Sounds good, Vaughn. See you later. Okay, first things first, Rachel is off tonight. I promise you, she will be back with you next Monday with lots of brilliant thoughts connecting it to history in all sorts of ways we can't even think up right now. But in the meantime, as I just mentioned, in just a moment, I'm going to talk to Senator John Ossoff. And you may already be tracking all of this. You probably are if you're online, but maybe you've had a busy work day. Who knows? But Senator Ossoff caused quite a stir this weekend during a speech in Georgia when he said this about the president's priorities right now.
2: While the sailors on the Lincoln fight his war, while he fruitlessly drains our munitions and oil reserves, the president sleeps through his meetings. He golfs and trades stocks. See, he doesn't want to do the job. He wants to build his ballroom and travel with Natalie on their apparently defenseless flying palace gifted by the Emir of Qatar.
0: Did you hear the crowd for that last part when Senator Ossoff said he wants to build his ballroom and travel with Natalie on their apparently defenseless flying palace? Well, those, of course, were references to Trump's obsession with building a White House ballroom and the $400 million jet Trump took as a gift from Qatar. But some of you out there might be asking yourselves, who the heck is Natalie? And that appears to have been a reference to Natalie Harp, who is the woman sometimes referred to as the human printer for her role in printing. You can see her right there on the screen and typing dictated social media posts of Trump's. And Natalie Harp has jumped back into the news recently for a number of reasons, not just this past 24 hours. Remember when Trump's knockoff Air Force One, of course you do, in a catering car because of the threat of an Iranian attack? Well, Natalie Harp was one of a handful of special aides he took with him. Well, top cabinet officials like, say, Secretary of State Marco Rubio were left aboard the plane that was supposedly being targeted by Iran. And even before the catering car incident, recent reporting in Jonathan Swan and Maggie Haberman's book, Regime Change, reignited quite a bit of interest in the close relationship between Trump and Harp. Thanks to reporting from Haberman and Swan, we know that Natalie Harp has spent the last few years writing Donald Trump intimate and personal letters. And those letters reportedly include passages like this: "You're all that matters to me." And another one: "I don't ever want to let you down." Now, in one letter, Natalie Harp reportedly thanked Trump for being her, quote, guardian and protector in this life. So a lot to say about these letters. But I mean, just as an aside, imagine if of all of the people on this planet, Donald Trump is the one you saw that way. But that aside, there's more. In another letter, she reportedly told Trump that she wanted to get back to, quote, that synergy she used to have with him, where, quote, we'd talk about everything and nothing. She wrote, "I want to bring you joy to feel like we can get through a day without ever having to talk work." Which, again, is a totally normal thing to say to your 80-year-old boss who is the president of the United States, or write to him, I guess I should say. Now, all of that helps explain why John Ossoff raised more than a few eyebrows with his comments about how the president would rather travel with Natalie than focus on the job of being president. And look, whatever questions you may have about the nature of the relationship between Trump and Harp, one thing is clear. She definitely doesn't seem like the kind of aide who is going to tell the president that he's lost the plot, that he's focused on the wrong things, maybe he should stop sleeping in the Oval Office, that he's screwing up the country quite a bit. That's pretty much a theme among the people Trump chooses to surround himself with. I mean, just consider the aides Trump took with him on that military plane when he thought his life might be in danger. In addition to the aforementioned Natalie Harp, Trump reportedly also took Walt Nauta, his longtime butler, body man, and former co-conspirator in the Mar-a-Lago documents case. He also reportedly took Dan Scavino, his one-time caddy and longtime advisor. And while other cabinet officials were left on the decoy plane, as well as the press, Trump saved a seat on his special plane for his special boy, Pete Hegseth, one of the most devoted sycophants in a cabinet of devoted sycophants. Those are the people Trump wants around him in high-stakes situations. I mean, those are the people he wants with him when he is looking for feedback on big decisions. So it's no wonder that this president just keeps doing things that are equal parts reckless, baffling, often insane. I mean, just today, Donald Trump just suggested he might radically expand his Middle East war by threatening to, quote, bomb the shit out of Oman if they get in the way of his negotiations over the Strait of Hormuz. Oman has been negotiating with Iran for weeks on a deal to try and get some shipping traffic through the Strait of Hormuz. And now Trump is threatening to bomb Oman because he thinks they are getting in the way. Makes no sense. Also today, Trump just decided to hand North Korean dictator Kim Jong-un a big old gift by dramatically scaling back military exercises with our ally, North South Korea. In a Truth Social post that was potentially even typed out by Natalie Harp herself, potentially, we don't know, Trump said, quote, based on my very good relationship with Kim Jong-un of North Korea, I am not happy with the fact that the United States has long ago agreed to participate in joint military exercises with South Korea based on the fact that it is too late to cancel. I have instructed Secretary of War Pete Hegseth to substantially reduce the joint military exercises. I recently asked the president of South Korea if they would like to join us in the denuclearization of the Islamic Republic of Iran, and they said no thanks. Trump then followed up with this meme of dictator Kim Jong-un on the phone with Trump saying, we cool, right? Because apparently someone, maybe a combination of people who were on the catering cart, told him that was a good idea too. Now remember that Trump has spent the last year crowing about how we should all be afraid of Iran becoming a rogue nuclear state. Well, today he just decided to abandon a key U.S. ally in favor of an actual rogue nuclear state. Now, in addition to our allies, today Trump also decided to throw U.S. service members under the bus. For weeks, we have been getting reports about poor living conditions aboard the USS Lincoln, an aircraft carrier that broke a modern-day record of uninterrupted days at sea because of Trump's war in Iran. But today, Trump again decided to dismiss concerns about those conditions, lashing out at reporters who asked about it. This, of course, comes after Trump told reporters last week that actually he thinks that ship hasn't been deployed long enough. He has made clear over and over again that he's not concerned about the conditions U.S. soldiers are facing aboard that aircraft carrier. But he does have one big concern about America's aircraft carriers, how they look. I mean, just yesterday, we learned that the Navy is now reportedly considering an expensive major redesign of America's fleet of aircraft carriers in order to meet Trump's aesthetic preferences. And that's according to seven current and former officials familiar with the matter. Specifically, those sources say Trump wants to move the command tower or island from its current position near the stern of the ship toward the center on the next Ford-class ships, three of which are already under construction, a change that those officials said would require a significant amount of the Navy's time and a significant amount of money. Why, you ask? This is a question we ask every day. Why? Why does the president of the United States want to go to such drastic lengths to redesign a key part of America's Navy fleet? Well, according to those sources who spoke with the Washington Post, Trump's preference is for the new aircraft carriers to look more like those that were in service during World War II. You know, the war that ended more than 80 years ago. Trump reportedly wants to spend untold amounts of money and manpower redesigning present-day American warships because they don't look like the way that they used to. And maybe it's because he thinks he's staging a movie instead of leading the world's largest military into a war he started. But that is how Trump approaches his entire job, like it's all one big show. He's the set designer in chief, gilding the White House with tacky gold ornaments. Good Lord, you can see them there on the screen. And constructing a grand ballroom to stage his big party scene. He's the nation's production designer, making sure that all the ships look right out of a World War II documentary for the big battle royale. He's America's casting director, repeatedly insisting that his cabinet look like they are straight out of central casting. Experience be damned, doesn't care about that. And above all, he's the studio executive, the guy who doesn't care what the critics have to say, as long as he makes a big old pile of money and gets to fly around on his fancy jet. Given all that, it's no wonder that John Ossoff's claim about Trump not taking the job of president seriously struck a nerve. because Donald Trump cannot help being exactly who he is. I mean, today was Trump was asked about John Ossoff's claim that he would rather travel with Natalie and build the ballroom than do the job of president. And just watch how quickly Trump rambles his way into making Ossoff's point pretty much for him.
3: Mr. President, yesterday John Ossoff said you'd be rather travel with your aide, Natalie Harp, and build the ballroom than do your job as president. What is your response, John Ossoff?
4: You mean Pee Wee Herman? Pee Wee Herman lookalike? No, I would much rather do other things. It's a we're building a great facility here. We're fixing a White House that hasn't been taken care of. You can look at this. This room was a disgraceful situation, the Oval Office, and it was let go. The whole building, the White House, was let go. The exteriors were falling apart. The columns were falling apart. The whole place was a mess. In addition, they've been trying to get a ballroom for the last 150 years.
0: So again, not to put too fine a point on it here, but Trump is asked about the claim he's too focused on jetting around with his aide and making White House renovations. And within seconds, he's ranting about those same White House renovations. See, Donald Trump does have interests. The problem is none of them seem to involve his actual job. As promised, joining me now is Democratic Senator John Ossoff of Georgia. Senator, it's great to see you. Caused quite a stir this weekend, I will say. So I just want to start by asking you about Donald Trump's comments in a moment, of course. But obviously that speech you gave over the weekend, lots of people have questions about it. Why'd you decide to invoke Natalie Harp specifically in that speech?
5: Well, Jen, thank you for having me. And here's the point. We're in wartime. The commander-in-chief has mired us in this geopolitical disaster. People have lost their lives. Our naval logistics are frayed. The global energy system is in crisis. And he retreats into this bubble of West Wing aides who are his security blanket to make him feel good about himself, to reassure him that he's doing a great job, to help him while he designs his new ballroom and he adorns the Oval Office in gold and picks the interior decorations on this new luxury flying palace he received from a foreign prince. When every single minute of every single day, what the President of the United States should be doing is bearing his most solemn burden of care for the sailors and Marines and aviators and all service members deployed on his orders on the basis of his lies to this disaster in the Middle East. And just like the West Wing is full of sycophants who tell him what he wants to hear and enable him, so is the United States Congress. Republicans in the House and Senate who still lack the spine to tell this president what he doesn't want to hear. And one of those is Congressman Mike Collins here in Georgia, the pro-war, pro-tariff, pro-cutting your health care, bigot Congressman Trump puppet who wants a six-year term in the United States Senate. And I know folks are watching this race. If you think that this race is not close, you don't understand the state of Georgia. This is going to be a fight to the finish, right down to the wire. And if you are sick of the gross misrule of this incompetent and failed commander-in-chief, and you want to make sure we have checks and balances in the Senate next year, this is something you can do right now. Grab your phone, grab your laptop, go to electjohn.com, chip in $10 to make sure we defeat Mike Collins and win this race in Georgia.
0: You have raised a huge amount of money, and I want to get to that in a moment, and you do have a race in a state that is red or red blue depending on the day, and I want to talk about that. But one of the reasons why I think you've raised so much money is because you've called things out about Trump in a very clear way that others haven't, and it's broken through. And the reason I asked about Natalie Harp is because it's kind of raised this question out there, more questions about her. He is surrounded by sycophants, no question. I just talked about that. But you specifically mentioned her, and I just wonder why.
5: Well, I've heard this particular aide referred to as his security blanket. And I think we could say that about any number of the senior aides in the White House. They're not telling him what he needs to hear. They're telling him what he wants to hear. And the nation is at war. And we cannot afford that. We need a team in the White House. We need folks at the State Department, at the Defense Department, in the United States Congress, who take their jobs seriously. Those sailors out on the Lincoln, they do their jobs with excellence and dedication every single day. They didn't sign up for luxury. They signed up to defend the country. And the president, surrounded by enablers in the West Wing, is playing golf, is trading stock, and is decorating his ballroom. It's a disgrace, all while American families in Georgia and across the country pay more for just about everything as a direct result of his failed economic policy and his failed foreign policy.
0: Let's talk about this war, too, because this is ultimately what a lot of people are so outraged about right now for a range of reasons, many of which you've touched on, including the treatment of the men and women serving on the USS Abraham Lincoln and others who are deployed. I wanted to ask you about something the president said today as it relates to Oman, because in recent weeks, as you know, and I think people watching know, Iranian negotiators have held talks with Oman to discuss a potential way to manage shipping through the Strait of Hormuz, maybe even negotiate an end to this. Trump decided to threaten them today that he was going to bomb the shit out of them, is basically how it was reported. I just wonder, as you're thinking about how this war ends, how it could end, this is a person who is clearly not engaged in his day-to-day job. I completely agree with you. But what is the impact of comments like that, even as he's not engaged in the day-to-day management as commander-in-chief?
5: Hey, Jen, this is why you saw the kind of furious response from the White House to my criticism over the weekend, is because we're dealing with a president who has utterly and undeniably failed at his most core and central obligation as commander-in-chief. They lied us into war. And by the way, no one cares about their hurt feelings in the West Wing. They lied us into a war that they don't know how to end, and they don't know how to win. They have treated the lives of our service members as pawns in a geopolitical game in which they are in way over their head. And this debacle, this fiasco, this fundamental failure of the basic obligations of the commander-in-chief is something that will define Donald Trump's life, presidency, and legacy for all time. And they know that, and that's why they're lashing out in this way.
0: Yesterday, the Wall Street Journal published what I would consider a pretty alarming report about Iran's strategy to escalate the war. A defense analyst who's close to the Iranian government told the journal there's also a widespread view in Iran that the main war has not yet begun, which I think is should be an incredibly jarring person for all of us to hear. It makes it seem like the prospect of peace is in the near term seems very unlikely. We haven't really heard anything conflicting from this administration aside from it's over or it's about to end. But what do you make of those comments from the Iranians?
5: Well, when you read reporting like that, it's worth remembering that the president literally declared victory in the first week of the war. Remember, this was going to be a short excursion, and instead we're in quicksand. It's a quagmire. And this is what tends to happen if you look at history. When foolish presidents start wars, they don't know how to end and don't know how to win. Suddenly you realize months and months later that the objectives have nothing to do with the stated objectives at the beginning of the conflict. Now we're in this war to reopen the Strait of Hormuz, which was open before the war began. Now he's threatening to bomb close U.S. partners in the region because of the closure of the Strait of Hormuz, which is a condition that only arose as a result of his foolish and reckless decision to plunge us into war after he promised us, remember, and I want the president's followers and supporters, those few who remain, to hear this. He promised us peace, and instead he has delivered us yet another neocon war of choice in the Middle East.
0: Senator Ossoff, we have to take a very quick break. Something you talk about a lot on the campaign trail, I think, as everyone knows, is corruption. And so I have to ask you about this news that the Trump family crypto business just got preliminary approval from the Trump administration to become a national trust bank. Let's just say I have lots of questions, and we'll talk about all of that and how freaking corrupt it is when we come back.

0: Donald Trump has put his name on a lot of products and businesses over the years. There were Trump steaks and Trump wine and coffee, golden watches and sneakers with the president's name on them. Look how ugly those things are. There were Donald Trump dolls and a Trump-themed board game. Once upon a time, there was even Donald Trump deodorant. Success by Trump. I don't know if it is supposed to smell like success or like Trump himself. Either way, I don't want to know anything more about it, and please don't find it and send it to any of us. Well, now in his second term as president, Donald Trump is aiming higher than coffee pods and even antiperspirant. The crypto company backed by Trump and his kids, World Liberty Financial, just announced it plans to open a bank. World Liberty Financial has already made the president hundreds of millions of dollars, and now the company wants to leverage that venture to make it its very own federally regulated national trust bank. It would allow the company to issue its own crypto coin without relying on a third party and also provide him another way to, of course, make money by collecting interest off of those transactions. But here's the thing. It might not surprise you at all to learn that the banking industry is a little more regulated than, say, the deodorant industry. You cannot just start a bank. You need approval from the federal government to do so, which in this case is apparently not a problem for Trump, given that he'll profit off this wannabe new bank, and he also runs the federal government. The Trump administration has announced that they have given the preliminary approvals for the Trump family-backed crypto venture to become an official trust bank. And the man in charge of issuing these approvals inside the government was, say it with me now, handpicked by Donald Trump himself earlier this year. Now, I should tell you, both the White House and World Liberty Financial insist, of course they do, they are doing everything they can to avoid even the appearance of a conflict of interest, which at least as of now does not seem to be working. Because this is like a cartoonish example of a conflict of interest, right? You truly cannot make this stuff up. Georgia Senator John Ossoff is back with me. So nothing should be surprising anymore in terms of the depths of corruption with this president. But I just wonder, as you learned about what I just outlined and what had happened on Friday, that the president's own government gave him the approval he needed to start his own bank, essentially, to benefit his own crypto business. You've talked about corruption a lot. What went through your head?
1: First of all, remember, this is the Trump family crypto business that's been the conduit for all this foreign money directly into their pockets. This is how the Emiratis paid hundreds of millions of dollars to Trump family businesses. And now the Trump administration, it seems, will give the stamp of approval to the Trump family bank. I mean, we're in Banana Republic territory here, and there's Don and Eric with their taxpayer-backed tungsten mine in Kazakhstan, the magnet company they invested in getting all these DOD dollars. They're trying to get money, and they're getting money. And we should add, also getting money are their political entities, their super PACs, hundreds of millions of dollars from the same folks who are benefiting from Trump administration policies are going into the coffers of Trump's super PAC. And so, again, I got to focus people on this Senate race in Georgia. If you're looking at the polling and you think that we're going to win in a landslide in the state of Georgia, then you're not paying attention. This remains the most competitive battleground state in the country. And they're going to take all those ill-gotten gains and they're going to pour it into attacking me and trying to elect this Trump puppet, this bigot congressman, Mike Collins. So, again, if you have had enough of this corruption and you're asking yourself what you can do that actually makes a difference right now, if you log in to electjohn.com and chip in $10 right now as we speak, you will make a difference and help us win this race and help right the ship and save our republic.
0: You have raised no small fortune during your reelection campaign. I mean, in part because people watch speeches like the one you gave yesterday, in large part because the Republicans also have made clear they want to target the heck out of your race. I believe the total you have is now $98 million, which I should note is nearly 20 times the amount your opponent has raised, and certainly more than most Democrats who are running in competitive races. I know, as I said this before, that Georgia remains a purple red state. You need to run like you are behind, for sure. No question about it, and everybody should know that. But as you look to the race ahead, as things sit right now, you're ahead, you have a lot more money. Is there a moment when you're going to consider using some of that coffer to help others who financially need it? Other Senate races, the governor's race in your state. How are you thinking about that?
1: the governor's race here in Georgia, Democratic candidates up and down the ballot here in Georgia. We're going to have the opportunity to expand Medicaid here in Georgia when we elect a Medicaid expanding Governor Bottoms. And Jen, I think the reason that folks are contributing to this campaign in Georgia is because they recognize that Georgia is the crucial battleground state and that without victory here, there is no path back to taking the Senate majority. And they see that the Republican Party and the president's allies and super PACs are already pouring in vast amounts of money to attack me. This race is going to tighten up over the next 3 months. I guarantee that. And so again, folks, if you want to help, it's electjohn, electjohn.com.
0: That is for sure true. And I'm not asking about today. I'm saying in October, you know, you want to be in the Senate majority, too. If you have this amount of money, if you have this amount of cash advantage, how are you looking at the question of are you going to give some money to Sherrod Brown's team or to the Tallarico team or others who haven't had as much success fundraising as you have to help move the path to the majority?
1: Oh, Jen, great question, and I have done and I'll continue to do so to support great Democratic candidates in the other crucial battleground states, and I encourage everybody tuned in across the country to do the same.
0: Let me ask you about something your colleague in the Senate, Mark Kelly, said this weekend. You may have seen this. For people who haven't, I'll tell you what it is. He was asked by Politico about the potential for an Ossoff-Kelly ticket in 2028, and his response to that question was, quote, "Hey, why'd you put it in that order?" So I guess I know you're focused on your current Senate race. Of course you are. I'd pose you the same question. How do you feel about a Kelly Ossoff ticket in 2028?
1: Jen, let me reiterate. I have zero interest in running for president in 2028, and frankly, zero interest in the 2028 fantasy football right now. And I would note that Senator Kelly is going to be here in Georgia tomorrow campaigning alongside me because he also recognizes that these midterms are the whole ball game. So with all due respect, and I appreciate and respect and understand why there's interest in punditry in a presidential election several years away, I don't know that we have a free and fair election in 2028 unless we restore checks and balances in these 2026 midterm elections. This needs to be all of our highest priority and our focus. Get involved. Pitch in money, sign up to knock doors, sign up to make phone calls. If you're feeling angst and outrage at what's happening to our country, take action. Because here in Georgia, early voting opens in 8 weeks. Before we know it, we're going to be looking at the results coming in on election night. Let's leave it all on the field, have no regrets, and win a decisive victory this fall.
0: Senator John Ossoff, no question we need to hold on to the seat in Georgia, the Democrats do, in order to take control of the Senate. Thank you, as always, for being here with me tonight.
1: Thank you so much.
0: Okay, coming up next, I present to you Attorney General Todd Blanche.
2: The president will never ask me to do something unethical or legal or illegal. He never has. He never will.
0: Come on now. He did that with a straight face. We're going to fact check that absolute whopper when we come back.

0: It has only been a week since Todd Blanche was sworn in as Attorney General of the United States, and already he is saying things that would have been the biggest scandal of any other Attorney General's entire tenure.
1: Can you pledge that the Justice Department will always act independently of the White House?
2: Well, there's a big difference between saying we will always do our job and investigate any case and act independently of the White House. No, I'm not going to pledge that. And no attorney general should ever pledge that.
0: Actually, Mr. Blanche, that has kind of been the norm for every attorney general, at least since Watergate, especially when it comes to deciding what and who to investigate. The Department of Justice is supposed to enforce the rule of law, not the whims of the president. You might remember how Biden's Attorney General Merrick Garland bent over backwards and faced a lot of criticism in some ways for it to prove his independence from the White House. Or you might remember the right-wing hair on fire outrage after former President Bill Clinton met with Attorney General Loretta Lynch on a tarmac for half an hour. Doesn't that seem quaint these days? Now, Todd Blanche, Trump's former personal attorney, is publicly refusing to say that he will act independently of the White House. That would be a huge scandal in any administration. But it is even more concerning when you consider who is actually in the White House right now.
1: If the president asks you to do something that you feel crosses an ethical or legal line, would you do it?
2: The president will never ask me to do something unethical or legal or illegal. He never has. He never will.
0: I mean, come on now. That is quite the statement coming from a man who has reportedly spent the past few months pushing the Justice Department to investigate Trump's perceived political enemies. It's also quite the statement when you remember that a judge found that Blanche literally violated the law by not fully releasing the Epstein files. It's also quite the statement considering how Blanche handled his interview with Ghislaine Maxwell and her transfer to a preferable prison. But we don't even have to look that far back to see how flawed Blanche's logic here is. I mean, last week, Blanche was Trump's warm-up act at a political rally on Long Island. In any other administration, that alone would be a massive scandal. The attorney general is not supposed to get involved in politics at all. The attorney general is really not supposed to do any political events with the president at all. But last Friday, Blanche did both. And the actual text of his actual speech at that event was incredibly emblematic of just how political he has made his role.
3: In my Department of Justice, if anybody touches a federal law enforcement officer in any way inappropriate, we will prosecute them to the fullest extent of the law.
0: Now, that statement shouldn't actually be controversial, but it is, because that is clearly not how the Justice Department has operated for the past year and a half. One of Trump's first actions when he got back into the White House was to pardon nearly all of the January 6th rioters, including many who had been convicted of brutally and physically assaulting Capitol Police officers. The Justice Department then fired dozens of the prosecutors who prosecuted those January 6th cases. And now today, Todd Blanche has created a new program that could restore gun rights for January 6th rioters and other convicted felons. So while I am sure that Todd Blanche's Justice Department will try to prosecute anyone who does anything Trump doesn't like touch the Lincoln Memorial reflecting pool, for example, I don't think we have any reason to believe the Justice Department would rush to prosecute someone who broke the law on Trump's behalf. And Blanche refusing to pledge independence from Trump isn't just an academic issue. It's not just about protecting norms or upholding principles. It's an active, practical issue. Because Trump absolutely appears to have demanded his Justice Department break the law on his behalf in the past, and it seems like he is laying the groundwork to do so again. Earlier this year, Todd Blanche spoke at the right-wing political event, CPAC, which, again, in any other administration, that would have been a huge scandal on in and of itself. But in his remarks at CPAC, Blanche said something about our country's elections that feels all the more ominous now that he is the attorney general.
3: Election integrity should be the most nonpartisan issue we have. Like, why is there objection to sending ICE officers to polling places?
0: Why? I can think of a lot of reasons. And believe it or not, today Blanche's Assistant Attorney General Harmeet Dhillon, who's actually supposed to be in charge of protecting our country's elections, today she said something even more concerning about the upcoming elections. Arizona Secretary of State Adrian Fontes joins me next to discuss that. We'll be right back.

0: Donald Trump has not exactly been subtle about his plans to, in his own words, take over and nationalize elections. And right now, the federal government is going to unprecedented lengths to reshape how states conduct elections. But the good news is that for the most part, their efforts are hitting roadblocks left and right. The Trump administration has fought and failed to unilaterally implement new election rules through executive orders. They have unsuccessfully tried to bully election officials into changing their election policies by threatening them with criminal charges. And they're 0 for 23 in their push to demand states turn over their voter rolls. And despite all of these losses, though, well, today, the Justice Department's Assistant Attorney General for Civil Rights, Harmeet Dhillon, just kept trying to press forward.
1: In and out since the 1957, the United States Department of Justice Civil Rights Division has sent monitors to election hotspots, polling places, to increase voter confidence, to troubleshoot problems. And we are doing that now. We just did it in the primary. We're going to do it to the tune of approximately 1,000 election monitors in the November election. And this is just something that DOJ does.
0: Just something that DOJ does. Not exactly this way, Harmeet Dhillon. I guess we're just supposed to take her word for it. We're certainly not going to. Joining me now is the official responsible for safeguarding elections in Arizona, Democratic Secretary of State Adrian Fontes. First, thank you for being here. And I just want to start by getting your reaction to that announcement from Harmeet Dhillon that the Department of Justice is planning to send 1,000 monitors to polls across the country this November. I mean, we've certainly seen this happening, of course, in special elections and in primary elections. She claims this is just kind of run-of-the-mill stuff, how they're doing it. What do you think of all of it?
2: Well, and thanks for having me coming to you from Gilbert, Arizona. Listen, here's what I think. Harmeet Dhillon made some comments about sending monitors out during the primaries at the end of July here to Arizona. And I sent a letter and I said, you know, you've been talking about some irregularities and you sent out some monitors. So, you know, show us why it is that you sent the monitors out. Give us all the information about that. Tell us what your strategy is. Help us understand what those problems are so that we can solve those problems. We're taking a pragmatic, sort of a run-of-the-mill, just get the job done approach to elections, like elections officials do all the time. The thing that's a little different this time than the last time is, you know, in prior elections, we never had threats of prosecution coming from the Civil Rights Division that were blanket threats to the entire nation and all of the elections officials therein. That's one of the really weird things about what's happening this time. But if on the surface, she's not incorrect. There have been monitors, but usually they're monitoring folks who are actually having problems and actually doing things that would keep voters from voting. In this case, this administration seems to be doing a little bit something different, but we're going to move forward one foot in front of the other every day for the next 51 days till ballots go out in Arizona and just over 80. 80-

0: Well, I think it goes beyond just election monitors. You know, we've seen the threat of ICE agents at the polls. That threat in and of itself is voter intimidation. It's unnecessary. It's uncalled for. It's not something that should be happening. Saying actively that we're going to be sending DOJ monitors out to polling places and announcing it to the nation, typically the DOJ, if they're sending monitors, they will let the jurisdiction know, and the jurisdiction will quietly welcome them. They will see what's going on for the benefit of voters, not for the benefit of some political agenda. So it's a little bit of like they're really out front on this thing, trying to sell it to the public. And that's when you know that there's something wrong. We, on the other hand, have been running through all of the scenarios that we need to, making sure our lines of communication are open at all of the levels of governance here, state to state, state to county, county to municipal, whoever's involved in this, from law enforcement to emergency managers to elections officials. And we're just making sure that things work well for our voters because they are our number one focus.
1: Yeah, I know you and so many others in your position, other states are very focused on that. You participated in a call today on election security between the Federal Cybersecurity Agency, CISA, and state election officials. And I should note that historically, this has never been kind of a partisan or a, I don't think, a heated type of exchange. Usually, election officials of both parties are working with CISA and others to make sure the process is protected. Reporting from that meeting suggests you voiced some serious frustrations, kind of understandably, from what we've seen have been reported. What can you tell us about the meeting, what you took away from it, what your frustrations were?
0: Well, the call was last week,
1: Oh,
0: and
1: thank you. The reporting was today. Thanks for clarifying
0: the
1: that.
0: reporting was
1: There you go.
0: today. Yeah, and you know, usually the National Association of Secretaries of State, which is the first such organization before the governors or the attorneys general, and it's bipartisan, and we get together with government officials, whether we're talking about securities, whether we're talking about other business things, whether we're talking about elections. Usually, NAS is the convener, that association, and it's usually just open dialogue, so that we can have honest and frank conversations. Now, somebody talked to a member of the media about what my sort of some of my comments were, and there's no reason for me to mince words here. I flat out said to the acting director of CISA that I don't trust them, and here's why. You know, first in early 2025, they withdrew all of their support, which was multifaceted, to elections officials across the United States of America. Now, I sent a letter to the Department of Homeland Security, never got word back. I sent a second letter to the Department of Homeland Security, never got word back. And then, after certain demands and certain lawsuits that have been happening, you know, Harmeet Dhillon threatens criminal prosecution. The new Secretary of Homeland Security, Mark Wayne Mullen, threatens criminal prosecution. And I flat out told the acting director, I don't trust you guys. I don't trust that at this late date, doing this kind of cover your butt meeting at the last second, you guys are acting in good faith, particularly given the track record here. So if they're going to have us as their eyes and ears on the ground, gathering intelligence, sharing it with them, which is their primary source of information, they're going to need to do a little bit more to help us out instead of threaten us and ignore us and remove support from us. This is supposed to be their mission. They've absolutely abandoned it.
1: Adrian Fontes, thank you for sharing more about that call. That was last week. Thanks for that clarification, too. And also for standing up. It's important for voters out there to hear that. Appreciate you being here.
0: Thanks for having me.
1: We'll be right back after a quick break.

0: definitely be there in Texas. And she's in for Lawrence O'Donnell tonight, too. It starts right now. Hi, Simone. Ready for Texas?
1: Hi, Jen. Thank you. I'm very ready for Texas. I feel like I need to get some boots. So we need
0: to. I have some boots.
1: Yeah.
0: There we go.
1: Okay, perfect. So I'm going to text you and then we can coordinate on the boot situation.
0: Your boots are more stylish than mine, I promise you. But yes, we'll wear them together.
1: Amazing. All right. Have a great night. I'm going to get this show started. There's a lot going on.
0: See you tomorrow. Yeah, there is.
1: Remember Trump's 60-day memo of understanding with Iran from June? It was basically a deal with Iran to try to reach an actual deal to the war. Well, that expired today, and Donald Trump has done nothing to help find an end to this war. Absolutely nothing. What he has done instead is lie, bluff, gaslight, threaten war crimes, and then fold over and over and over, showing that after nearly 6 months, he still has no strategy for how to win or even how to end his war of choice in Iran. And worse for him and every other Republican who's done nothing to stop this, voter fury is mounting with just 78 days until the midterm elections. The New York Times reports, quote, "The milestone nonetheless shows how Mr. Trump has struggled to achieve his war aims, like forcing Iran to curtail its nuclear ambitions, and how emboldened the Iranian government feels with the two countries at risk of further military conflict." This morning, Donald Trump posted, quote, "The number one goal is and always will be that Iran cannot have in any way, shape or form a nuclear weapon." But Donald Trump is no closer to achieving that goal than he was 60 days ago. Here's what he said when asked about that today.
2: Are you any closer today to reaching a final deal to end Iran's nuclear program?
3: Well, they want to make a deal, but they're not going to make the kind of a deal that I feel is necessary. Look, we're in there for one reason. Iran cannot have a nuclear weapon. You understand that? Iran cannot have a nuclear weapon, and they won't have a nuclear weapon.
1: How many times have we heard Donald Trump say they want to make a deal? A lot. You know what? I've lost count, actually. And what is there to show for it? There is nothing. The New York Times reports there has been little indication that Iran and the United States have extensively discussed the Iranian nuclear program since the ceasefire in June, let alone formulated a deal that could satisfy both sides. The Iranian foreign minister said over the weekend that Iran had yet to decide whether to resume talks with the United States. But the 60-day timeline was no longer relevant, he added, given that the June agreement was essentially defunct. Donald Trump was also asked about the Strait of Hormuz today.
2: Last week you said that you would soon declare the Strait of Hormuz to be a territory of the United States. Could you elaborate?
3: Well, I just think it's a great idea. Yeah, I mean, we control it. We control it with the blockade. We have a blockade. We control it with the blockade. And I like the idea of declaring it a territory.
1: Okay. Well, as much as Donald Trump wants it to be true, the United States has never controlled the Strait of Hormuz during this war. Not today, not yesterday, not last week, not last month, and we won't tomorrow either. And the idea of making it a U.S. territory, folks, that's just ridiculous. Earlier today, the New York Times reported that with the deadline abandoned and both sides apparently unwilling to extend it, quote, "the war has transformed into a contest of willpower and economic endurance that has no end in sight. Those inside the White House are well aware that they will blow past Monday's deadline and that the conflict has largely morphed into one of economic warfare," according to two Americans familiar with the negotiations. So Donald Trump has, as he always does, returned to threatening more attacks against Iran despite multiple reports of depleted missile stockpiles. Today he told Fox, quote, "What we have used so far is peanuts." The president told Fox News Iran should raise the white flag of surrender. He went on to say, "I have no time schedule. I'm not in a hurry." Nearly 6 months of war. No strategy to end his war, let alone win it. And he's not in a hurry? Do you hear that, America? While you are all out there paying higher gas prices because of Donald Trump and his war, he's not in a hurry. And today he also told Fox, and please excuse my language, that he would, quote, "bomb the shit out of Oman if they hinder negotiations." Oman is an ally of this country. So the president of the United States is now threatening to bomb an American ally. He was asked about that earlier.
2: This morning you said you would bomb the S out of Oman if they got in the way of reopening the Strait of Hormuz. Would you say you're out of patience with Oman, a strategic
3: partner? No, I don't think they behave very well, but we'd handle them very easily, just like we do others.
2: Just based on...
1: And there's new reporting that Iran is preparing for a drawn-out war. After the signing of that 60-day agreement in June, Iranian and Arab officials tell the Wall Street Journal that Iran's hardline leaders huddled in Tehran and came up with a different plan. In their view, the pact was likely just an attempt by the U.S. and Israel to take pressure off the global economy and buy time for a bigger attack down the road. Instead of putting faith in talks, they took the past 2 months to prepare for a bigger fight. The leadership quickly seized the initiative, attacking ships to tighten Iran's grip on Hormuz and expanding the battlefield to the Red Sea, which Saudi Arabia has used to get around Iran's chokehold on the Persian Gulf. Now, the New York Times reports that the appointments of those hardliners to key posts signals that Iran's supreme leader plans to keep the war on a war footing, plans to keep the nation on a war footing, analysts say, ready for an open-ended confrontation with the United States and for keeping a lid on dissent at home among Iranians suffering the economic brunt of the conflict. But there are consequences to a prolonged military involvement, including the human cost to our armed forces. Reporting from multiple outlets has detailed deteriorating conditions, food shortages, and mental health issues aboard the USS Lincoln, including reporting in Stars and Stripes describing sailors struggling with exhaustion and declining morale, including reports of suicidal thoughts and at least one instance where a crew member was prevented from jumping overboard. Well, Admiral Brad Cooper acknowledged mental health concerns on the USS Lincoln after his visit to the aircraft carrier over the weekend, posting, quote, "Here's an important fact. Of the U.S. Navy's 11 active aircraft carriers, the Lincoln currently has among the lowest number of cases related to mental health. This doesn't mean that all is perfect. Find any of the nearly 4 million Navy veterans in America today, and they will likely tell you that service at sea for long periods isn't for everyone." Well, here's what some of their families have told MS Now.
4: "I don't think it's the ship is the issue. I think it's our president, it's our government that's not helping the morale. I think the ship is doing what they can do with what they're given. But I think our government needs to be doing more for our military that's sitting over there.
5: They didn't choose to be there. They volunteered to be there. They're willing to be there, and they're doing their best. So they want our support. And part of that support means we have to have the tools to do our job. That means the fuel. That means the food, right? That means the food. That means the toothpaste and the deodorant. That means all of it.
6: I didn't want to go to war. I thought, we're tired of these wars," he said, you know. I don't know what's happened. I don't know why he went against this. I don't know why he did what he did. I'm very curious, and I hope it was worth it. And that's all I can say is, like, I hope it was worth it, because I probably won't vote anymore.
1: Those are the family members. On Friday, Donald Trump dismissed reports about mental health concerns due to a long deployment, saying he thought the deployment had not been long enough. Yeah, that's what he said. And today, Donald Trump brushed off reports about conditions on the USS Lincoln as, quote, fake news.
2: "Is there enough food on the USS Lincoln?"
3: "Yeah, it is. That was a CNN fake report. The Lincoln has been out there for a period of time, good period of time, but over the years we've had them out there much longer."
1: Leading off our discussion tonight is Democratic Representative James Walkinshaw of Virginia. He is a member of the House Oversight and Homeland Security Committees. Congressman, I mean, where would we like to start? I would like to know what your assessment is of Donald Trump's war of choice now that we are 6 months in, and you just heard that sound from the family members of folks aboard the USS Lincoln. Obviously, they have a different thought about how this is going.
7: Well, one, Simone, you know, our service members have done everything asked of them. They have performed amazingly. They haven't failed. Their leaders have failed. Secretary Hegseth, President Trump have failed. You know, Donald Trump, as candidate, ran and said he wasn't going to start any more stupid foreign wars. He said he was going to end the stupid foreign wars. Here we are, 6 months in to this stupid foreign war, still talking about it. It is a complete and abject failure. And I think when the history books are written about Donald Trump, just like the history books about George W. Bush, the first thing in there will be the catastrophic war in Iraq. The first thing in Donald Trump's history books will be this catastrophic war in Iran.
1: I think there are many people that would agree with you that it is a complete and abject failure. The question I continue to ask is, well, I've got two questions, actually. What was all of this for? And how do we get out of this? Like, what is the off-ramp here?
7: Well, in terms of what it was for, we should remind ourselves what Donald Trump and his administration said at the time. They said they were going to replace the regime or, you know, help the Iranian people to rise up and replace the regime. That obviously didn't happen. They said they were going to destroy Iran's ballistic missile capacity. We know that hasn't been achieved. They continue to launch missiles throughout the region, and they were going to prevent Iran from getting a nuclear weapon. Well, Iran wasn't working toward getting a nuclear weapon before this war started. What has happened is Iran now has learned that they can control the Strait of Hormuz and exercise tremendous pressure and leverage. In fact, this regime in Iran has more leverage today, I think, than the regime has had since the hostage crisis in 1979. And they're exercising that leverage as we speak. You know, Donald Trump wrote a book called Art of the Deal. If he really had any deal-making abilities, now is the time to utilize it. It doesn't seem to be the case. He's unable to make a deal to end his own mistake.
1: And I don't think it's helpful to the efforts to make a deal when the experts are not the ones at the table doing the negotiating. And, you know, whatever you may think about the business ability of Jared Kushner and Steve Witkoff, they are not experts on what is happening in on anything on foreign policy. Yet on this and so many other issues, the president has put them at the table. So while this blunder is happening, there's a human cost that I talked about. And, you know, the president has made these comments about the USS Lincoln not being deployed long enough. Given everything that we have heard about the conditions and the mental health of those on board, you yourself, you represent a number of military families. Yeah. What is your take on not just this rhetoric from the president, but the administration's actions? You know, like they're relieving the USS Lincoln now, right? They have sent Bradley, the admiral out there to see what was going on. So while they're saying one thing, their actions tell us that perhaps they too believe what these families are saying.
7: Yeah, the callous words from the president and others in the administration are, you know, disrespectful to our service members and their families. Obviously, it's not the first time President Trump has made comments and statements disrespectful to our service members and our veterans. I'm glad to know that the USS Lincoln is going to be relieved and those folks can get the support and the sustenance that they need. But it highlights how important it is that we bring this war to an end and get the best possible deal that we can get, given the strategic blunders that have led us to this point. Our service members are paying the price, and so are the American people at the gas pump and at the grocery store every single day.
1: Very quick last question for you. Do you think this war ends by December?
7: I certainly hope so. If I were a betting man, I would say no, unfortunately. I don't see a clear path to end the war. Neither side, the regime in Iran, is dug in. Donald Trump, I don't think, is willing to concede the folly of getting into the war. So unfortunately, I think it's unlikely that it ends before then.
1: All right, Rep. James Walkinshaw, thank you very, very much for your time.
7: Thank you.
1: Coming up, we just established that Donald Trump's war in Iran isn't going well. So now it seems like he wants to take it out on South Korea. We will explain. And later, today was yet another day that Donald Trump lost in court. Stay with us.

0: Donald Trump appears ready to put his friendship with North Korean dictator Kim Jong-un ahead of one of America's closest allies. Yesterday, Trump said that he has ordered the Pentagon to scale back joint military exercises with South Korea, and he gave three reasons for his order. On social media, Trump wrote, quote, "Based on my very good relationship with Kim Jong-un of North Korea, I am not happy with the fact that the United States has long ago agreed to participate in joint military exercises with South Korea. These exercises are not only costly, with much of these costs paid for by the United States of America, as usual, but send a signal that is totally inappropriate and hostile to a country that, as long as Donald J. Trump has been president, has been unthreatening and respectful. Therefore, and based on the fact that it is too late to cancel, I have instructed Secretary of War Pete Hegseth to substantially reduce the joint military exercises. While somewhat unrelated, I recently asked the president of South Korea if they would like to join us in the denuclearization of the Islamic Republic of Iran. And they said, no thanks." Okay. There it is. South Korea refused to join Trump's war with Iran, so Trump is siding with North Korea's brutal dictator Kim Jong-un. Tom Nichols writes in The Atlantic, quote, "When Trump makes the effort to say something is unrelated to his actions and then adds a coy question mark, it usually means it is completely related and probably his central motivation. Scaling back the exercise is, of course, an insane decision, which does nothing but hurt an ally and tempt an adversary to think correctly that American leadership is feckless. In Trump's world, every loss, every defeat is a personal insult. When things go wrong, someone must be held responsible, and that someone is never Donald Trump. America and the rest of the world are now witnessing a public exhibition of narcissistic rage. Trump embarked on a war for personal glory, and what he got instead was ongoing humiliation." Hear, hear, Tom Nichols. Well, in the Oval Office today, Donald Trump said this.
1: How do you respond to those folks who say that you are prioritizing the interests of adversaries in North Korea over our longtime partners by scaling back
2: the
1: military
2: exercises? No, I'm making it much safer. You see, I'm actually making it much safer. Kim Jong-un has always treated me with great respect, and we met on numerous occasions, actually, two primary occasions, spoken and spent time. I understand him. He understands me.
0: It's always about him. Well, the New York Times reports of Trump's order to scale back joint military exercises with South Korea, quote, "If implemented, the directive would mark Mr. Trump's first known concrete overture toward North Korea in his second term. However, it remains unclear whether Mr. Kim will embrace the gesture." Today, Donald Trump claimed that Kim Jong-un has responded to his request to have a conversation.
3: Why hasn't Kim Jong-un responded to your request to have a conversation?
2: How do you know he hasn't responded?
3: Has he?
2: Yes.
4: Did you speak to him?
2: Very positive.
0: Joining us now is Democratic Rep. Mark Pocan of Wisconsin. He is a member of the House Appropriations Committee. Congressman, Mr. Pocan, I don't know why I wanted to make you Pocan today. I'm listening to the president, and I'm a little thrown off. Here's my question. Congress has a congressional study group on Korea, if I'm not mistaken, and it is a bipartisan study group, correct?
5: Yeah. The former members have four countries that we go to regularly because of the importance of their relationship to the United States. One of those countries that I just went to with Democrats and Republicans in early April is South Korea. And, you know, we went into the DMZ zone. We walked a few feet into North Korea. But got to understand, South Korea is our sixth biggest trading partner on the planet. It's one of our very best allies that we have. And Donald Trump is just proving he's, you know, America's most obnoxious man-child once again in doing this. But to side with Kim Jong-un over, you know, our sixth biggest trading partner is beyond comprehension.
0: So you're telling me that the Congressional Study Group on Korea that is bipartisan would not agree with the president that his relationship with Kim Jong-un is making us safer?
5: Privately, Republicans would agree. I'm not sure if they'll say it publicly. But, you know, clearly we went there. Part of what Donald Trump did with his chaotic use of tariffs was he got a commitment from South Korea to invest $350 billion into the United States. And right now, a big chunk of that already is coming in shipbuilding in places like Pennsylvania and my colleague Mary Gay Scanlon's district. And they were about to announce in a few weeks another big development in this investment. That's part of why we went there. And instead, Donald Trump figures out a way to blow up something with an ally, something that's about to benefit the people of our country who are paying too much right now because of those tariffs for groceries and everyday goods. And he found another way to screw this up. It's almost incomprehensible. It's impossible to understand why he would do this at this time, other than he just thinks he has this magical relationship with Kim Jong-un, who right now is providing troops to Russia to fight Ukraine. It just, every layer of this onion is just molding and peeling as we're looking at what Donald Trump has just done.
0: Now, I, you know, when you talk to people that aren't foreign policy experts or whatnot, just regular folks out there, like people in your district that I'm sure you've been seeing at the grocery store since you've been home, there are some people that would say, well, what's the problem with North Korea? What is the problem with having a better relationship? And I, again, this administration often, they say these things that sound benign and they try to make them sound normal, when in reality, what the president is describing about Kim Jong-un and what he is doing in relation to our partner, South Korea, is extraordinarily crazy, as Tom Nichols noted. It's insane.
5: Yeah, well, Donald Trump loves autocrats. He loves dictators. He just loves the way they're able to lead without this whole democracy constitution thing getting in the middle of everything. But if you think about it, we're in Iran supposedly to stop them from having a nuke, which supposedly we already did a year ago. And of course, we did it under Barack Obama. We had a process to do that. And North Korea actually has nukes, and they could impact allies like Japan and South Korea and others that are all very good trading partners and allies of the United States, and they could potentially send something towards the United States. So we do have to care about it. But at the same time, South Korea and is just one of the very best allies we have. The whole war that happened in the 50s, you know, we have such a great relationship since then. And so many of the products that we sell, we're selling to South Korea, which helps jobs, having jobs here in the United States. So if we really want to continue to make things in the United States and sell things abroad, which would help, you know, invest in our economy and make everyone better off, you don't do what Donald Trump is doing. It just makes zero sense.
0: Congressman Mark Pocan, it's the economy. Thank you.
5: Yeah,
0: coming up,
5: thank you.
0: You know, it should be an easy question for any attorney general. If the president asks you to do something illegal, will you say no? What did Todd Blanche say? Find out next.

0: The Department of Justice, and especially the Attorney General of the United States, has traditionally been understood to operate independently of the president whom appointed him. The Attorney General is supposed to be the nation's chief law enforcement officer, not the president's lawyer. Let's take Watergate, for example. You know, Richard Nixon appointed Elliot Richardson as Attorney General in 1973. And when the Watergate investigation began to actually investigate the president himself, Richardson did not shut it down. He actually appointed a special prosecutor, Archibald Cox. And when Nixon ordered Richardson to fire Archibald Cox, Richardson refused. Former Attorney General Elliot Richardson resigned rather than carry out Nixon's orders. That is what Department of Justice independence is supposed to look like, folks. The president picks you, but the president doesn't own you, because the president and the attorney general are both supposed to be serving the same entity, the American people, not themselves, okay? So what happens when a president appoints his own personal criminal defense lawyer to run the Justice Department? Well, we are finding out as Todd Blanche is making his answer to that question pretty clear. Here's what he told Kristen Welker on Meet the Press just yesterday.
1: Can you pledge that the Justice Department will always act independently of the White House?
2: Well, there's a big difference between saying we will always do our job and investigate any case and act independently of the White House. No, I'm not going to pledge that. And no attorney general should ever pledge that. The president, I mean, if I were to pledge I will be independent of the White House, what that means is that if President Trump says, I want the Department of Justice to go after every violent criminal in this country, which is what he has said, what you're saying to me is I just say, no, sir, not going to do it. So I will act with integrity. Our prosecutors will act with integrity. We will prosecute without fear or any sort of favor. And that's exactly what we've been doing. And that's what every Department of Justice should do.
1: Well, I guess big picture, if the president asks you to do something that you feel crosses an ethical or legal line, would you do it?
2: The president will never ask me to do something unethical or legal or illegal. He never has. He never will.
0: So you gotta listen, folks. The question is not whether Todd Blanche believes Donald Trump will ask him to do something illegal. The question is whether Todd Blanche is prepared to say no if, and possibly when, he does. And when Todd Blanche was asked whether he would take Donald Trump's opinion into consideration in an individual prosecution, well, his answer probably won't surprise you.
1: Should the president have a voice in individual prosecution decisions at all?
2: Every American has a voice in prosecutions. I mean, we hear from Americans all the time. As a matter of fact, many of our investigations start with an American citizen coming forward and saying they saw something. And so whether President Trump should have a, quote, voice, it depends.
1: Would you take his opinions into consideration when he says, I think this case should be revived? Will you take that into consideration?
2: Hold on. Will I take the President of the United States' view on something into consideration? Yes, of course.
0: I told you earlier this administration has a knack for making the extraordinary sound ordinary. And it just happened right there. There you have it. Donald Trump's former personal lawyer says he will consider the president's views on individual prosecutions, and he will not pledge that the Justice Department will act independently of the White House. Blanche is making presidential involvement in individual criminal matters sound routine. It is not. Yes, the Justice Department is, in fact, part of the executive branch. But the executive authority is not the same thing as directing individual prosecutions for personal or political reasons. That distinction is actually one of the main lessons of Watergate. You know, after Watergate, the country put laws, protections, and just as importantly, norms around presidential power and Justice Department independence. And many of those norms were never actually codified into law, which means they survive only if the people in power respect them. This isn't just about one Todd Blanche interview, though. It is clear Donald Trump wants to use the Justice Department as his personal law firm. After relentless scandals, the American public is now overwhelmed, and eventually, what once seemed unbelievably abnormal starts to look ordinary. 53 years after Watergate, we are now watching those norms and the independence of the Justice Department being tested once again. Joining us now is Barbara McQuaid, former U.S. attorney and law professor at the University of Michigan Law School. She is also an MS Now legal analyst and the author of The Fix, Saving America from the Corruption of a Mob-Style Government. Barb, I do not want people to gloss over what, in my opinion, Todd Blanche is very skilled in doing. And he really does say the most insane, crazy, like, should be stop you in your tracks things. But because he says it so benign, because he sounds like just another regular lawyer, he doesn't say it with much emotion, I think it can go over people's heads. So what does it mean for Blanche to say that there is no independence of the White House and when it comes to these prosecutions or, frankly, what the Justice Department does every day?
3: You are spot on, Simone, in listening carefully to what Todd Blanche is saying, because it is an absolute distortion of the norms of DOJ in the post-Watergate era. Todd Blanche, no doubt, was a skillful white-collar defense attorney when he was defending clients, including Donald Trump, by doing exactly what you said, embracing these outrageous claims and treating them as if they're absolutely normal. It's as if he is saying, well, of course my client had the smoking gun in his hand. That just proves how innocent he is. Why would a murderer hold a smoking gun? I mean, that's what he seems to be saying here. And you draw the absolute correct distinction. Presidents since Watergate have certainly been entitled to direct categories of crime. I would like you to prioritize violent crime. I would like you to prioritize even immigration enforcement. That is a president's prerogative. But what we have prohibited the White House from doing since Watergate is to direct the Justice Department to prosecute specific cases. In fact, until now, there's been a ban on even communicating about specific cases. And the memos that memorialize that understanding say not only does the Justice Department need to be free from partisan politics, it needs to be free from even the appearance of partisan politics, because that can so undermine public trust in the rule of law.
0: Okay, Barb, one more question about this, because you just took me back to when I worked in the White House, and I was a senior advisor to the vice president, a deputy assistant to the president. And before we even got into the White House, we had a very clear briefing about who in the executive office of the president was allowed to even contact people over at the Justice Department. And I'm not even kidding. There were maybe about six people on that list. But it strikes me that rule, if you will, was just a norm. It wasn't a law. And so the ban that you just spoke about, it wasn't a law. It's not a law. And so is one of the lessons, not just from post-Watergate, but one of the lessons coming out of this moment, should it be that there needs to be more actual laws on the books and not just norms that we expect everyone to adhere to?
3: Yes, I think so. You know, I think there's some concern that it could violate the constitutional separation of powers to prohibit the president from talking directly to his attorney general. But I think what we could have is, instead of a congressional statute, we could at least have federal regulations. They would go through the notice and comment period. They'd be codified in the Code of Federal Regulations. And then if some president were to try to violate it, there would be a regulation on the books. And so there would be a violation. It would be more than a norm. It would have some teeth. And I think that is an excellent idea for the next administration to try to enshrine some of these norms into the law.
0: I think I have an idea about who should lead that task force. She's on this screen and it's not me. Okay, before I let you go, the Supreme Court today, they did some things. They rejected Trump's latest attempt to overturn the $5 million E. Jean Carroll verdict. The court, they ended up leaving the verdict standing. Trump continues to fight a separate $83 million defamation judgment. Do you think this is one of the examples of the limits of power of the presidency and why an independent judiciary matters?
3: Absolutely. You know, these verdicts come against Donald Trump in his personal capacity, not as the president, but as an individual who courts have found, or juries have found, defamed an individual. And so, you know, I think this court is sometimes seen as in the bag for Donald Trump. I don't see him so much as in the bag for Donald Trump as very much aligned with his worldview about presidential power. And so when it comes to the exercise of presidential power, they very much embrace this unitary executive theory. But when it comes to individual issues, I think that they are holding the line on the law, and he's going to have to pay up.
0: He's going to have to pay up. Barbara McQuaid, thank you so much for your time. Have a good night.
3: Thanks, ma'am.
0: Coming up, Donald Trump calls it the greatest economy in history. But most voters, and yeah, there's a lot of other words they use to describe it, actually. We'll talk about that next with Congressman Brendan Boyle. Stay with us.

0: You know, there's some new polling that has caught up to the reality of Donald Trump's economy. Let me just read it to you. The Financial Times headline about the newspaper's own poll pretty much speaks for itself. Most U.S. voters say they are worse off under Trump. Looking at the numbers, 57% of registered voters say they are worse off financially since Trump took office 19 months ago. If we break it down by political affiliation, that's 78% of Democrats who say they're worse off. And there's no surprise there, right? Okay. But the really bad news for Trump and all those Republicans on the ballot this year is 57% of independents and even 23% of Republicans, nearly one out of every four Republicans, say Trump's economy is making their financial situation worse. And voters don't think things are getting better. 86% of Democrats, 67% of independents, and 37% of Republicans in that same poll, they all say the economy is going in the wrong direction. And one of the biggest, if not the biggest reason voters feel this way about the economy is, drumroll, gas prices. Today, the national average for a gallon of regular unleaded gas is $4.06. It was under $3 a gallon before Donald Trump started his war in Iran. And there's something altogether unique about the price of gas this particular election year. MS Now's Lily Boudreau reports a recent Politico analysis found that incumbents tend to pay a more significant electoral price during midterm elections when costs at the pump are higher. And for Republicans, that history is taking on new significance for a simple reason. President Donald Trump can be blamed for the spike in gas prices. There's a direct line between the war Trump launched in Iran and the higher costs, and Republicans have done little to rein in the president or even call out the consequences of his decision. But instead, Donald Trump just keeps saying stuff like this.
1: We have the greatest economy maybe in the history of the world for any country.
0: Okay. All right. Everybody. That is a textbook example of what we like to call gaslighting, okay? But don't take my word for it. That's what Karl Rove, former advisor to George W. Bush, called it.
2: You start by not gaslighting. The president made a mistake, in my opinion, last week, saying we've got the greatest economy in the history of the world, and prices for groceries and gasoline and everything are coming down rapidly. That's not the experience of the American people.
0: Joining us now is Congressman Brendan Boyle of Pennsylvania. He is the top Democrat on the House Budget Committee and a member of the House Ways and Means Committee, a good son of the Commonwealth of Pennsylvania. So, Congressman, perhaps you can clear up something for us all, right? Because Karl Rove and I, can't believe I'm putting that in a sentence, are on the same side of saying the president seems to be gaslighting the American people. Some of your Republican colleagues would say we're being hyperbolic and, you know, we're just not trying to give the president his credit. What are the folks in Pennsylvania saying? What do the voters feel like this is the greatest economy maybe in the history of the world? Are they telling you that?
3: Well, those are the words of a man who I have given him his due. I believe Donald Trump is actually the most successful con man in American history. This is a guy who once was on Larry King Live. He had opened the Taj Mahal Casino in Atlantic City, and it was a disaster. All of the slot machines were breaking down. Without missing a beat, he said, "Larry, it's unbelievable. These slot machines, people are playing them so fast. No one's ever seen anything like it." So he's a very practiced liar, and he's typically gotten away with that BS his entire life. But now he's run into a situation in which he can't get away with this one because too many of the American people here in Pennsylvania and all 50 states are seeing prices at the pump. They know that 6 months ago they were paying under $3 a gallon, and now they're paying over $4 a gallon, which, by the way, is the highest gas prices have ever been this late in the calendar in our nation's history. They know they're paying more for the cost of imported goods. They know they're paying more for the cost of food. So this is the one thing Donald Trump can't BS the American people about.
0: I mean, when

0: most Americans in this country is that they are feeling squeezed. But then you've got like this chasm because the more wealthier people in this country, they are, in fact, doing well.
1: My wife and I completed the back to school shopping for our daughter just this past week. We can verify that this is the most we have ever paid in back to school costs. I'll be doing something, by the way, here in Philadelphia tomorrow morning, a bill that I have that would bring down those costs. But let's not forget, a big reason why those costs are at a record high is because of Donald Trump's policies, specifically his tariff taxes. That is why you started to see inflation, which had come down every single month in 2024. You all of a sudden saw, beginning last spring, all of that progress erased and inflation start going in the opposite direction, where now, of course, it is climbing with really no end in sight. So this is not an accident. This is not because of the business cycle or a only in a century pandemic. It is specifically because of Donald Trump's policies, both the combination or the combination of both his tariff taxes as well as his idiotic and reckless Iran war.
0: Congressman Brendan Boyle, I think the parents will thank you for whatever you're doing on the back to school stuff to bring their prices down. Thank you for coming tonight. We'll bring you back in just a second.

0: Remember the days before Donald Trump when this is what amounted to a presidential scandal?
1: As Commander-in-Chief, I will always do what is necessary to protect the American people and defend against evolving threats to our homeland.
0: Now, I'm not talking about what Barack Obama said there, but what he was wearing. Remember the tan suit controversy? In the age when right-wing media had to make up scandals for Obama, they pounced on the Commander-in-Chief wearing a tan suit to a press conference in the White House briefing room. Forget the fact that Ronald Reagan wore a tan suit plenty of times. This fake scandal even has its own Wikipedia page. Well, that was 12 years ago. And today, Chicago political journalism legend Lynn Sweet reports this. The suit is not in the Obama Museum. The legendary suit reporters were told Obama gave away when he was cleaning out a closet. I'm on assignment to find Obama's tan suit. I don't know when Obama gave it away or to whom. This is more than hunting for a needle in a haystack. I don't even know where the haystack is. Well, we wish her good luck. As for how President Obama ended up wearing that tan suit to begin with, well, we may never know the truth. But the former president himself helped make it into a great joke for comedian Larry David's recent HBO show poking fun at American history.
2: What do you think?
3: Pretty good. Pretty good.
2: All right, let's go. I got a press conference to do. You sure about this?
3: Never been more sure about anything in my life.
2: Okay. I'll be back.
3: People are going to be talking about this for a long, long time.
0: And a reminder before we go, check out my podcast with Eugene Daniels Clockett. On our latest episode, we're joined by strategist and pollster Terrence Woodbury to check in on the voting block that could be key to a whole lot of campaigns this year. 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Well, that's tonight's last word. The 11th hour starts now with Chris Jansing in for Ali Velshi. Chris, it's so good to see you. What do you all have coming up tonight? And I love this blazer.
4: Oh, thank you. You're looking very fine yourself. I appreciate it. I haven't seen you in person in a while, but I've been in Texas for 4 days talking to Democratic Party state chairs. They're fired up. They think they got a big opening. I don't know. What do you think?
0: Look, I think they're fired up and ready to go. I've actually seen some of the interviews you did. Very phenomenal. I know the folks watching are about to get a great treat. And we'll see. I can tell you one thing. My prediction is November is going to be wild.
4: It's already wild, so I don't know. Maybe it'll get even wilder. Simone, thank you. The 11th hour starts now. Tonight, a key deadline in the president's bid to end the war with Iran has come and gone. How the deal was lost and why Trump is now threatening to bomb a key U.S. ally in the Middle East. Plus, my conversations with state Democratic Party leaders. Why they think they can turn red states blue and how they plan to fight against any potential election meddling in November. And why Democrats think they may have found a new wedge issue to win Republican support. It is Monday, August 17th. I'm Chris Jansing, filling in for my dear friend, Ali Velshi. It is 78 days until the midterm elections, and tomorrow we'll be watching primaries in three states, Florida, Wyoming, and Alaska. Here's what you'll want to be watching for. Florida and Alaska voters will help clarify what the battle for control of the Senate will look like on November 3rd. Something unexpected is happening in that high-stakes race in Alaska, a deep red state where Republicans are suddenly feeling the need to invest more and more money. Former Congresswoman Mary Peltola is seen as Democrats' best chance to unseat Republican Senator Dan Sullivan. Now, Alaska has not elected a Democrat to the Senate since 2008, but Peltola won statewide to earn her seat in the House back in 2022. And with every candidate on the same ballot, tomorrow's results will help us gauge enthusiasm in that state. But before Alaska's polls close, we'll be watching primaries in Florida. For the first time, many Florida voters will be voting in new House districts, redrawn this year by Republicans, with their aim gaining 2 to 4 seats for their party. The state is also seeing open and competitive primaries for both Senate and governor. In the Senate race, two Democrats are vying for the chance to challenge Senator Ashley Moody, who was appointed to Marco Rubio's seat after he was sworn in as Secretary of State. One, retired Lieutenant Colonel Alexander Vindman, a Purple Heart winner who served as national security aide in the White House before testifying at President Trump's 2019 impeachment trial. Vindman has raised $16 million, much of it from small dollar donations. The other, Florida State Senator Angie Nixon, a longtime organizer and a member of the Democratic Socialists of America. Now, in the governor's race, David Jolly, who represented Florida's 13th district as a Republican from 2014 to 2017, is in pole position to win the Democratic nomination. Jolly left the Republican Party in 2018 and was formerly a contributor to this network. Now, the front runner on the Republican side is Congressman Byron Donalds. He has Trump's endorsement. Donalds and Jolly are already in a general election mode, with Donalds taking Jolly, giving a shot to him, actually, at a rally today.
5: David Jolly is a former Republican. He became an independent. And all of a sudden, last year at 52 years old, he decided, oh, I'm a Democrat, just so I can run for governor. Ladies and gentlemen, David Jolly's a Trojan horse for the Democrat Socialists of America.
4: Joining me now is David Jolly, former Republican congressman from Florida, who has since switched parties, now running to be the Democratic candidate for governor in Florida. David, hello. It's been a bit. Are you
6: Chris,
4: a Democratic Socialist?
6: You know, Byron Donalds keeps trying to make me radical, Chris. I'm not even cool. And by the way, what a lot of people don't know is that Byron Donalds jumped from the Democratic Party to a Tea Party Republican in 2010. The world's a little upside down in our politics. Here's what I know. Byron Donalds keeps attacking me with all of the divisive issues because Republicans, frankly, and Byron Donalds don't have an answer on affordability. But let's get granular. That means housing, healthcare, education, credit card delinquencies. In a moment where the economy is gripping too many people, we know that this president, Byron Donalds himself, they don't have an answer for that. So he's launching the divisive cultural wars, and he's trying to argue about this left-right spectrum stuff. Folks, this is Florida. We do it differently down here. We don't have an extreme left-wing problem in Florida. We have an extreme right-wing problem in Florida. And frankly, that's why I'm running for governor, Chris.
4: But can I ask you about that label? Because it is something that Republicans are using in a lot of red and purple states, right? So in a place like Florida, could it be effective?
6: Look, I reject the DSA. I don't think DSA reflects my values. It's not why I joined the party. I will tell you, the party's far more united than I think a lot of people are talking about. There are three basic principles in our party. The economy should work for everybody. Economic growth is good, but it should be economic growth for everybody. Look, government can do its part to deliver a little higher quality impact for people's personal economy, housing, healthcare, education. And yes, we should be a place where everyone's rights are protected. Those are the basics, progressives and moderates. But those values are bigger than our party, big enough for independents and Republicans. And what Byron knows is Republicans are losing their voters to Democratic candidates right now. And so he's trying to bring them back with fear. Look, across Florida, our elections are swinging by 15 and 20 points. The city of Miami elected a Democratic mayor for the first time in 30 years. Our congressional race has swung by 15 points. Republicans are in trouble. Chris, if the election were tonight, we would win the general election. Sure, I think I'm a strong enough candidate, but it's bigger than that. It's because Florida's voters are screaming for change, and we're building a coalition to deliver it.
4: So you talked to the Associated Press about the added significance of a positive Democratic performance in Florida if it happens this November.
6: Oh,
4: and
6: sure.
4: I'm going to quote, all of a sudden, the road to the White House looks dramatically different. It reshapes the House of Representatives. The structural change from winning Florida is a generational opportunity for Democrats. So my question is, what evidence do you see, David, that this year could be different than say, 2022? Democrats ran a former Republican turned Democrat, Charlie Crist, against Ron DeSantis, and he lost by 20 points.
6: That's right. The cycle presents itself. We also ran Val Demings. She lost by 16 points, our CFO by 20. Florida was in a different place in 2022. But in 2026, Florida voters are asking for change. And Chris, we're seeing it nationally. Look, the cycle presents the opportunity. We were not competitive 4 years ago, but I think we're in a 1974 post-Watergate cycle because I mentioned we're seeing the swings towards Democratic candidates by 15 and 20 points. But admittedly, we're not registering more Democrats right now. And so my caution to Democratic friends are, let's be careful not to think we've won hearts and minds yet. We're winning people's vote. We're winning their trust. It's a very fragile currency. But right now, voters are saying a very simple truth. You don't have to be a Democrat to vote for a Democrat. So my job as a Democratic nominee is to reflect the Democratic Party's values. The economy should work. Government can do its part. Everyone's rights should be protected. Focus on housing, healthcare, and education, and bring in independents and Republicans. Tonight, we've got the coalition to win in November. Biden's trying to break our trust in each other. He's not litigating ideology. He's litigating our trust. I just have more faith in the voters than Biden does.
4: Donald Trump is underwater in Florida, as I looked at the most recent polls for approval rating, but he's still a lot more popular in Florida than he is in many parts of the country. So I wonder what role you think he plays in what voters will eventually decide when they go to the polls.
6: You know, Byron Donalds has been known for one thing in this race. He's Byron Donalds' guy. If there's a second thing, it's that he's been bought by every special interest in the state, from utilities to Airbnb to the big data centers to for-profit schools. But he's Donald Trump's guy, and already he's starting to run away from the president. My challenge to Byron Donalds is this. Have Donald Trump come to Florida and campaign with you. He's the president you're most proud of. You're his guy. He recruited you to run. Have Donald Trump on the campaign trail with you. Because I am confident in the 6 year of the presidency, there are enough Republicans who are saying we've had enough of this direction. We've seen the economic crisis that he doesn't seem to care about, the president nor Byron Donalds. We've seen the outright grift, graft, and corruption that Byron Donalds doesn't care about. The pardoning of cop beaters on January 6th, calling them patriots, that Byron Donalds doesn't seem to care about those pardons. Listen, I'm happy for Donald Trump to campaign with Byron Donalds. We'll see if Byron Donalds is happy to have the president alongside him in this race.
4: So I've got less than a minute. I'm going to give you a chance to give an elevator pitch. Florida's huge. I don't need to tell you. I think it's something like 23.5 million people. Its budget is the fourth largest in the country, the 14th largest in the world, more than Mexico or Australia. So make your case. What qualifies you to lead it?
6: Sure. We need to continue the economic growth in Florida. I want South Florida to be the finance capital of the world. I want to continue bringing jobs and industry from other states. But the economy only works if it works for everybody. And so I do think that government needs to do a little bit better in investing in housing, healthcare, and education, a 10-year renaissance in public education, a state catastrophic fund for homeowners insurance, the direct delivery of healthcare in all 67 counties, the scaling up of affordable and workforce housing. And I do think in a state that launched culture wars, we need to end them, not to celebrate some progressive causes, but the old school libertarian in me says, just keep government out of your life, out of your doctor's office, let you love who you want to love and live how you want to live. Look, this is a shift of vision for the state of Florida. Florida's voters are ready for change, and I'm ready to deliver it.
4: Well, I'll note that Byron Donalds said he's not going to back off of the culture war. So time will tell. Thanks. It's good to see you, David. Appreciate it.
6: You too.
4: And joining as well, retired Army Lieutenant Colonel Alexander Vindman, former director of European affairs for the U.S. National Security Council. He also played a central role as a witness in President Trump's first impeachment, now Democratic candidate for the U.S. Senate in Florida. It's good to see you. Thank you for coming on. Look, for your first run in office, you aren't messing around. Senate in one of the most powerful and influential states in the country. But some people have pointed out no experience as an elected official. So what do you bring to the table?
7: Chris, good to be with you. I appreciate the double feature on Florida. Florida is absolutely in play. This speaks to that. Look, my career, 21 years, Army veteran. I served this nation in combat, Purple Heart recipient. I served this nation as a diplomat in Moscow and Russia, some of the toughest postings in the Pentagon. I literally wrote the book on Russia in the White House on the National Security Council. I've operated at the national level. I've taken on the challenge of U.S. national security at the national level. There's nobody else in this race, in the primary or in the general, that has this record. And the fact is, I think it's a net strength that I'm a first-time candidate, somebody that served this nation over a long stretch. You know, it's a pretty beautiful thing. My family came here as refugees in 1979. I just had the privilege of voting alongside my dad just a couple days ago. That beautiful American story is exactly what people are looking for. So yes, I've got the skill set. I've got the vision, and I've got the, frankly, the strategy to deliver cost-cutting agenda and crushing corruption. The corruption part is the reason I'm known at all. It's because I've reported corruption, Donald Trump's corruption, presidential corruption. Damn the consequences, because it was the right thing to do. All these are the assets that are going to allow me to carry forward, win this race, and frankly, govern effectively.
4: Well, let me ask you about the sheer politics of this, because you say Florida is absolutely in play. There are skeptics out there who question that. I mean, look, for nearly a decade, Republicans have increasingly dominated Florida politics. You know that. Registered Republicans outnumber registered Democrats by, I think it's 1.5 million. So you're going to need, at the very least, a huge independent support to win. But there was a University of North Florida poll just last month. You were behind Moody by 10. So with only a 2-point advantage among independents, how do you break through?
7: Look, there are all sorts of outlier polls. The fact is that our data and our polling shows that this is a margin of error race. Why are we going to win this race? Why are we going to run through the tape tomorrow? And why are we going to win this race in November? Because the environment is singular. Folks are tired of the same old, same old. They're tired of a single party rule in the state of Florida that's making life more expensive. That everywhere I go, 250 trips across the state of Florida, talking to Democrats, independents, and Republicans, it's about crushing costs. It's about the fact that homeowners insurance is the highest in the country. So they want somebody that's going to solve those problems. That's the environment. Trump is underwater by 10 points. My candidacy, the fact that I've got this quintessential American story, coming here as a refugee, serving in uniform, defending this nation in war and peace, working at the national level, and then having that record of delivering against a career corrupt politician. Ashley Moody, my opponent, is singularly weak. How did she get the seat? She signed off on $10 million being taken out of children's Medicaid. The neediest, the only access they have is through Medicaid. She signed off on $10 million to be delivered to a political ad campaign, and her payoff was a Senate seat. She's traded $2 million in stock. That's who I'm up against. It's the environment. It's the fact that I've delivered for this country and the service that I've had over the course of a career, and a singularly vulnerable opponent. That is a special formula, and that's why we're going to win this race in
4: so
7: November.
4: So let me ask you, one specific thing regarding the economy. Healthcare is an economic driver in Florida. There's a big headline, maybe you saw it in the Wall Street Journal today, about the abrupt loss of Haitians and how it's rippling through employment in your state, especially healthcare. Some healthcare companies, the Wall Street Journal reports, have had to shut down since Trump rescinded temporary protected status. Nursing homes are scrambling. They can't find people to work. And by the way, so are restaurants. What can be done about it?
7: Yeah. First of all, it should be recognized as a horrible, abhorrent decision. This is what we did, was we snatched the rug out from under a population that came here with the promise of some temporary relief and security until conditions changed at home. Instead, the conditions have worsened. We snatched the rug out from under these populations. That is wrong. That is un-American. As a refugee and an immigrant to this country, that is unacceptable. We should keep our promises. I was at the Notre Dame Mission Cathedral, in Little Haiti, yesterday, actually. And this is massively disrupting the community. The pews in this Catholic church were half full. These are peaceful, contributing members. They've spent their time in the U.S. providing health care, driving the economy. This is wrong. So what do I want to do? I want to do what Democrats and Republicans have failed to do over the course of basically a generation: deliver comprehensive immigration reform, take care of our DACA kids, make sure that we have a humane system that doesn't separate children from their parents, that doesn't violently attack communities with detentions and deportations. These are the very, very basics. We want to make sure we keep a secure border. There's no question about that. It's a sovereign responsibility. We need to know who's supposed to be, who's coming in and out of the country. But it doesn't have to be a cruel abuse that is a violent attack on minority communities from, frankly, a nativist and racist administration. And the controls that we can do from the Senate are exactly the kind of function people are looking for. They're not looking for a rubber stamp. They're not looking for an Ashley Moody who's an automatic yes vote for power, for special interests, for the billionaire class. And that's what I'm going to deliver.
4: Lieutenant Colonel Alexander Vindman, Democratic candidate for the U.S. Senate in Florida. Thanks for coming on the program.
7: Thanks for having me.
4: Coming up, President Trump says Americans are going to have to accept high gas prices as a trade-off for the war with Iran as the latest ceasefire deal expires, and he's issuing a new threat against a key regional ally. Plus, I just got back from the DNC's summer meeting in Texas, where Democratic state party chairs from across the country told me they're harnessing voter enthusiasm for the midterms. Their mantra, all gas, no brakes. Then later, we'll talk about the one issue that's uniting voters in red and blue states all across the country this year.

Today, the memorandum of understanding between Iran and the United States expired. President Trump signed that agreement, you may remember, which included a 60-day ceasefire in the Palace of Versailles in France back in June, calling it the Trump deal. He promised it would lead to a larger deal to end Iran's nuclear program, reopen the Strait of Hormuz, and end the war. But 60 days have passed. The ceasefire did not hold. The strait is still effectively closed, and no deal has materialized. And now, today, the president told Fox News that he is not in a hurry to make a deal. He also doubled down on the idea of declaring the Strait of Hormuz a U.S. territory. And he threatened Oman, a U.S. ally, because Oman has been conducting its own negotiations with Iran to reopen the Strait of Hormuz. The president told Fox News that, quote, if Oman gets in the way, we'll bomb the expletive out of them. Meanwhile, the Iranian foreign ministry spokesman told reporters that negotiations on their nuclear program never began. And according to new reporting in the Wall Street Journal, Iran's leadership has spent the last 60 days quietly preparing for a larger scale war, believing their American and Israeli counterparts have done the same. We will, of course, continue watching for developments in this war, which is now approaching its sixth month. Coming up, I spent the weekend among state Democratic Party chairs. After the break, I'll tell you where they feel confident and where they're feeling fear. Plus, how the president is responding to criticism over conditions of sailors on board the USS Abraham Lincoln as its record-breaking deployment continues.

0: Elections often come down to enthusiasm, and right now the enthusiasm gap widely favors the Democrats. In state after state after state, Democratic voters are turning out in massive numbers compared to Republicans, even smashing some records in the process. The Associated Press notes that in last week's primary, Wisconsin Democrats cast nearly 800,000 ballots. That's their highest total for a midterm in more than 20 years. Take a look at this chart. It tells the story. In that Wisconsin primary, Democrats outperformed Republicans by more than 300,000 voters. In Michigan, a week earlier, Democrats set a midterm record with nearly 1.5 million Democratic voters coming out versus 931,000 Republicans. And in North Carolina, Georgia, and Texas, it was the same, with Democrats outvoting Republicans. Now, in Ohio and Iowa, Republicans did narrowly outvote Democrats, but registered Republicans vastly outnumber Democrats in both of those states. For example, Ohio has nearly 700,000 more registered Republicans than Democrats, but the GOP advantage in the primary was only 24,000. Iowa has 184,000 more active Republicans, but the GOP advantage in the primary was only 15,000. So with the midterms only 78 days away, the head of the Democratic Party, Ken Martin, wants to take advantage of that enthusiasm gap. And he says the mantra is simple: all gas, no brakes. And that's the message I heard from state party chairs across the country who spoke to me on Friday as they finished up the DNC's summer meeting in Austin, Texas, before heading out to face the competitive, consequential, and most expensive set of midterm races ever. We discussed the key issues shaping the elections, including the occasionally bitter divide in the party between moderates and progressives, the rare sight of Republican voters pulling the lever for Democrats, as well as the very real fears state party chairs have about the threats to the elections and to democracy itself.
1: I'm terrified, frankly, of what this administration is going to do.
0: Terrified.
1: I am terrified of what the Republican administration in Texas and in D.C. will do when the voters show up and vote them out. And so I'm working every day to build the largest voter protection team that we have ever had in Texas to make sure that we have attorneys and activists on the ground ready to respond.
2: I think we all have to be prepared for that, right? I don't think it's a fear. I think it's a reality.
0: Joining me now, Basil Smigel, former executive director of the New York State Democratic Party and MS Now political analyst. Amy McGrath is founder of Democratic Majority Action PAC and retired U.S. Marine Corps lieutenant colonel. She is also a former Marine fighter pilot who was the first woman to fly a combat mission for the Marines. Thank you for your service, and thank you both for being here. Amy, let me ask you about this, because what these Democratic leaders described to me was essentially going to war. They have war rooms. They're trying to game out what are the most likely challenges that they're going to face going into November, on Election Day, after Election Day. Are they right to be worried?
3: Well, I think they are right to be worried. I mean, the president has, you know, done some things in the past that we all didn't think would happen that actually happened. I mean, I'm talking about January 6th, for one thing. So, you know, I think it's really important that that all leaders of Democratic Party make sure that we protect the vote. And, you know, one of the things that I'm worried about is the president's use of the National Guard. You know, they've been laying the groundwork, shall we say, to justify the use of the National Guard or our military around polling places to intimidate people. So I do think Democratic leaders have to look at everything right now, but also focus on the message and getting the right candidates in these positions for these states to really be competitive.
0: Yeah, you're not alone in that, Basil. Several of the folks I talked to talked about the National Guard. They talked about ICE. Yep. One of them put it to me this way. He said, where we are right now is that the biggest threat to free and fair elections are the president of the United States and the federal government. Is he right?
4: Yeah, I think so. And Amy's right as well. I mean, when you think about the ways in which this president uses ICE, he funded billions of more dollars into that agency to do pretty much whatever he wants them to do. So when you consider that ICE could be standing at polling sites, you have 1,000, from what I saw today in a report, 1,000 volunteer attorneys that DOJ is sending out to monitor polling places. I wonder where those polling places are. They're likely not in rural and suburban communities. They're likely in urban communities with a lot of black and brown voters. So the whole point is intimidation. The whole point is to sow fear in the electorate. But on the other hand, you've got this incredible turnout, which you reported on. And it's almost like he doth protest too much. You keep talking about voter fraud. What's likely happening is that voters are saying, well, you're the one that's going to be engaged in it. You're going to be the one suppressing it. So let's get out, double our efforts, and make sure that vote is protected.
0: Let me ask you about a couple more things very quickly, both of you, that I heard from these Democratic leaders. One is about the division in the party, and obviously was on display in some of the primaries where you had a moderate versus a Democratic socialist or a progressive. This is what the chair told me in Michigan, and it's obviously he's referencing here Abdu El-Sayed. Take a listen.
5: This left, center, all that debate. What I will tell you is that most human beings don't actually think of themselves as in these buckets that we put them in.
0: But do they respond to attacks that say he's a radical leftist?
5: No, I don't think so. I think that what they want is a fighter. And what they're looking right now is in a country that they're losing who we are. Donald Trump is trying to reshape this country, consolidate executive power, and has really given tons to the very people that have everything and are hurting them every single day. And what they want is somebody that's going to fight back.
0: Amy, do you think that's a hopeful take on the Democratic divide or a realistic one?
3: I do think in general it's realistic. I think that the internal fighting doesn't help in general. And once you get through the primary, Democrats do need to come together because the other side is so bad. However, it's really important, at least in my belief, that there isn't one particular message that is winning right now. I think that's what the primaries are showing us, that, you know, in some cases, you know, the far left candidate's winning, in some cases, the more moderate candidate's winning. And, you know, candidates that can win in a general election in New York or New York City, for example, are not necessarily the same type of candidates that can win with that same message in other states. So I think that's really important. And my worry is that, you know, sometimes the primary electorate, you know, nominates somebody that maybe doesn't fit it as well. So that is a concern for Democrats.
0: That is exactly, though, the argument that was made to me by some folks who said, look, you can't say you're a big tent party, but then say it's only this slice of people who can be a part of it. Take a listen.
2: I say that every state is unique, but every county within the state is unique, and every community within that county is unique. And it's allowing candidates to be themselves and to be authentic with the people that they represent. You know, the Democrat in New York is different than the Democrat in Elko, Nevada. And it's allowing the candidates to be who they need to be for their community and making sure they're addressing the needs of their community.
0: But can that be confusing to voters who are like, well, what does the Democratic Party, Basil, really stand for?
4: Well, the Democratic Party's they're talking about affordability. They're talking about voter protection. Whatever divisions exist within the Democratic Party today, there is less variation there than there is between Democrats and Republicans. And Democrats need to remember that. Their fight is against Donald Trump. Their fight is not with each other. Primaries make strong candidates. We saw spirited primaries in 2008, Hillary and Barack, 2016, Hillary, Bernie. When they wanted Joe Biden out of the race in 2024, they called for a primary right afterwards. So folks want primaries because they want to see people be on that stage and talk about those issues. And so I don't think there's anything wrong with the conversation that's happening right now.
0: Basil Smichel, Amy McGrath, please stay with me, because when we come back from the break, I want to get your take on the president's latest response to growing concerns over conditions on board an American aircraft carrier that is on a record deployment in the Middle East.

0: Welcome back. We're continuing to follow developments tonight around the record deployment of the USS Abraham Lincoln and the toll it's nearly 9 months at sea could be taking on the sailors serving on board. Since news broke that a young service member jumped overboard, President Trump has dismissed concerns for the sailors serving on board.
1: Has the deployment gone on too long?
2: No. Not nearly long enough.
3: Is there enough food on the USS Lincoln?
4: Yeah, that was a CNN fake report. The Lincoln has been out there for a period of time, good period of time, but over the years we've had them out there much longer.
0: In fact, since the USS Lincoln departed San Diego in November 2025, it has been deployed for 269 days, including 208 consecutive days without a port call, which is a modern-day record for a U.S. aircraft carrier. It was originally scheduled to return home in May, but was redirected ahead of the Iran war. Back with me, Basil Smichel, MS Now political analyst, and Amy McGrath, retired U.S. Marine Corps lieutenant colonel. She is a graduate of and former instructor at the U.S. Naval Academy. So let me address you, Amy, as colonel here. I wonder what went through your mind when you heard what the president had to say.
5: Well, to be honest, my first reaction when I heard him say that the deployment was not long enough, I can't really say on TV. It had a lot of expletives in it. But to just bring it down, there's a profound disconnect here with the president, what he says, what he thinks regarding the pressure that U.S. sailors are under during extended combat deployments. I mean, first of all, the sailors of the USS Lincoln and those that are out in the Middle East, they are not failing. Right now, they're doing their very best to perform an incredibly hard mission. And human factors matter. There's always stresses of a deployment. This, as you said, this is longer than any deployment in U.S. Navy history when you talk about the most uninterrupted time at sea. Why does that matter? When you're going to sea on a U.S. Navy ship, it's not like a cruise liner. It's very stressful. It's those extra days, not knowing when you're going to come home, the operational tempo, hugely high, the burnout rate is high, and it really affects our military readiness. And that's the concern that everybody has right now, except for the president.
0: Yeah, Basil, and I think tone, right? Oh. This is these comments, the latest in a long line of comments by this president that, frankly, are dismissive of people suffering. Let me remind people, I'm going to play some examples of that.
2: The only thing that matters when I'm talking about Iran, they can't have a nuclear weapon. I don't think about American financial situation. I don't think about anybody.
4: There's this fake narrative that the Democrats talk about, affordability. They just say the word. It doesn't mean anything to anybody. The word affordability is a con job. Affordability is a Democrat scam.
6: For you to pay a tiny little bit more for your gasoline, just remember, you're doing it so that a very evil country cannot have a country. Really, it's the number one state sponsor of terror in the world. You're at $4. It's OK. I mean, it's I'll never apologize. I did the right thing.
0: First and foremost, we care about the men and women who are putting their lives on the line, their health and their security. We care about people being able to put food on the table. But from a political aspect, what do you see in this tone, in this repetition? Will it have an impact on the ballot, even though Donald Trump isn't running?
7: Let's just go back to FDR. The American people did not want to go to war then. We were an isolationist country. But FDR did what he needed to do to bring the country to a place where they could believe that America was doing something for the freedom of that country and countries around the world. He brought the country with him. Donald Trump doesn't have the capacity to do that at all. And just going back to the press conference in the Oval Office, he said that he was concerned that we're there because of a potential nuclear weapon. What happened to the people people he was supposed to liberate in Iran. That has left the conversation completely. And I kind of feel like we're in a kind of retrofuturism here. This isn't the 80s when I grew up and every day it was whether or not the Russians were going to attack and we'd be in the middle of a nuclear war. We're in a situation right now where there are so many people struggling and suffering in this country. People, thousands, hundreds of thousands of people have lost their jobs thanks to, in part, to Elon Musk, who is taking around a buzzsaw, joking about the fact that he was doing this. And this president has no capacity at all to understand what the average person is going through and how his direct actions have affected their outcomes.
0: Basil Smichel, Amy McGrath, thank you both so much. Coming up, we'll look at bipartisan backlash over AI data centers across the country and how it could impact the midterms.

0: The construction of data centers across the country to power AI technology is a rising issue for many voters all across the country. Americans have concerns about the economic and the environmental impacts of the centers, particularly for the communities near them. A new survey from the University of Pennsylvania shows that 61% of Americans oppose constructing new data centers in their area. That includes 69% of Democratic voters and even a majority, 54% of Republicans. Some Democrats are seizing on that backlash, hoping to turn opposition to data centers into a wedge issue in the midterms. MS Now senior reporter Josh Einiger visited a community in Mississippi with a massive new data center that's now dominating its own backyard.
1: You can hear it long before you see it. A high-pitched whistle and a hum that doesn't stop. Columns of heat bleed into the air, and all surrounded by barbed wire and guards. This complex in South Haven, Mississippi, hidden from view behind black fencing and trees, is the engine that powers Grok, Elon Musk's controversial chatbot, which has been criticized for deepfake sexual imagery and racist content. But to Crystal Polk,
2: it's very emotional because this is where I grew up.
1: The most profound impact is just across the street. At her family's ancestral home, there's no escaping the noise, much less the exhaust from dozens of gas-fired turbines. It's all ignited outrage in a town that never had a say when the complex first broke ground about a year ago. Crystal's family was here long before that.
2: When my parents first moved here, KKK was written on the road.
3: And now, decades later, how do you interpret what's going on here through that lens?
2: I kind of feel invaded in the same way that they didn't even reach out or try to negotiate or say that we're here and this is why we're here.
1: The plant is called Colossus. It generates power from Musk's massive Grok data centers, which he calls Macro Hard and Macro Harder, less than a mile away, just over the state line in Tennessee.
4: All right, I need you to go moving on, please.
1: It was just last August that his XAI started the Colossus build-out with 27 methane gas turbines mounted on wheels, which, under Mississippi law, makes them temporary. And that means they're exempt from permitting or even controls on their emissions. This is what it looked like back in February when MS Now reporting partner Floodlight News attached a thermal camera to a drone and captured towers venting into the air. Since then, XAI admitted in a regulatory order the number of turbines on site has more than doubled to 69, only 14 of which are equipped with technology that limits emissions of fine particulate matter linked to heart attack and asthma.
5: A recent Reuters analysis found the output of fewer than half the turbines blows past federal guidelines for nitrogen and carbon emissions. Another study commissioned by the Southern Environmental Law Center found the pollution plume disproportionately impacts poor communities of color in DeSoto County, Mississippi, and in urban neighborhoods of South Memphis.
6: The law is very clear. If you're going to operate a power plant to that size, you have to get permits.
1: Abray Connor heads up the Center for Environmental and Climate Justice at the NAACP.

0: which this April filed suit against xAI and its Colossus affiliate, demanding the court find them in violation of the Clean Air Act. That would subject them to fines and possibly even a forced shutdown of the entire plant.
1: What's been the response from xAI to all this?
2: Since we filed our case, they've added almost a dozen more methane gas turbines. There are companies like xAI who are not going to feel like they have to have any level of accountability unless the court actually comes out and tells them, no, you cannot operate in this way.
0: But here's where things get strange for the people of South Haven, because the Trump administration has weighed in. The Department of Justice says the war in Iran was managed in part by Grok. This filing in response to the South Haven suit claims Musk's AI bot processed the targeting for at least 2,000 American missiles in 96 hours. The Pentagon's argument? Shut down the gas plant and you paralyze Grok. And that, they say, directly threatens our ongoing national security interests. So the DOJ's conclusion is simple. Just throw out the case. Justin Pearson is a Tennessee state representative, now running for Congress.
3: We know that what they're doing is against the Clean Air Act, but even still, allow them to illegally pollute and kill people in this community because we need it to go and kill people in Iran. That's what the administration has asked us to do.
4: Our thanks to MS Now senior reporter Josh Heiniger for that very important reporting. Now, we should note that MS Now reached out to xAI, to the governors of Mississippi and Tennessee, the mayor of South Haven, the Department of Justice, and the Environmental Protection Agency. Only the EPA responded to say they don't comment on pending litigation. That does it for me. Thank you for watching. Tonight's 11th hour is done. Tomorrow starts right now.
5: Okay, first things first, Rachel is off tonight. I promise you, she will be back with you next Monday with lots of brilliant thoughts connecting it to history in all sorts of ways we can't even think up right now. But in the meantime, as I just mentioned, in just a moment, I'm going to talk to Senator John Ossoff. And you may already be tracking all of this. You probably are if you're online, but maybe you've had a busy work day. Who knows? But Senator Ossoff caused quite a stir this weekend during a speech in Georgia when he said this about the president's priorities right now.
6: While the sailors on the Lincoln fight his war, while he fruitlessly drains our munitions and oil reserves, the president sleeps through his meetings. He golfs and trades stocks. See, he doesn't want to do the job. He wants to build his ballroom and travel with Natalie on their apparently defenseless flying palace gifted by the Emir of Qatar.
5: Did you hear the crowd for that last part when Senator Ossoff said he wants to build his ballroom and travel with Natalie on their apparently defenseless flying palace? Well, those, of course, were references to Trump's obsession with building a White House ballroom and the $400 million jet Trump took as a gift from Qatar. But some of you out there might be asking yourselves, who the heck is Natalie? And that appears to have been a reference to Natalie Harp, who is the woman sometimes referred to as the human printer for her role in printing. You can see her right there on the screen and typing dictated social media posts of Trump's. And Natalie Harp has jumped back into the news recently for a number of reasons, not just this past 24 hours. Remember when Trump's knockoff Air Force One, of course you do, in a catering car because of the threat of an Iranian attack? Well, Natalie Harp was one of a handful of special aides he took with him. Well, top cabinet officials like, say, Secretary of State Marco Rubio were left aboard the plane that was supposedly being targeted by Iran. And even before the catering car incident, recent reporting in Jonathan Swan and Maggie Haberman's book, Regime Change, reignited quite a bit of interest in the close relationship between Trump and Harp. Thanks to reporting from Haberman and Swan, we know that Natalie Harp has spent the last few years writing Donald Trump intimate and personal letters. And those letters reportedly include passages like this: "You're all that matters to me." And another one: "I don't ever want to let you down." Now, in one letter, Natalie Harp reportedly thanked Trump for being her, quote, guardian and protector in this life. So a lot to say about these letters. But I mean, just as an aside, imagine if of all of the people on this planet, Donald Trump is the one you saw that way. But that aside, there's more. In another letter, she reportedly told Trump that she wanted to get back to, quote, that synergy she used to have with him, where, quote, we'd talk about everything and nothing. She wrote, I want to bring you joy to feel like we can get through a day without ever having to talk work. Which, again, is a totally normal thing to say to your 80-year-old boss who is the president of the United States, or write to him, I guess I should say. Now, all of that helps explain why John Ossoff raised more than a few eyebrows with his comments about how the president would rather travel with Natalie than focus on the job of being president. And look, whatever questions you may have about the nature of the relationship between Trump and Harp, one thing is clear. She definitely doesn't seem like the kind of aide who's going to tell the president that he's lost the plot, that he's focused on the wrong things, maybe he should stop sleeping in the Oval Office, that he's screwing up the country quite a bit. That's pretty much a theme among the people Trump chooses to surround himself with. I mean, just consider the aides Trump took with him on that military plane when he thought his life might be in danger. In addition to the aforementioned Natalie Harp, Trump reportedly also took Walt Nauta, his longtime butler, body man, and former co-conspirator in the Mar-a-Lago documents case. He also reportedly took Dan Scavino, his one-time caddy and longtime advisor. And while other cabinet officials were left on the decoy plane, as well as the press, Trump saved a seat on his special plane for his special boy, Pete Hegseth, one of the most devoted sycophants in a cabinet of devoted sycophants. Those are the people Trump wants around him in high-stakes situations. I mean, those are the people he wants with him when he is looking for feedback on big decisions. So it's no wonder that this president just keeps doing things that are equal parts reckless, baffling, often insane. I mean, just today, Donald Trump just suggested he might radically expand his Middle East war by threatening to, quote, bomb the shit out of Oman if they get in the way of his negotiations over the Strait of Hormuz. Oman has been negotiating with Iran for weeks on a deal to try and get some shipping traffic through the Strait of Hormuz. And now Trump is threatening to bomb Oman because he thinks they are getting in the way. Makes no sense. Also today, Trump just decided to hand North Korean dictator Kim Jong-un a big old gift by dramatically scaling back military exercises with our ally, North South Korea. In a Truth Social post that was potentially even typed out by Natalie Harp herself, potentially, we don't know, Trump said, quote, based on my very good relationship with Kim Jong-un of North Korea, I am not happy with the fact that the United States has long ago agreed to participate in joint military exercises with South Korea based on the fact that it is too late to cancel. I have instructed Secretary of War Pete Hegseth to substantially reduce the joint military exercises. I recently asked the president of South Korea if they would like to join us in the denuclearization of the Islamic Republic of Iran, and they said no thanks. Trump then followed up with this meme of dictator Kim Jong-un on the phone with Trump saying, we cool, right? Because apparently someone, maybe a combination of people who were on the catering cart, told him that was a good idea too. Now, remember that Trump has spent the last year crowing about how we should all be afraid of Iran becoming a rogue nuclear state. Well, today, he just decided to abandon a key U.S. ally in favor of an actual rogue nuclear state. Now, in addition to our allies, today Trump also decided to throw U.S. service members under the bus. For weeks, we have been getting reports about poor living conditions aboard the USS Lincoln, an aircraft carrier that broke a modern-day record of uninterrupted days at sea because of Trump's war in Iran. But today, Trump again decided to dismiss concerns about those conditions, lashing out at reporters who asked about it. This, of course, comes after Trump told reporters last week that actually he thinks that ship hasn't been deployed long enough. He has made clear over and over again that he's not concerned about the conditions U.S. soldiers are facing aboard that aircraft carrier. But he does have one big concern about America's aircraft carriers, how they look. I mean, just yesterday, we learned that the Navy is now reportedly considering an expensive major redesign of America's fleet of aircraft carriers in order to meet Trump's aesthetic preferences. And that's according to seven current and former officials familiar with the matter. Specifically, Those sources say Trump wants to move the command tower or island from its current position near the stern of the ship toward the center on the next Ford class ships, three of which are already under construction, a change that those officials said would require a significant amount of the Navy's time and a significant amount of money. Why, you ask? This is a question we ask every day. Why? Why does the President of the United States want to go to such drastic lengths to redesign a key part of America's Navy fleet? Well, according to those sources who spoke with the Washington Post, Trump's preference is for the new aircraft carriers to look more like those that were in service during World War II. You know, the war that ended more than 80 years ago. Trump reportedly wants to spend untold amounts of money and manpower redesigning present-day American warships because they don't look like the way that they used to. And maybe it's because he thinks he's staging a movie instead of leading the world's largest military into a war he started. But that is how Trump approaches his entire job, like it's all one big show. He's the set designer-in-chief, gilding the White House with tacky gold ornaments. Good Lord, you can see them there on the screen. And constructing a grand ballroom to stage his big party scene. He's the nation's production designer, making sure that all the ships look right out of a World War II documentary for the big battle royale. He's America's casting director, repeatedly insisting that his cabinet look like they are straight out of central casting. Experience be damned, doesn't care about that. And above all, he's the studio executive, the guy who doesn't care what the critics have to say, as long as he makes a big old pile of money and gets to fly around on his fancy jet. Given all that, it's no wonder that John Ossoff's claim about Trump not taking the job of president seriously struck a nerve, because Donald Trump cannot help being exactly who he is. I mean, today Trump was asked about John Ossoff's claim that he would rather travel with Natalie and build the ballroom than do the job of president. And just watch how quickly Trump rambles his way into making Ossoff's point pretty much for him.
7: Mr. President, yesterday John Ossoff said you'd be rather travel with your aide, Natalie Harp, and build the ballroom than do your job as president. What is your response, John Ossoff?
8: You mean Pee Wee Herman? Pee Wee Herman lookalike? No, I would much rather do other things. It's a we're building a great facility here. We're fixing a White House that hasn't been taken care of. You can look at this. This room was a disgraceful situation, the Oval Office, and it was let go. The whole building, the White House, was let go. The exteriors were falling apart. The columns were falling apart. The whole place was a mess. In addition, they've been trying to get a ballroom for the last 150 years.
5: So again, not to put too fine a point on it here, but Trump is asked about the claim he's too focused on jetting around with his aide and making White House renovations. And within seconds, he's ranting about those same White House renovations. See, Donald Trump does have interests. The problem is none of them seem to involve his actual job. As promised, joining me now is Democratic Senator John Ossoff of Georgia. Senator, it's great to see you. Caused quite a stir this weekend, I will say. So I just want to start by asking you about Donald Trump's comments in a moment, of course. But obviously that speech you gave over the weekend, lots of people have questions about it. Why'd you decide to invoke Natalie Harp specifically in that speech?
9: Well, Jen, thank you for having me. And here's the point. We're in wartime. The commander-in-chief has mired us in this geopolitical disaster. People have lost their lives. Our naval logistics are frayed. The global energy system is in crisis. And he retreats into this bubble of West Wing aides who are his security blanket to make him feel good about himself, to reassure him that he's doing a great job, to help him while he designs his new ballroom and he adorns the Oval Office in gold and picks the interior decorations on this new luxury flying palace he received from a foreign prince. When every single minute of every single day, what the President of the United States should be doing is bearing his most solemn burden of care for the sailors and Marines and aviators and all service members deployed on his orders on the basis of his lies to this disaster in the Middle East. And just like the West Wing is full of sycophants who tell him what he wants to hear and enable him, so is the United States Congress, Republicans in the House and Senate who still lack the spine to tell this president what he doesn't want to hear. And one of those is Congressman Mike Collins here in Georgia, the pro-war, pro-tariff, pro-cutting your health care, bigot Congressman Trump puppet who wants a six-year term in the United States Senate. And I know folks are watching this race. If you think that this race is not close, you don't understand the state of Georgia. This is going to be a fight to the finish, right down to the wire. And if you are sick of the gross misrule of this incompetent and failed commander-in-chief, and you want to make sure we have checks and balances in the Senate next year, this is something you can do right now. Grab your phone, grab your laptop, go to electjohn.com, chip in $10 to make sure we defeat Mike Collins and win this race in Georgia.
5: You have raised a huge amount of money, and I want to get to that in a moment, and you do have a race in a state that is red or red blue depending on the day, and I want to talk about that. But one of the reasons why I think you've raised so much money is because you've called things out about Trump in a very clear way that others haven't, and it's broken through. And the reason I asked about Natalie Harp is because it's kind of raised this question out there, more questions about her. He is surrounded by sycophants, no question. I just talked about that, but you specifically mentioned her, and I just wonder why.
9: Well, I've heard this particular aide referred to as his security blanket. And I think we could say that about any number of the senior aides in the White House. They're not telling him what he needs to hear. They're telling him what he wants to hear. And the nation is at war, and we cannot afford that. We need a team in the White House. We need folks at the State Department, at the Defense Department, in the United States Congress, who take their jobs seriously. Those sailors out on the Lincoln, they do their jobs with excellence and dedication every single day. They didn't sign up for luxury. They signed up to defend the country. And the president, surrounded by enablers in the West Wing, is playing golf, is trading stock, and is decorating his ballroom. It's a disgrace, all while American families in Georgia and across the country pay more for just about everything as a direct result of his failed economic policy and his failed foreign policy.
5: Let's talk about this war, too, because this is ultimately what a lot of people are so outraged about right now for a range of reasons, many of which you've touched on, including the treatment of the men and women serving on the USS Abraham Lincoln and others who were deployed. I wanted to ask you about something the president said today as it relates to Oman, because in recent weeks, as you know, and I think people watching know, Iranian negotiators have held talks with Oman to discuss a potential way to manage shipping through the Strait of Hormuz, maybe even negotiate an end to this. Trump decided to threaten them today that he was going to bomb the shit out of them, is basically how it was reported. I just wonder, as you're thinking about how this war ends, how it could end, this is a person who is clearly not engaged in his day-to-day job. I completely agree with you. But what is the impact of comments like that, even as he's not engaged in the day-to-day management as commander-in-chief?
9: Hey, Jen, this is why you saw the kind of furious response from the White House to my criticism over the weekend, is because we're dealing with a president who has utterly and undeniably failed at his most core and central obligation as commander-in-chief. They lied us into war. And by the way, no one cares about their hurt feelings in the West Wing. They lied us into a war that they don't know how to end, and they don't know how to win. They have treated the lives of our service members as pawns in a geopolitical game in which they are in way over their head. And this debacle, this fiasco, this fundamental failure of the basic obligations of the commander-in-chief is something that will define Donald Trump's life, presidency, and legacy for all time. And they know that, and that's why they're lashing out in this way.
5: Yesterday, the Wall Street Journal published what I would consider a pretty alarming report about Iran's strategy to escalate the war. A defense analyst who's close to the Iranian government told the journal there's also a widespread view in Iran that the main war has not yet begun, which I think is should be an incredibly jarring person for all of us to hear. It makes it seem like the prospect of peace is in the near term seems very unlikely. We haven't really heard anything conflicting from this administration aside from it's over or it's about to end. But what do you make of those comments from the Iranians?
9: Well, when you read reporting like that, it's worth remembering that the president literally declared victory in the first week of the war. Remember, this was going to be a short excursion, and instead we're in quicksand. It's a quagmire. And this is what tends to happen if you look at history. When foolish presidents start wars, they don't know how to end and don't know how to win. Suddenly you realize months and months later that the objectives have nothing to do with the stated objectives at the beginning of the conflict. Now we're in this war to reopen the Strait of Hormuz, which was open before the war began. Now he's threatening to bomb close U.S. partners in the region because of the closure of the Strait of Hormuz, which is a condition that only arose as a result of his foolish and reckless decision to plunge us into war after he promised us, remember, and I want the president's followers and supporters, those few who remain, to hear this. He promised us peace, and instead he has delivered us yet another neocon war of choice in the Middle East.
5: Senator Ossoff, we have to take a very quick break. Something you talk about a lot on the campaign trail, I think, because everyone knows, is corruption. And so I have to ask you about this news that the Trump family crypto business just got preliminary approval from the Trump administration to become a national trust bank. Let's just say I have lots of questions, and we'll talk about all of that and how freaking corrupt it is when we come back.

0: Donald Trump has put his name on a lot of products and businesses over the years. There were Trump steaks and Trump wine and coffee, golden watches and sneakers with the president's name on them. Look how ugly those things are. There were Donald Trump dolls and a Trump-themed board game. Once upon a time, there was even Donald Trump deodorant, Success by Trump. I don't know if it is supposed to smell like success or like Trump himself. Either way, I don't want to know anything more about it, and please don't find it and send it to any of us. Well, now in his second term as president, Donald Trump is aiming higher than coffee pods and even antiperspirant. The crypto company backed by Trump and his kids, World Liberty Financial, just announced it plans to open a bank. World Liberty Financial has already made the president hundreds of millions of dollars, and now the company wants to leverage that venture to make it its very own federally regulated national trust bank. It would allow the company to issue its own crypto coin without relying on a third party and also provide him another way to, of course, make money by collecting interest off of those transactions. But here's the thing. It might not surprise you at all to learn that the banking industry is a little more regulated than, say, the deodorant industry. You cannot just start a bank. You need approval from the federal government to do so, which in this case is apparently not a problem for Trump, given that he'll profit off this wannabe new bank, and he also runs the federal government. The Trump administration has announced that they have given the preliminary approvals for the Trump family-backed crypto venture to become an official trust bank. And the man in charge of issuing these approvals inside the government was, say it with me now, handpicked by Donald Trump himself earlier this year. Now, I should tell you, both the White House and World Liberty Financial insist, of course they do, they're doing everything they can to avoid even the appearance of a conflict of interest, which at least as of now does not seem to be working. Because this is like a cartoonish example of a conflict of interest, right? You truly cannot make this stuff up. Georgia Senator John Ossoff is back with me. So nothing should be surprising anymore in terms of the depths of corruption with this president. But I just wonder, as you learned about what I just outlined and what had happened on Friday, that the president's own government gave him the approval he needed to start his own bank, essentially, to benefit his own crypto business. You've talked about corruption a lot. What went through your head?
1: First of all, remember, this is the Trump family crypto business that's been the conduit for all this foreign money directly into their pockets. This is how the Emiratis paid hundreds of millions of dollars to Trump family businesses. And now the Trump administration, it seems, will give the stamp of approval to the Trump family bank. I mean, we're in Banana Republic territory here, and there's Don and Eric with their taxpayer-backed tungsten mine in Kazakhstan, the magnet company they invested in getting all these DOD dollars. They're trying to get money, and they're getting money. And we should add, also getting money are their political entities, their super PACs, hundreds of millions of dollars from the same folks who are benefiting from Trump administration policies are going into the coffers of Trump's super PAC. And so again, I got to focus people on this Senate race in Georgia. If you're looking at the polling and you think that we're going to win in a landslide in the state of Georgia, then you're not paying attention. This remains the most competitive battleground state in the country, and they're going to take all those ill-gotten gains and they're going to pour it into attacking me and trying to elect this Trump puppet, this bigot congressman, Mike Collins. So again, if you have had enough of this corruption and you're asking yourself what you can do that actually makes a difference right now, if you log in to electjohn.com and chip in $10 right now as we speak, you will make a difference and help us win this race and help right the ship and save our republic.
0: You have raised no small fortune during your reelection campaign. I mean, in part because people watch speeches like the one you gave yesterday, in large part because the Republicans also have made clear they want to target the heck out of your race. I believe the total you have is now $98 million, which I should note is nearly 20 times the amount your opponent has raised, and certainly more than most Democrats who are running in competitive races. I know, as I said this before, that Georgia remains a purple red state. You need to run like you are behind, for sure. No question about it, and everybody should know that. But as you look to the race ahead, as things sit right now, you're ahead, you have a lot more money. Is there a moment when you're going to consider using some of that coffer to help others who financially need it? Other Senate races, the governor's race in your state. How are you thinking about that?
1: the governor's race here in Georgia, Democratic candidates up and down the ballot here in Georgia. We're going to have the opportunity to expand Medicaid here in Georgia when we elect a Medicaid expanding Governor Bottoms. And Jen, I think the reason that folks are contributing to this campaign in Georgia is because they recognize that Georgia is the crucial battleground state and that without victory here, there is no path back to taking the Senate majority. And they see that the Republican Party and the president's allies and super PACs are already pouring in vast amounts of money to attack me. This race is going to tighten up over the next 3 months. I guarantee that. And so again, folks, if you want to help, it's electjohn, electjohn.com.
0: That is for sure true. And I'm not asking about today. I'm saying in October, you know, you want to be in the Senate majority, too. If you have this amount of money, if you have this amount of cash advantage, how are you looking at the question of are you going to give some money to Sherrod Brown's team or to the Tallarico team or others who haven't had as much success fundraising as you have to help move the path to the majority?
1: Oh, Jen, great question, and I have done and I'll continue to do so to support great Democratic candidates in the other crucial battleground states, and I encourage everybody tuned in across the country to do the same.
0: Let me ask you about something your colleague in the Senate, Mark Kelly, said this weekend. You may have seen this. For people who haven't, I'll tell you what it is. He was asked by Politico about the potential for an Ossoff-Kelly ticket in 2028, and his response to that question was, quote, "Hey, why'd you put it in that order?" So I guess I know you're focused on your current Senate race. Of course you are. I'd pose you the same question. How do you feel about a Kelly Ossoff ticket in 2028?
1: Jen, let me reiterate. I have zero interest in running for president in 2028, and frankly, zero interest in the 2028 fantasy football right now. And I would note that Senator Kelly is going to be here in Georgia tomorrow campaigning alongside me because he also recognizes that these midterms are the whole ball game. So with all due respect, and I appreciate and respect and understand why there's interest in punditry in a presidential election several years away, I don't know that we have a free and fair election in 2028 unless we restore checks and balances in these 2026 midterm elections. This needs to be all of our highest priority and our focus. Get involved. Pitch in money, sign up to knock doors, sign up to make phone calls. If you're feeling angst and outrage at what's happening to our country, take action. Because here in Georgia, early voting opens in 8 weeks. Before we know it, we're going to be looking at the results coming in on election night. Let's leave it all on the field, have no regrets, and win a decisive victory this fall.
0: Senator John Ossoff, no question we need to hold on to the seat in Georgia, the Democrats do, in order to take control of the Senate. Thank you, as always, for being here with me tonight.
1: Thank you so much.
0: Okay, coming up next, I present to you Attorney General Todd Blanche.
2: The president will never ask me to do something unethical or legal or illegal. He never has. He never will.
0: Come on now. He did that with a straight face. We're going to fact check that absolute whopper when we come back.

0: It has only been a week since Todd Blanche was sworn in as Attorney General of the United States, and already he is saying things that would have been the biggest scandal of any other attorney general's entire tenure.
1: Can you pledge that the Justice Department will always act independently of the White House?
2: Well, there's a big difference between saying we will always do our job and investigate any case and act independently of the White House. No, I'm not going to pledge that. And no attorney general should ever pledge that.
0: Actually, Mr. Blanche, that has kind of been the norm for every attorney general, at least since Watergate, especially when it comes to deciding what and who to investigate. The Department of Justice is supposed to enforce the rule of law, not the whims of the president. You might remember how Biden's Attorney General Merrick Garland bent over backwards and faced a lot of criticism in some ways for it to prove his independence from the White House. Or you might remember the right-wing hair on fire outrage after former President Bill Clinton met with Attorney General Loretta Lynch on a tarmac for half an hour. Doesn't that seem quaint these days? Now, Todd Blanche, Trump's former personal attorney, is publicly refusing to say that he will act independently of the White House. That would be a huge scandal in any administration. But it is even more concerning when you consider who is actually in the White House right now.
1: If the president asks you to do something that you feel crosses an ethical or legal line, would you do it?
2: The president will never ask me to do something unethical or legal or illegal. He never has. He never will.
0: I mean, come on now. That is quite the statement coming from a man who has reportedly spent the past few months pushing the Justice Department to investigate Trump's perceived political enemies. It's also quite the statement when you remember that a judge found that Blanche literally violated the law by not fully releasing the Epstein files. It's also quite the statement considering how Blanche handled his interview with Ghislaine Maxwell and her transfer to a preferable prison. But we don't even have to look that far back to see how flawed Blanche's logic here is. I mean, last week, Blanche was Trump's warm-up act at a political rally on Long Island. In any other administration, that alone would be a massive scandal. The attorney general is not supposed to get involved in politics at all. The attorney general is really not supposed to do any political events with the president at all. But last Friday, Blanche did both. And the actual text of his actual speech at that event was incredibly emblematic of just how political he has made his role.
3: In my Department of Justice, if anybody touches a federal law enforcement officer in any way inappropriate, we will prosecute them to the fullest extent of the law.
0: Now, that statement shouldn't actually be controversial, but it is, because that is clearly not how the Justice Department has operated for the past year and a half. One of Trump's first actions when he got back into the White House was to pardon nearly all of the January 6th rioters, including many who had been convicted of brutally and physically assaulting Capitol Police officers. The Justice Department then fired dozens of the prosecutors who prosecuted those January 6th cases. And now today, Todd Blanche has created a new program that could restore gun rights for January 6th rioters and other convicted felons. So while I am sure that Todd Blanche's Justice Department will try to prosecute anyone who does anything Trump doesn't like touch the Lincoln Memorial reflecting pool, for example, I don't think we have any reason to believe the Justice Department would rush to prosecute someone who broke the law on Trump's behalf. And Blanche refusing to pledge independence from Trump isn't just an academic issue. It's not just about protecting norms or upholding principles. It's an active, practical issue. Because Trump absolutely appears to have demanded his Justice Department break the law on his behalf in the past, and it seems like he is laying the groundwork to do so again. Earlier this year, Todd Blanche spoke at the right-wing political event, CPAC, which, again, in any other administration, that would have been a huge scandal on in and of itself. But in his remarks at CPAC, Blanche said something about our country's elections that feels all the more ominous now that he is the attorney general.
2: Election integrity should be the most nonpartisan issue we have. Like, why is there objection to sending ICE officers to polling places?
0: Why? I can think of a lot of reasons. And believe it or not, today Blanche's Assistant Attorney General Harmeet Dillon, who's actually supposed to be in charge of protecting our country's elections, today she said something even more concerning about the upcoming elections. Arizona Secretary of State Adrian Fontes joins me next to discuss that.

0: Donald Trump has not exactly been subtle about his plans to, in his own words, take over and nationalize elections. And right now, the federal government is going to unprecedented lengths to reshape how states conduct elections. But the good news is that for the most part, their efforts are hitting roadblocks left and right. The Trump administration has fought and failed to unilaterally implement new election rules through executive orders. They have unsuccessfully tried to bully election officials into changing their election policies by threatening them with criminal charges. And they're 0 for 23 in their push to demand states turn over their voter rolls. And despite all of these losses, though, well, today, the Justice Department's Assistant Attorney General for Civil Rights, Harmeet Dhillon, just kept trying to press forward.
1: In and out since the 1957, the United States Department of Justice Civil Rights Division has sent monitors to election hotspots, polling places, to increase voter confidence, to troubleshoot problems. And we are doing that now. We just did it in the primary. We're going to do it to the tune of approximately 1,000 election monitors in the November election. And this is just something that DOJ does.
0: Just something that DOJ does. Not exactly this way, Harmeet Dhillon. I guess we're just supposed to take her word for it. We're certainly not going to. Joining me now is the official responsible for safeguarding elections in Arizona, Democratic Secretary of State Adrian Fontes. First, thank you for being here. And I just want to start by getting your reaction to that announcement from Harmeet Dhillon that the Department of Justice is planning to send 1,000 monitors to polls across the country this November. I mean, we've certainly seen this happening, of course, in special elections and in primary elections. She claims this is just kind of run-of-the-mill stuff, how they're doing it. What do you think of all of it?
2: Well, and thanks for having me coming to you from Gilbert, Arizona. Listen, here's what I think. Harmeet Dhillon made some comments about sending monitors out during the primaries at the end of July here to Arizona. And I sent a letter and I said, you know, you've been talking about some irregularities and you sent out some monitors. So, you know, show us why it is that you sent the monitors out. Give us all the information about that. Tell us what your strategy is. Help us understand what those problems are so that we can solve those problems. We're taking a pragmatic, sort of a run-of-the-mill, just get the job done approach to elections, like elections officials do all the time. The thing that's a little different this time than the last time is, you know, in prior elections, we never had threats of prosecution coming from the Civil Rights Division that were blanket threats to the entire nation and all of the elections officials therein. That's one of the really weird things about what's happening this time. But on the surface, she's not incorrect. There have been monitors, but usually they're monitoring folks who are actually having problems and actually doing things that would keep voters from voting. In this case, this administration seems to be doing a little bit something different, but we're going to move forward one foot in front of the other every day for the next 51 days till ballots go out in Arizona and just over 80 days to Election Day. And we're going to have a good election here in Arizona, like I believe we will all over the country.
0: So their goal isn't, and obviously isn't, the safety of our elections. It obviously isn't to make it easier for people to participate. None of the steps they've taken from any lever of government have been for that. Is the goal just intimidation at the polls? Is it to scare people from participating? I think it's all of that. But you think about this for a living. Are there other objectives you are preparing for, or you think they have, in sending election monitors out?
2: Well, I think it goes beyond just election monitors. You know, we've seen the threat of ICE agents at the polls. That threat in and of itself is voter intimidation. It's unnecessary. Yeah. It's uncalled for. It's not something that should be happening. Saying actively that we're going to be sending DOJ monitors out to polling places and announcing it to the nation, typically the DOJ, if they're sending monitors, they will let the jurisdiction know, and the jurisdiction will quietly welcome them. They will see what's going on for the benefit of voters, not for the benefit of some political agenda. So it's a little bit of like they're really out front on this thing, trying to sell it to the public. And that's when you know that there's something wrong. We, on the other hand, have been running through all of the scenarios that we need to, making sure our lines of communication are open at all of the levels of governance here, state to state, state to county, county to municipal, whoever's involved in this, from law enforcement to emergency managers to elections officials. And we're just making sure that things work well for our voters, because they are our number one focus.
0: Yeah, I know you and so many others in your position, other states are very focused on that. You participated in a call today on election security between the Federal Cybersecurity Agency, CISA, and state election officials. And I should note that historically, this has never been kind of a partisan or a heated type of exchange. Usually, election officials of both parties are working with CISA and others to make sure the process is protected. Reporting from that meeting suggested you voiced some serious frustrations, kind of understandably, from what we've seen have been reported. What can you tell us about the meeting, what you took away from it, what your frustrations were?
2: Well, the call was last week, and
0: oh, thank you. The reporting was today. Thanks for clarifying
2: that. The reporting was today. Yeah, and you know, usually the National Association of Secretaries of State, which is the first such organization before the governors or the attorneys general, and it's bipartisan, and we get together with government officials, whether we're talking

0: multifaceted to elections officials across the United States of America. Now, I sent a letter to the Department of Homeland Security, never got word back. I sent a second letter to the Department of Homeland Security, never got word back. And then after certain demands and certain lawsuits that have been happening, you know, Harmeet Dhillon threatens criminal prosecution. The new Secretary of Homeland Security, Mark Wayne Mullen, threatens criminal prosecution. And I flat out told the acting director, I don't trust you guys. I don't trust that at this late date, doing this kind of cover your butt meeting at the last second, you guys are acting in good faith, particularly given the track record here. So if they're going to have us as their eyes and ears on the ground, gathering intelligence, sharing it with them, which is their primary source of information, they're going to need to do a little bit more to help us out instead of threaten us and ignore us and remove support from us. This is supposed to be their mission. They've absolutely abandoned it.
1: Adrian Fontes, thank you for sharing more about that call. That was last week. Thanks for that clarification, too. And also for standing up. It's important for voters out there to hear that. Appreciate you being here.
0: Thanks for having me.
1: We'll be right back after a quick break.

0: A very quick reminder before we go, our big MS Now live event in Texas is right around the corner. It's next month. It's called Together in Texas, We the People 2026. It's on Saturday, September 26th. The whole gang, you can see the whole gang on your screen. We're all going to be there. We really hope you will be too. Scan the QR code on your screen or go to ms.now/together to buy your tickets now. That does it for me tonight. The last word with Simone Sanders Townsend, who will definitely be there in Texas. And she's in for Lawrence O'Donnell tonight too. It starts right now. Hi, Simone. Ready for Texas?
1: Hi, Jen. Thank you. I'm very ready for Texas. I feel like I need to get some boots. So we need
0: to. Me too. I have some boots.
1: Yeah.
0: There we go.
1: Okay, perfect. So I'm going to text you and then we can coordinate on the boot situation.
0: Your boots are more stylish than mine, I promise you. But yes, we'll wear them together.
1: Amazing. All right. Have a great night. I'm going to get this show started. There's a lot going on.
0: See you tomorrow. Yeah, there is.
1: Remember Trump's 60-day memo of understanding with Iran from June? It was basically a deal with Iran to try to reach an actual deal to the war. Well, that expired today, and Donald Trump has done nothing to help find an end to this war. Absolutely nothing. What he has done instead is lie, bluff, gaslight, threaten war crimes, and then fold over and over and over, showing that after nearly 6 months, he still has no strategy for how to win or even how to end his war of choice in Iran. And worse for him and every other Republican who's done nothing to stop this, voter fury is mounting with just 78 days until the midterm elections. The New York Times reports, quote, "The milestone nonetheless shows how Mr. Trump has struggled to achieve his war aims, like forcing Iran to curtail its nuclear ambitions, and how emboldened the Iranian government feels with the two countries at risk of further military conflict." This morning, Donald Trump posted, quote, "The number one goal is and always will be that Iran cannot have in any way, shape or form a nuclear weapon." But Donald Trump is no closer to achieving that goal than he was 60 days ago. Here's what he said when asked about that today.
2: "Are you any closer today to reaching a final deal to end Iran's nuclear program?"
3: "Well, they want to make a deal, but they're not going to make the kind of a deal that I feel is necessary. Look, we're in there for one reason. Iran cannot have a nuclear weapon. You understand that? Iran cannot have a nuclear weapon, and they won't have a nuclear weapon."
1: How many times have we heard Donald Trump say they want to make a deal? A lot. You know what? I've lost count, actually. And what is there to show for it? There is nothing. The New York Times reports there has been little indication that Iran and the United States have extensively discussed the Iranian nuclear program since the ceasefire in June, let alone formulated a deal that could satisfy both sides. The Iranian foreign minister said over the weekend that Iran had yet to decide whether to resume talks with the United States. But the 60-day timeline was no longer relevant, he added, given that the June agreement was essentially defunct. Donald Trump was also asked about the Strait of Hormuz today.
2: "Last week you said that you would soon declare the Strait of Hormuz to be a territory of the United States. Could you elaborate?"
3: "Well, I just think it's a great idea. Yeah, I mean, we control it. We control it with the blockade. We have a blockade. We control it with the blockade. And I like the idea of declaring it a territory."
1: Okay. Well, as much as Donald Trump wants it to be true, the United States has never controlled the Strait of Hormuz during this war. Not today, not yesterday, not last week, not last month, and we won't tomorrow either. And the idea of making it a U.S. territory, folks, that's just ridiculous. Earlier today, the New York Times reported that with the deadline abandoned and both sides apparently unwilling to extend it, quote, "the war has transformed into a contest of willpower and economic endurance that has no end in sight. Those inside the White House are well aware that they will blow past Monday's deadline and that the conflict has largely morphed into one of economic warfare," according to two Americans familiar with the negotiations. So Donald Trump has, as he always does, returned to threatening more attacks against Iran despite multiple reports of depleted missile stockpiles. Today he told Fox, quote, "what we have used so far is peanuts." The president told Fox News Iran should raise the white flag of surrender. He went on to say, "I have no time schedule. I'm not in a hurry." Nearly 6 months of war. No strategy to end his war, let alone win it. And he's not in a hurry? Do you hear that, America? While you are all out there paying higher gas prices because of Donald Trump and his war, he's not in a hurry. And today he also told Fox, and please excuse my language, that he would, quote, bomb the shit out of Oman if they hinder negotiations. Oman is an ally of this country. So the president of the United States is now threatening to bomb an American ally. He was asked about that earlier.
2: This morning you said you would bomb the S out of Oman if they got in the way of reopening the Strait of Hormuz. Would you say you're out of patience with Oman, a strategic
3: partner? No, I don't think they behave very well, but we'd handle them very easily, just like we do others.
2: Just based on...
1: And there's new reporting that Iran is preparing for a drawn-out war. After the signing of that 60-day agreement in June, Iranian and Arab officials tell the Wall Street Journal that Iran's hardline leaders huddled in Tehran and came up with a different plan. In their view, the pact was likely just an attempt by the U.S. and Israel to take pressure off the global economy and buy time for a bigger attack down the road. Instead of putting faith in talks, they took the past 2 months to prepare for a bigger fight. The leadership quickly seized the initiative, attacking ships to tighten Iran's grip on Hormuz and expanding the battlefield to the Red Sea, which Saudi Arabia has used to get around Iran's chokehold on the Persian Gulf. Now, the New York Times reports that the appointments of those hardliners to key posts signals that Iran's supreme leader plans to keep the war on a war footing, plans to keep the nation on a war footing, analysts say, ready for an open-ended confrontation with the United States and for keeping a lid on dissent at home among Iranians suffering the economic brunt of the conflict. But there are consequences to a prolonged military involvement, including the human cost to our armed forces. Reporting from multiple outlets has detailed deteriorating conditions, food shortages, and mental health issues aboard the USS Lincoln, including reporting in Stars and Stripes describing sailors struggling with exhaustion and declining morale, including reports of suicidal thoughts and at least one instance where a crew member was prevented from jumping overboard. Well, Admiral Brad Cooper acknowledged mental health concerns on the USS Lincoln after his visit to the aircraft carrier over the weekend, posting, quote, "Here's an important fact. Of the U.S. Navy's 11 active aircraft carriers, the Lincoln currently has among the lowest number of cases related to mental health. This doesn't mean that all is perfect. Find any of the nearly 4 million Navy veterans in America today, and they will likely tell you that service at sea for long periods isn't for everyone." Well, here's what some of their families have told MS Now.
4: "I don't think it's the ship is the issue. I think it's our president, it's our government that's not helping the morale. I think the ship is doing what they can do with what they're given. But I think our government needs to be doing more for our military that's sitting over there.
5: They didn't choose to be there. They volunteered to be there. They're willing to be there, and they're doing their best. So they want our support. And part of that support means we have to have the tools to do our job. That means the fuel. That means the food, right? That means the food. That means the toothpaste and the deodorant. That means all of it."
6: "I didn't want to go to war. I thought, we're tired of these wars," he said, you know. I don't know what's happened. I don't know why he went against this. I don't know why he did what he did. I'm very curious, and I hope it was worth it. And that's all I can say is, like, I hope it was worth it, because I'll never... I probably won't vote anymore."
1: Those are the family members. On Friday, Donald Trump dismissed reports about mental health concerns due to a long deployment, saying he thought the deployment had not been long enough. Yeah, that's what he said. And today, Donald Trump brushed off reports about conditions on the USS Lincoln as, quote, fake news.
2: "Is there enough food on the USS Lincoln?"
3: "Yeah, it is. That was a CNN fake report. The Lincoln has been out there for a period of time, good period of time, but over the years we've had them out there much longer."
1: Leading off our discussion tonight is Democratic Representative James Walkinshaw of Virginia. He is a member of the House Oversight and Homeland Security Committees. Congressman, I mean, where would we like to start? I would like to know what your assessment is of Donald Trump's war of choice now that we are 6 months in, and you just heard that sound from the family members of folks aboard the USS Lincoln. Obviously, they have a different thought about how this is going.
7: Well, one, Simone, you know, our service members have done everything asked of them. They have performed amazingly. They haven't failed. Their leaders have failed. Secretary Hegseth, President Trump have failed. You know, Donald Trump, as a candidate, ran and said he wasn't going to start any more stupid foreign wars. He said he was going to end the stupid foreign wars. Here we are, 6 months in to this stupid foreign war, still talking about it. It is a complete and abject failure. And I think when the history books are written about Donald Trump, just like the history books about George W. Bush, the first thing in there will be the catastrophic war in Iraq. The first thing in Donald Trump's history books will be this catastrophic war in Iran.
1: I think there are many people that would agree with you that it is a complete and abject failure. The question I continue to ask is, well, I've got two questions, actually. What was all of this for? And how do we get out of this? Like, what is the off-ramp here?
7: Well, in terms of what it was for, we should remind ourselves what Donald Trump and his administration said at the time. They said they were going to replace the regime or, you know, help the Iranian people to rise up and replace the regime. That obviously didn't happen. They said they were going to destroy Iran's ballistic missile capacity. We know that hasn't been achieved. They continue to launch missiles throughout the region, and they were going to prevent Iran from getting a nuclear weapon. Well, Iran wasn't working toward getting a nuclear weapon before this war started. What has happened is Iran now has learned that they can control the Strait of Hormuz and exercise tremendous pressure and leverage. In fact, this regime in Iran has more leverage today, I think, than the regime has had since the hostage crisis in 1979. And they're exercising that leverage as we speak. You know, Donald Trump wrote a book called Art of the Deal. If he really had any deal-making abilities, now is the time to utilize it. It doesn't seem to be the case. He's unable to make a deal to end his own mistake.
1: And I don't think it's helpful to the efforts to make a deal when the experts are not the ones at the table doing the negotiating. And, you know, whatever you may think about the business ability of Jared Kushner and Steve Witkoff, they are not experts on what is happening in on anything on foreign policy. Yet on this and so many other issues, the president has put them at the table. So while this blunder is happening, there's a human cost that I talked about. And, you know, the president has made these comments about the USS Lincoln not being deployed long enough. Given everything that we have heard about the conditions and the mental health of those on board, you yourself, you represent a number of military families. Yeah. What is your take on not just this rhetoric from the president, but the administration's actions? You know, like they're relieving the USS Lincoln now, right? They have sent Bradley, the admiral out there to see what was going on. So while they're saying one thing, their actions tell us that perhaps they too believe what these families are saying.
7: Yeah, the callous words from the president and others in the administration are, you know, disrespectful to our service members and their families. Obviously, it's not the first time President Trump has made comments and statements disrespectful to our service members and our veterans. I'm glad to know that the USS Lincoln is going to be relieved and those folks can get the support and the sustenance that they need. But it highlights how important it is that we bring this war to an end and get the best possible deal that we can get, given the strategic blunders that have led us to this point. Our service members are paying the price, and so are the American people at the gas pump and at the grocery store every single day.
1: Very quick last question for you. Do you think this war ends by December?
7: I certainly hope so. If I were a betting man, I would say no, unfortunately. I don't see a clear path to end the war. Neither side, the regime in Iran, is dug in Donald Trump, I don't think, is willing to concede the folly of getting into the war. So unfortunately, I think it's unlikely that it ends before then.
1: All right. Rep. James Walkinshaw, thank you very, very much for your time.
7: Thank you.
1: Coming up, we just established that Donald Trump's war in Iran isn't going well. So now it seems like he wants to take it out on South Korea. We will explain. And later, today was yet another day that Donald Trump lost in court. Stay with us.

0: Donald Trump appears ready to put his friendship with North Korean dictator Kim Jong-un ahead of one of America's closest allies. Yesterday, Trump said that he has ordered the Pentagon to scale back joint military exercises with South Korea, and he gave three reasons for his order. On social media, Trump wrote, quote, "Based on my very good relationship with Kim Jong-un of North Korea, I am not happy with the fact that the United States has long ago agreed to participate in joint military exercises with South Korea. These exercises are not only costly, with much of these costs paid for by the United States of America, as usual, but send a signal that is totally inappropriate and hostile to a country that, as long as Donald J. Trump has been president, has been unthreatening and respectful. Therefore, and based on the fact that it is too late to cancel, I have instructed Secretary of War Pete Hegseth to substantially reduce the joint military exercises. While somewhat unrelated, I recently asked the president of South Korea if they would like to join us in the denuclearization of the Islamic Republic of Iran. And they said, no thanks." Okay. There it is. South Korea refused to join Trump's war with Iran, so Trump is siding with North Korea's brutal dictator Kim Jong-un. Tom Nichols writes in The Atlantic, quote, "When Trump makes the effort to say something is unrelated to his actions and then adds a coy question mark, it usually means it is completely related and probably his central motivation. Scaling back the exercise is, of course, an insane decision, which does nothing but hurt an ally and tempt an adversary to think correctly that American leadership is feckless. In Trump's world, every loss, every defeat is a personal insult. When things go wrong, someone must be held responsible, and that someone is never Donald Trump. America and the rest of the world are now witnessing a public exhibition of narcissistic rage. Trump embarked on a war for personal glory, and what he got instead was ongoing humiliation." Hear, hear, Tom Nichols. Well, in the Oval Office today, Donald Trump said this.
1: How do you respond to folks who say that you are prioritizing the interests of adversaries in North Korea over our longtime partners by scaling back military exercises?
2: No, I'm making it much safer. You see, I'm actually making it much safer. Kim Jong-un has always treated me with great respect, and we met on numerous occasions, actually, two primary occasions, spoken and spent time. I understand him. He understands me.
0: It's always about him. Well, the New York Times reports of Trump's order to scale back joint military exercises with South Korea, quote, "If implemented, the directive would mark Mr. Trump's first known concrete overture toward North Korea in his second term. However, it remains unclear whether Mr. Kim will embrace the gesture." Today, Donald Trump claimed that Kim Jong-un has responded to his request to have a conversation.
3: Why hasn't Kim Jong-un responded to your request to have a conversation?
2: How do you know he hasn't responded?
3: Has he?
2: Yes.
4: Did you speak to him?
2: Very positive.
0: Joining us now is Democratic Rep. Mark Pocan of Wisconsin. He is a member of the House Appropriations Committee. Congressman, Mr. Pocan, I don't know why I wanted to make you Pocan today. I'm listening to the president, and I'm a little thrown off. Here's my question. Congress has a congressional study group on Korea, if I'm not mistaken, and it is a bipartisan study group, correct?
5: Yeah. The former members have four countries that we go to regularly because of the importance of their relationship to the United States. One of those countries that I just went to with Democrats and Republicans in early April is South Korea. And, you know, we went into the DMZ zone. We walked a few feet into North Korea. But you got to understand, South Korea is our sixth biggest trading partner on the planet. It's one of our very best allies that we have. And Donald Trump is just proving he's, you know, America's most obnoxious man-child once again in doing this. But to side with Kim Jong-un over, you know, our sixth biggest trading partner is beyond comprehension.
0: So you're telling me that the congressional study group on Korea that is bipartisan would not agree with the president that his relationship with Kim Jong-un is making us safer?
5: Privately, Republicans would agree. I'm not sure if they'll say it publicly. But, you know, clearly we went there. Part of what Donald Trump did with his chaotic use of tariffs was he got a commitment from South Korea to invest $350 billion into the United States. And right now, a big chunk of that already is coming in shipbuilding in places like Pennsylvania and my colleague Mary Gay Scanlon's district. And they were about to announce in a few weeks another big development in this investment. That's part of why we went there. And instead, Donald Trump figures out a way to blow up something with an ally, something that's about to benefit the people of our country who are paying too much right now because of those tariffs for groceries and everyday goods. And he found another way to screw this up. It's almost incomprehensible. It's impossible to understand why he would do this at this time, other than he just thinks he has this magical relationship with Kim Jong-un, who right now is providing troops to Russia to fight Ukraine. It just, every layer of this onion is just molding and peeling as we're looking at what Donald Trump has just done.
0: Now, I, you know, when you talk to people that aren't foreign policy experts or whatnot, just regular folks out there, like people in your district that I'm sure you've been seeing at the grocery store since you've been home, there are some people that would say, well, what's the problem with North Korea? What is the problem with having a better relationship? And I, again, this administration, often they say these things that sound benign and they try to make them sound normal, when in reality, what the president is describing about Kim Jong-un and what he is doing in relation to our partner, South Korea, is extraordinarily crazy, as Tom Nichols noted. It's insane.
5: Yeah, well, Donald Trump loves autocrats. He loves dictators. He just loves the way they're able to lead without this whole democracy constitution thing getting in the middle of everything. But if you think about it, we're in Iran supposedly to stop them from having a nuke, which supposedly we already did a year ago. And of course, we did it under Barack Obama. We had a process to do that. And North Korea actually has nukes, and they could impact allies like Japan and South Korea and others that are all very good trading partners and allies of the United States, and they could potentially send something towards the United States. So we do have to care about it. But at the same time, South Korea and is just one of the very best allies we have. The whole war that happened in the 50s, you know, we have such a great relationship since then. And so many of the products that we sell, we're selling to South Korea, which helps jobs, having jobs here in the United States. So if we really want to continue to make things in the United States and sell things abroad, which would help, you know, invest in our economy and make everyone better off, you don't do what Donald Trump is doing. It just makes zero sense.
0: Congressman Mark Pocan, it's the economy. Thank you.
5: Yeah,
0: coming up,
5: thank you.
0: You know, it should be an easy question for any attorney general. If the president asks you to do something illegal, will you say no? What did Todd Blanche say? Find out next.

0: The Department of Justice, and especially the Attorney General of the United States, has traditionally been understood to operate independently of the president whom appointed him. The Attorney General is supposed to be the nation's chief law enforcement officer, not the president's lawyer. Let's take Watergate, for example. You know, Richard Nixon appointed Elliot Richardson as Attorney General in 1973. And when the Watergate investigation began to actually investigate the president himself, Richardson did not shut it down. He actually appointed a special prosecutor, Archibald Cox. And when Nixon ordered Richardson to fire Archibald Cox, Richardson refused. Former Attorney General Elliot Richardson resigned rather than carry out Nixon's orders. That is what Department of Justice independence is supposed to look like, folks. The president picks you, but the president doesn't own you. Because the president and the attorney general are both supposed to be serving the same entity, the American people, not themselves, okay? So what happens when a president appoints his own personal criminal defense lawyer to run the Justice Department? Well, we are finding out as Todd Blanche is making his answer to that question pretty clear. Here's what he told Kristen Welker on Meet the Press just yesterday.
1: Can you pledge that the Justice Department will always act independently of the White House?
2: Well, there's a big difference between saying we will always do our job and investigate any case and act independently of the White House. No, I'm not going to pledge that. And no attorney general should ever pledge that. The president, I mean, if I were to pledge I will be independent of the White House, what that means is that if President Trump says, I want the Department of Justice to go after every violent criminal in this country, which is what he has said, what you're saying to me is I should say, no, sir, not going to do it. So I will act with integrity. Our prosecutors will act with integrity. We will prosecute without fear or any sort of favor. And that's exactly what we've been doing. And that's what every Department of Justice should do.
1: Well, I guess big picture, if the president asks you to do something that you feel crosses an ethical or legal line, would you do it?
2: The president will never ask me to do something unethical or legal or illegal. He never has. He never will.
0: So you got to listen, folks. The question is not whether Todd Blanche believes Donald Trump will ask him to do something illegal. The question is whether Todd Blanche is prepared to say no if, and possibly when, he does. And when Todd Blanche was asked whether he would take Donald Trump's opinion into consideration in an individual prosecution, well, his answer probably won't surprise you.
1: Should the president have a voice in individual prosecution decisions at all?
2: Every American has a voice in prosecutions. I mean, we hear from Americans all the time. As a matter of fact, many of our investigations start with an American citizen coming forward and saying they saw something. And so whether President Trump should have a, quote, voice, it depends.
1: Would you take his opinions into consideration when he says, I think this case should be revived? Will you take that into consideration?
2: Hold on. Will I take the president of the United States' view on something into consideration? Yes, of course.
0: I told you earlier this administration has a knack for making the extraordinary sound ordinary. And it just happened right there. There you have it. Donald Trump's former personal lawyer says he will consider the president's views on individual prosecutions. And he will not pledge that the Justice Department will act independently of the White House. Blanche is making presidential involvement in individual criminal matters sound routine. It is not. Yes, the Justice Department is, in fact, part of the executive branch. But the executive authority is not the same thing as directing individual prosecutions for personal or political reasons. That distinction is actually one of the main lessons of Watergate. You know, after Watergate, the country put laws, protections, and just as importantly, norms around presidential power and Justice Department independence. And many of those norms were never actually codified into law, which means they survive only if the people in power respect them. This isn't just about one Todd Blanche interview, though. It is clear Donald Trump wants to use the Justice Department as his personal law firm. After relentless scandals, the American public is now overwhelmed, and eventually, what once seemed unbelievably abnormal starts to look ordinary. 53 years after Watergate, we are now watching those norms and the independence of the Justice Department being tested once again. Joining us now is Barbara McQuaid, former U.S. attorney and law professor at the University of Michigan Law School. She is also an MS Now legal analyst and the author of The Fix, Saving America from the Corruption of a Mob-Style Government. Barb, I do not want people to gloss over what, in my opinion, Todd Blanche is very skilled in doing. And he really does say the most insane, crazy, like, should be stop you in your tracks things. But because he says it so benign, because he sounds like just another regular lawyer, he doesn't say it with much emotion, I think it can go over people's heads. So what does it mean for Blanche to say that there is no independence of the White House when it comes to these prosecutions or, frankly, what the Justice Department does every day?
3: You are spot on, Simone, in listening carefully to what Todd Blanche is saying, because it is an absolute distortion of the norms of DOJ in the post-Watergate era. Todd Blanche, no doubt, was a skillful white-collar defense attorney when he was defending clients, including Donald Trump, by doing exactly what you said, embracing these outrageous claims and treating them as if they're absolutely normal. It's as if he is saying, well, of course my client had the smoking gun in his hand. That just proves how innocent he is. Why would a murderer hold a smoking gun? I mean, that's what he seems to be saying here. And you draw the absolute correct distinction. Presidents since Watergate have certainly been entitled to direct categories of crime. I would like you to prioritize violent crime. I would like you to prioritize even immigration enforcement. That is a president's prerogative. But what we have prohibited the White House from doing since Watergate is to direct the Justice Department to prosecute specific cases. In fact, until now, there's been a ban on even communicating about specific cases. And the memos that memorialize that understanding say not only does the Justice Department need to be free from partisan politics, it needs to be free from even the appearance of partisan politics, because that can so undermine public trust in the rule of law.
0: Okay, Barb, one more question about this, because you just took me back to when I worked in the White House, and I was a senior advisor to the vice president, a deputy assistant to the president. And before we even got into the White House, we had a very clear briefing about who in the executive office of the president was allowed to even contact people over at the Justice Department. And I'm not even kidding. There were maybe about six people on that list. But it strikes me that rule, if you will, was just a norm. It wasn't a law. And so the ban that you just spoke about, it wasn't a law. It's not a law. And so is one of the lessons, not just from post-Watergate, but one of the lessons coming out of this moment, should it be that there needs to be more actual laws on the books and not just norms that we expect everyone to adhere to?
3: Yes, I think so. You know, I think there's some concern that it could violate the constitutional separation of powers to prohibit the president from talking directly to his attorney general. But I think what we could have is, instead of a congressional statute, we could at least have federal regulations. They would go through the notice and comment period. They'd be codified in the Code of Federal Regulations. And then if some president were to try to violate it, there would be a regulation on the books. And so there would be a violation. It would be more than a norm. It would have some teeth. And I think that is an excellent idea for the next administration to try to enshrine some of these norms into the law.
0: I think I have an idea about who should lead that task force. She's on this screen and it's not me. Okay, before I let you go, the Supreme Court today, they did some things. They rejected Trump's latest attempt to overturn the $5 million E. Jean Carroll verdict. The court, they ended up leaving the verdict standing. Trump continues to fight a separate $83 million defamation judgment. Do you think this is one of the examples of the limits of power of the presidency and why an independent judiciary matters?
3: Absolutely. You know, these verdicts come against Donald Trump in his personal capacity, not as the president, but as an individual who courts have found, or juries have found, defamed an individual. And so, you know, I think this court is sometimes seen as in the bag for Donald Trump. I don't see him so much as in the bag for Donald Trump as very much aligned with his worldview about presidential power. And so when it comes to the exercise of presidential power, they very much embrace this unitary executive theory. But when it comes to individual issues, I think that they are holding the line on the law, and he's going to have to pay up.
0: He's going to have to pay up. Barbara McQuaid, thank you so much for your time. Have a good night.
3: Thanks, ma'am.
0: Coming up, Donald Trump calls it the greatest economy in history. But most voters, and yeah, there's a lot of other words they use to describe it, actually. We'll talk about that next with Congressman Brendan Boyle. Stay with us.

0: You know, there's some new polling that has caught up to the reality of Donald Trump's economy. Let me just read it to you. The Financial Times headline about the newspaper's own poll pretty much speaks for itself. Most U.S. voters say they are worse off under Trump. Looking at the numbers, 57% of registered voters say they are worse off financially since Trump took office 19 months ago. If we break it down by political affiliation, that's 78% of Democrats who say they're worse off. And there's no surprise there, right? Okay. But the really bad news for Trump and all those Republicans on the ballot this year is 57% of independents and even 23% of Republicans, nearly one out of every four Republicans, say Trump's economy is making their financial situation worse. And voters don't think things are getting better. 86% of Democrats, 67% of independents, and 37% of Republicans in that same poll, they all say the economy is going in the wrong direction. And one of the biggest, if not the biggest reason voters feel this way about the economy is, drumroll, gas prices. Today, the national average for a gallon of regular unleaded gas is $4.06. It was under $3 a gallon before Donald Trump started his war in Iran. And there's something altogether unique about the price of gas this particular election year. MS Now's Lily Boudreau reports a recent Politico analysis found that incumbents tend to pay a more significant electoral price during midterm elections when costs at the pump are higher. And for Republicans, that history is taking on new significance for a simple reason. President Donald Trump can be blamed for the spike in gas prices. There's a direct line between the war Trump launched in Iran and the higher costs, and Republicans have done little to rein in the president or even call out the consequences of his decision. But instead, Donald Trump just keeps saying stuff like this.
1: We have the greatest economy maybe in the history of the world for any country.
0: Okay. All right. Everybody. That is a textbook example of what we like to call gaslighting, okay? But don't take my word for it. That's what Karl Rove, former advisor to George W. Bush, called it.
2: You start by not gaslighting. The president made a mistake, in my opinion, last week, saying we've got the greatest economy in the history of the world, and prices for groceries and gasoline and everything are coming down rapidly. That's not the experience of the American people.
0: Joining us now is Congressman Brendan Boyle of Pennsylvania. He is the top Democrat on the House Budget Committee and a member of the House Ways and Means Committee, a good son of the Commonwealth of Pennsylvania. So, Congressman, perhaps you can clear up something for us all, right? Because Karl Rove and I, can't believe I'm putting that in a sentence, are on the same side of saying the president seems to be gaslighting the American people. Some of your Republican colleagues would say we're being hyperbolic and, you know, we're just not trying to give the president his credit. What are the folks in Pennsylvania saying? What do the voters feel like this is the greatest economy maybe in the history of the world? Are they telling you that?
3: Well, those are the words of a man who I have given him his due. I believe Donald Trump is actually the most successful con man in American history. This is a guy who once was on Larry King Live. He had opened the Taj Mahal Casino in Atlantic City, and it was a disaster. All of the slot machines were breaking down. Without missing a beat, he said, "Larry, it's unbelievable. These slot machines, people are playing them so fast. No one's ever seen anything like it." So he's a very practiced liar, and he's typically gotten away with that BS his entire life. But now he's run into a situation in which he can't get away with this one because too many of the American people here in Pennsylvania and all 50 states are seeing prices at the pump. They know that 6 months ago they were paying under $3 a gallon, and now they're paying over $4 a gallon, which, by the way, is the highest gas prices have ever been this late in the calendar in our nation's history. They know they're paying more for the cost of imported goods. They know they're paying more for the cost of food. So this is the one thing Donald Trump can't BS the American people about.
0: I mean, when I used to obviously work in communications in my former life, and one of the things we always used to say is you cannot spin away someone's lived reality. And the lived reality of voters all over this country is that things are more expensive right now. Whether we're talking about at the grocery store, gas at the pump, plane tickets, right? Like, we're in the cusp of back to school. Some children across this country are already back in school. And the backpacks have gone up, let me tell you, okay? The clothes are not as cheap as they used to be. So the lived reality of most Americans in this country is that they are feeling squeezed, but then you've got like this chasm because the more wealthier people in this country, they are in fact doing well.
3: My wife and I completed the back to school shopping for our daughter just this past week. We can verify that this is the most we have ever paid in back-to-school costs. I'll be doing something, by the way, here in Philadelphia tomorrow morning, a bill that I have that would bring down those costs. But let's not forget, a big reason why those costs are at a record high is because of Donald Trump's policies, specifically his tariff taxes. That is why you started to see inflation, which had come down every single month in 2024. You all of a sudden saw, beginning last spring, all of that progress erased and inflation start going in the opposite direction, where now, of course, it is climbing with really no end in sight. So this is not an accident. This is not because of the business cycle or a only in a century pandemic. It is specifically because of Donald Trump's policies, both the combination of both his tariff taxes as well as his idiotic and reckless Iran war.
0: Congressman Brendan Boyle, I think the parents will thank you for whatever you're doing on the back to school stuff to bring their prices down. Thank you for coming tonight. We'll bring you

0: Remember the days before Donald Trump when this is what amounted to a presidential scandal?
1: As Commander-in-Chief, I will always do what is necessary to protect the American people and defend against evolving threats to our homeland.
0: Now, I'm not talking about what Barack Obama said there, but what he was wearing. Remember the tan suit controversy? In the age when right-wing media had to make up scandals for Obama, they pounced on the commander-in-chief wearing a tan suit to a press conference in the White House briefing room. Forget the fact that Ronald Reagan wore a tan suit plenty of times. This fake scandal even has its own Wikipedia page. Well, that was 12 years ago. And today, Chicago political journalism legend Lynn Sweet reports this. The suit is not in the Obama Museum. The legendary suit reporters were told Obama gave away when he was cleaning out a closet. I'm on assignment to find Obama's tan suit. I don't know when Obama gave it away or to whom. This is more than hunting for a needle in a haystack. I don't even know where the haystack is. Well, we wish her good luck. As for how President Obama ended up wearing that tan suit to begin with, well, we may never know the truth. But the former president himself helped make it into a great joke for comedian Larry David's recent HBO show poking fun at American history.
2: What do you think?
3: Pretty good. Pretty.

0: 50 guy.
1: All right, let's go. I got a press conference to do. You sure about this?
0: Never been more sure about anything in my life.
1: Okay. I'll be back.
0: People are going to be talking about this for a long, long time.
2: And a reminder before we go, check out my podcast with Eugene Daniels Clockett. On our latest episode, we're joined by strategist and pollster Terrence Woodbury to check in on the voting bloc that could be key to a whole lot of campaigns this year. 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Well, that's tonight's last word. The 11th hour starts now with Chris Jansing in for Ali Velshi. Chris, it's so good to see you. What do you all have coming up tonight? And I love this blazer.
3: Oh, thank you. You're looking very fine yourself. I appreciate it. I haven't seen you in person in a while, but I've been in Texas for 4 days talking to Democratic Party state chairs. They're fired up. They think they got a big opening. I don't know. What do you think?
2: Look, I think they're fired up and ready to go. I've actually seen some of the interviews you did. Very phenomenal. I know the folks watching are about to get a great treat. And we'll see. I can tell you one thing. My prediction is November is going to be wild.
3: It's already wild, so I don't know. Maybe it'll get even wilder. Simone, thank you. The 11th hour starts now. Tonight, a key deadline in the president's bid to end the war with Iran has come and gone. How the deal was lost and why Trump is now threatening to bomb a key U.S. ally in the Middle East. Plus, my conversations with state Democratic Party leaders. Why they think they can turn red states blue and how they plan to fight against any potential election meddling in November. And why Democrats think they may have found a new wedge issue to win Republican support. It is Monday, August 17th. I'm Chris Jansing, filling in for my dear friend, Ali Velshi. It is 78 days until the midterm elections, and tomorrow we'll be watching primaries in three states, Florida, Wyoming, and Alaska. Here's what you'll want to be watching for. Florida and Alaska voters will help clarify what the battle for control of the Senate will look like on November 3rd. And something unexpected is happening in that high-stakes race in Alaska, a deep red state where Republicans are suddenly feeling the need to invest more and more money. Former Congresswoman Mary Peltola is seen as Democrats' best chance to unseat Republican Senator Dan Sullivan. Now, Alaska has not elected a Democrat to the Senate since 2008, but Peltola won statewide to earn her seat in the House back in 2022. And with every candidate on the same ballot, tomorrow's results will help us gauge enthusiasm in that state. But before Alaska's polls close, we'll be watching primaries in Florida. For the first time, many Florida voters will be voting in new House districts, redrawn this year by Republicans, with their aim gaining 2 to 4 seats for their party. The state is also seeing open and competitive primaries for both Senate and governor. In the Senate race, two Democrats are vying for the chance to challenge Senator Ashley Moody, who was appointed to Marco Rubio's seat after he was sworn in as Secretary of State. One, retired Lieutenant Colonel Alexander Vindman, a Purple Heart winner who served as national security aide in the White House before testifying at President Trump's 2019 impeachment trial. Vindman has raised $16 million, much of it from small dollar donations. The other, Florida State Senator Angie Nixon, a longtime organizer and a member of the Democratic Socialists of America. Now, in the governor's race, David Jolly, who represented Florida's 13th district as a Republican from 2014 to 2017, is in pole position to win the Democratic nomination. Jolly left the Republican Party in 2018 and was formerly a contributor to this network. Now, the front runner on the Republican side is Congressman Byron Donalds. He has Trump's endorsement. Donalds and Jolly are already in a general election mode, with Donalds taking Jolly, giving a shot to him, actually, at a rally today.
4: David Jolly is a former Republican. He became an independent. And all of a sudden, last year at 52 years old, he decided, oh, I'm a Democrat, just so I can run for governor. Ladies and gentlemen, David Jolly's a Trojan horse for the Democrat Socialists of America.
3: Joining me now is David Jolly, former Republican congressman from Florida, who has since switched parties, now running to be the Democratic candidate for governor in Florida. David, hello. It's been a bit. Are you
5: Chris,
3: a Democratic socialist?
5: You know, Byron Donalds keeps trying to make me radical, Chris. I'm not even cool. And by the way, what a lot of people don't know is that Byron Donalds jumped from the Democratic Party to a Tea Party Republican in 2010. The world's a little upside down in our politics. Here's what I know. Byron Donalds keeps attacking me with all of the divisive issues because Republicans, frankly, and Byron Donalds don't have an answer on affordability. But let's get granular. That means housing, healthcare, education, credit card delinquencies. In a moment where the economy is gripping too many people, we know that this president, Byron Donalds himself, they don't have an answer for that. So he's launching the divisive cultural wars, and he's trying to argue about this left-right spectrum stuff. Folks, this is Florida. We do it differently down here. We don't have an extreme left-wing problem in Florida. We have an extreme right-wing problem in Florida. And frankly, that's why I'm running for governor, Chris.
3: But can I ask you about that label? Because it is something that Republicans are using in a lot of red and purple states, right? So in a place like Florida, could it be effective?
5: Look, I reject the DSA. I don't think DSA reflects my values. It's not why I joined the party. I will tell you, the party's far more united than I think a lot of people are talking about. There are three basic principles in our party. The economy should work for everybody. Economic growth is good, but it should be economic growth for everybody. Look, government can do its part to deliver a little higher quality impact for people's personal economy, housing, healthcare, education. And yes, we should be a place where everyone's rights are protected. Those are the basics, progressives and moderates. But those values are bigger than our party, big enough for independents and Republicans. And what Byron knows is Republicans are losing their voters to Democratic candidates right now. And so he's trying to bring them back with fear. Look, across Florida, our elections are swinging by 15 and 20 points. The city of Miami elected a Democratic mayor for the first time in 30 years. Our congressional race has swung by 15 points. Republicans are in trouble. Chris, if the election were tonight, we would win the general election. Sure, I think I'm a strong enough candidate, but it's bigger than that. It's because Florida's voters are screaming for change, and we're building a coalition to deliver it.
3: So you talked to the Associated Press about the added significance of a positive Democratic performance in Florida if it happens this November.
5: Oh,
3: and
5: sure.
3: I'm going to quote, "All of a sudden, the road to the White House looks dramatically different. It reshapes the House of Representatives. The structural change from winning Florida is a generational opportunity for Democrats." So my question is, what evidence do you see, David, that this year could be different than say, 2022? Democrats ran a former Republican turned Democrat, Charlie Crist, against Ron DeSantis, and he lost by 20 points.
5: That's right. The cycle presents itself. We also ran Val Demings. She lost by 16 points, our CFO by 20. Florida was in a different place in 2022. But in 2026, Florida voters are asking for change. And Chris, we're seeing it nationally. Look, the cycle presents the opportunity. We were not competitive 4 years ago, but I think we're in a 1974 post-Watergate cycle because I mentioned we're seeing the swings towards Democratic candidates by 15 and 20 points. But admittedly, we're not registering more Democrats right now. And so my caution to Democratic friends are, let's be careful not to think we've won hearts and minds yet. We're winning people's vote. We're winning their trust. It's a very fragile currency. But right now, voters are saying a very simple truth. You don't have to be a Democrat to vote for a Democrat. So my job as a Democratic nominee is to reflect the Democratic Party's values. The economy should work. Government can do its part. Everyone's rights should be protected. Focus on housing, healthcare, and education, and bring in independents and Republicans. Tonight, we've got the coalition to win in November. Byron's trying to break our trust in each other. He's not litigating ideology. He's litigating our trust. I just have more faith in the voters than Byron does.
3: Donald Trump is underwater in Florida, as I looked at the most recent polls for approval rating, but he's still a lot more popular in Florida than he is in many parts of the country. So I wonder what role you think he plays in what voters will eventually decide when they go to the polls.
5: You know, Byron Donalds has been known for one thing in this race. He's Byron Donalds' guy. If there's a second thing, it's that he's been bought by every special interest in the state, from utilities to Airbnb to the big data centers to for-profit schools. But he's Donald Trump's guy, and already he's starting to run away from the president. My challenge to Byron Donalds is this. Have Donald Trump come to Florida and campaign with you. He's the president you're most proud of. You're his guy. He recruited you to run. Have Donald Trump on the campaign trail with you. because I am confident in the 6 year of the presidency, there are enough Republicans who are saying we've had enough of this direction. We've seen the economic crisis that he doesn't seem to care about, the president nor Byron Donalds. We've seen the outright grift, graft, and corruption that Byron Donalds doesn't care about. The pardoning of cop beaters on January 6th, calling them patriots, that Byron Donalds doesn't seem to care about those pardons. Listen, I'm happy for Donald Trump to campaign with Byron Donalds. We'll see if Byron Donalds is happy to have the president alongside him in this race.
3: So I've got less than a minute. I'm going to give you a chance to give an elevator pitch. Florida's huge. I don't need to tell you. I think it's something like 23.5 million people. Its budget is the fourth largest in the country, the 14th largest in the world, more than Mexico or Australia. So make your case. What qualifies you to lead it?
5: Sure. We need to continue the economic growth in Florida. I want South Florida to be the finance capital of the world. I want to continue bringing jobs and industry from other states. But the economy only works if it works for everybody. And so I do think that government needs to do a little bit better in investing in housing, healthcare, and education, a 10-year renaissance in public education, a state catastrophic fund for homeowners insurance, the direct delivery of healthcare in all 67 counties, the scaling up of affordable and workforce housing. And I do think in a state that launched culture wars, we need to end them, not to celebrate some progressive causes, but the old school libertarian in me says, just keep government out of your life, out of your doctor's office, let you love who you want to love and live how you want to live. Look, this is a shift of vision for the state of Florida. Florida's voters are ready for change, and I'm ready to deliver it.
3: Well, I'll note that Byron Donalds said he's not going to back off of the culture war. So time will tell. Thanks. It's good to see you, David. Appreciate it.
5: You too.
3: And joining me now as well, retired Army Lieutenant Colonel Alexander Vindman, former Director of European Affairs for the U.S. National Security Council. He also played a central role as a witness in President Trump's first impeachment, now Democratic candidate for the U.S. Senate in Florida. It's good to see you. Thank you for coming on. Look, for your first run in office, you aren't messing around. Senate in one of the most powerful and influential states in the country. But some people have pointed out no experience as an elected official. So what do you bring to the table?
6: Chris, good to be with you. I appreciate the double feature on Florida. Florida is absolutely in play. This speaks to that. Look, my career, 21 years, Army veteran. I served this nation in combat, Purple Heart recipient. I served this nation as a diplomat in Moscow and Russia, some of the toughest postings in the Pentagon. I literally wrote the book on Russia, in the White House, on the National Security Council. I've operated at the national level. I've taken on the challenge of U.S. national security at the national level. There's nobody else in this race, in the primary or in the general, that has this record. And the fact is, I think it's a net strength that I'm a first-time candidate, somebody that served this nation over a long stretch. You know, it's a pretty beautiful thing. My family came here as refugees in 1979. I just had the privilege of voting alongside my dad just a couple days ago. That beautiful American story is exactly what people are looking for. So yes, I've got the skill set, I've got the vision, and I've got the strategy to deliver cost-cutting agenda and crushing corruption. The corruption part is the reason I'm known at all. It's because I've reported corruption, Donald Trump's corruption, presidential corruption, damn the consequences, because it was the right thing to do. All these are the assets that are gonna allow me to carry forward, win this race, and frankly, govern effectively.
3: Well, let me ask you about the sheer politics of this, because you say Florida is absolutely in play. There are skeptics out there who question that. I mean, look, for nearly a decade, Republicans have increasingly dominated Florida politics. You know that. Registered Republicans outnumber registered Democrats by, I think it's 1.5 million. So you're going to need, at the very least, a huge independent support to win. But there was a University of North Florida poll just last month. You were behind Moody by 10. So with only a 2-point advantage among independents, how do you break through?
6: Look, there are all sorts of outlier polls. The fact is that our data and our polling shows that this is a margin of error race. Why are we going to win this race? Why are we going to run through the tape tomorrow? And why are we going to win this race in November? Because the environment is singular. Folks are tired of the same old, same old. They're tired of a single party rule in the state of Florida that's making life more expensive. That everywhere I go, 250 trips across the state of Florida, talking to Democrats, independents, and Republicans, it's about crushing costs. It's about the fact that homeowners insurance is the highest in the country. So they want somebody that's going to solve those problems. That's the environment. Trump is underwater by 10 points. my candidacy, the fact that I've got this, frankly, this quintessential American story, coming here as a refugee, serving in uniform, defending this nation in war and peace, working at the national level, and then having that record of delivering against a career corrupt politician. Ashley Moody, my opponent, is singularly weak. How did she get the seat? She signed off on $10 million being taken out of children's Medicaid, the neediest. The only access they have is through Medicaid. She signed off on $10 million to be delivered to a political ad campaign, and her payoff was a Senate seat. She's traded $2 million in stock. That's who I'm up against. It's the environment. It's the fact that I've delivered for this country and the service that I've had over the course of a career, and a singularly vulnerable opponent. That is a special formula, and that's why we're going to win this race in
3: November. So let me ask you, one specific thing regarding the economy. Healthcare is an economic driver in Florida. There's a big headline, maybe you saw it in the Wall Street Journal today, about the abrupt loss of Haitians and how it's rippling through employment in your state, especially healthcare. Some healthcare companies, the Wall Street Journal reports, have had to shut down since Trump rescinded temporary protected status. Nursing homes are scrambling. They can't find people to work. And by the way, so are restaurants. What can be done about it?
6: Yeah. First of all, it should be recognized as a horrible, abhorrent decision. This is what we did, was we snatched the rug out from under a population that came here with the promise of some temporary relief and security until conditions changed at home. Instead, the conditions have worsened. We snatched the rug out from under these populations. That is wrong. That is un-American. As a refugee and an immigrant to this country, that is unacceptable. We should keep our promises. I was at the Notre Dame Mission Cathedral, in Little Haiti, yesterday, actually, and this is massively disrupting the community. The pews in this Catholic church were half full. These are peaceful, contributing members. They've spent their time in the U.S. providing health care, driving the economy. This is wrong. So what do I want to do? I want to do what Democrats and Republicans have failed to do over the course of basically a generation: deliver comprehensive immigration reform, take care of our DACA kids, make sure that we have a humane system that doesn't separate children from their parents, that doesn't violently attack communities with detentions and deportations. These are the very, very basics. We want to make sure we keep a secure border. There's no question about that. It's a sovereign responsibility. We need to know who's supposed to be, who's coming in and out of the country. But it doesn't have to be a cruel abuse that is a violent attack on minority communities from, frankly, a nativist and racist administration. And the controls that we can do from the Senate are exactly the kind of function people are looking for. They're not looking for a rubber stamp. They're not looking for an Ashley Moody, who's an automatic yes vote for power, for special interests, for the billionaire class. And that's what I'm going to deliver.
3: Lieutenant Colonel Alexander Vindman, Democratic candidate for the U.S. Senate in Florida. Thanks for coming on the program.
6: Thanks for having me.
3: Coming up, President Trump says Americans are going to have to accept high gas prices as a trade-off for the war with Iran, as the latest ceasefire deal expires and he's issuing a new threat against a key regional ally. Plus, I just got back from the DNC's summer meeting in Texas, where Democratic state party chairs from across the country told me they're harnessing voter enthusiasm for the midterms. Their mantra, all gas, no brakes. Then later, we'll talk about the one issue that's uniting voters in red and blue states all across the country this year.

Today, the Memorandum of Understanding between Iran and the United States expired. President Trump signed that agreement, you may remember, which included a 60-day ceasefire in the Palace of Versailles in France back in June, calling it the Trump deal. He promised it would lead to a larger deal to end Iran's nuclear program, reopen the Strait of Hormuz, and end the war. But 60 days have passed. The ceasefire did not hold. The strait is still effectively closed, and no deal has materialized. And now, today, the president told Fox News that he is not in a hurry to make a deal. He also doubled down on the idea of declaring the Strait of Hormuz a U.S. territory. And he threatened Oman, a U.S. ally, because Oman has been conducting its own negotiations with Iran to reopen the Strait of Hormuz. The president told Fox News that, quote, if Oman gets in the way, we'll bomb the expletive out of them. Meanwhile, the Iranian foreign ministry spokesman told reporters that negotiations on their nuclear program never began. And according to new reporting in the Wall Street Journal, Iran's leadership has spent the last 60 days quietly preparing for a larger scale war, believing their American and Israeli counterparts have done the same. We will, of course, continue watching for developments in this war, which is now approaching its sixth month. Coming up, I spent the weekend among state Democratic Party chairs. After the break, I'll tell you where they feel confident and where they're feeling fear. Plus, how the president is responding to criticism over conditions of sailors on board the USS Abraham Lincoln as its record-breaking deployment continues.

0: Elections often come down to enthusiasm, and right now the enthusiasm gap widely favors the Democrats. In state after state after state, Democratic voters are turning out in massive numbers compared to Republicans, even smashing some records in the process. The Associated Press notes that in last week's primary, Wisconsin Democrats cast nearly 800,000 ballots. That's their highest total for a midterm in more than 20 years. Take a look at this chart. It tells the story. In that Wisconsin primary, Democrats outperformed Republicans by more than 300,000 voters. In Michigan, a week earlier, Democrats set a midterm record with nearly 1.5 million Democratic voters coming out versus 931,000 Republicans. And in North Carolina, Georgia, and Texas, it was the same, with Democrats outvoting Republicans. Now, in Ohio and Iowa, Republicans did narrowly outvote Democrats, but registered Republicans vastly outnumbered Democrats in both of those states. For example, Ohio has nearly 700,000 more registered Republicans than Democrats, but the GOP advantage in the primary was only 24,000. Iowa has 184,000 more active Republicans, but the GOP advantage in the primary was only 15,000. So with the midterms only 78 days away, the head of the Democratic Party, Ken Martin, wants to take advantage of that enthusiasm gap. And he says the mantra is simple: all gas, no brakes. And that's the message I heard from state party chairs across the country who spoke to me on Friday as they finished up the DNC's summer meeting in Austin, Texas, before heading out to face the competitive, consequential, and most expensive set of midterm races ever. We discussed the key issues shaping the elections, including the occasionally bitter divide in the party between moderates and progressives, the rare sight of Republican voters pulling the lever for Democrats, as well as the very real fears state party chairs have about the threats to the elections and to democracy itself.
1: I'm terrified, frankly, of what this administration is going to do.
0: Terrified.
1: I am terrified of what the Republican administration in Texas and in D.C. will do when the voters show up and vote them out. And so I'm working every day to build the largest voter protection team that we have ever had in Texas to make sure that we have attorneys and activists on the ground ready to respond.
2: I think we all have to be prepared for that, right? I don't think it's a fear. I think it's a reality.
0: Joining me now, Basil Smigel, former executive director of the New York State Democratic Party and MS Now political analyst. Amy McGrath is founder of Democratic Majority Action PAC and retired U.S. Marine Corps lieutenant colonel. She is also a former Marine fighter pilot who was the first woman to fly a combat mission for the Marines. Thank you for your service, and thank you both for being here. Amy, let me ask you about this, because what these Democratic leaders described to me was essentially going to war. They have war rooms. They're trying to game out what are the most likely challenges that they're going to face going into November, on Election Day, after Election Day. Are they right to be worried?
3: Well, I think they are right to be worried. I mean, the president has, you know, done some things in the past that we all didn't think would happen that actually happened. I mean, I'm talking about January 6th, for one thing. So, you know, I think it's really important that that all leaders of the Democratic Party make sure that we protect the vote. And, you know, one of the things that I'm worried about is the president's use of the National Guard. You know, they've been laying the groundwork, shall we say, to justify the use of the National Guard or our military around polling places to intimidate people. So I do think Democratic leaders have to look at everything right now, but also focus on the message and getting the right candidates in these positions for these states to really be competitive.
0: Yeah, you're not alone in that, Basil. Several of the folks I talked to talked about the National Guard. They talked about ICE. Yep. One of them put it to me this way. He said, where we are right now is that the biggest threat to free and fair elections are the president of the United States and the federal government. Is he right?
4: Yeah, I think so. And Amy's right as well. I mean, when you think about the ways in which this president uses ICE, he funded billions of more dollars into that agency to do pretty much whatever he wants them to do. So when you consider that ICE could, you know, could be standing at polling sites, you have 1,000, from what I saw today in a report, 1,000 volunteer attorneys that DOJ is sending out to monitor polling places. I wonder where those polling places are. They're likely not in rural and suburban communities. They are likely in urban communities with a lot of black and brown voters. So the whole point is intimidation. The whole point is to sow fear in the electorate. But on the other hand, you've got this incredible turnout, which you reported on. And it's almost like he doth protest too much. You keep talking about voter fraud. What's likely happening is that voters are saying, well, you're the one that's going to be engaged in it. You're going to be the one suppressing it. So let's get out, double our efforts, and make sure the vote is protected.
0: Let me ask you about a couple more things very quickly, both of you, that I heard from these Democratic leaders. One is about the division in the party, and it obviously was on display in some of the primaries where you had a moderate versus a Democratic socialist or a progressive. This is what the chair told me in Michigan, and it's obviously he's referencing here Abdu El Sayed. Take a listen.
5: This left, center, all that debate. What I will tell you is that most human beings don't actually think of themselves as, in these buckets that we put them in.
0: But do they respond to attacks that say he's a radical leftist?
5: No, I don't think so. I think that what they want is a fighter. And what they're looking right now is in a country that they're losing who we are. Donald Trump is trying to reshape this country, consolidate executive power, and has really given tons to the very people that have everything and are hurting them every single day. And what they want is somebody that's going to fight back.
0: Amy, do you think that's a hopeful take on the Democratic divide or a realistic one?
3: I do think in general it's realistic. I think that the internal fighting doesn't help in general. And once you get through the primary, Democrats do need to come together because the other side is so bad. However, it's really important, at least in my belief, that there isn't one particular message that is winning right now. I think that's what the primaries are showing us, that, you know, in some cases, you know, the far left candidate's winning, in some cases, the more moderate candidate's winning. And, you know, candidates that can win in a general election in New York or New York City, for example, are not necessarily the same type of candidates that can win with that same message in other states. So I think that's really important. And my worry is that, you know, sometimes the primary electorate, you know, nominates somebody that maybe doesn't fit it as well. So that is a concern for Democrats.
0: That is exactly, though, the argument that was made to me by some folks who said, look, you can't say you're a big tent party, but then say it's only this slice of people who can be a part of it. Take a listen.
2: I say that every state is unique, but every county within the state is unique, and every community within that county is unique. And it's allowing candidates to be themselves and to be authentic with the people that they represent. You know, the Democrat in New York is different than the Democrat in Elko, Nevada. And it's allowing the candidates to be who they need to be for their community and making sure they're addressing the needs of their community.
0: But can that be confusing to voters who are like, well, what does the Democratic Party, Basil, really stand for?
4: Well, the Democratic Party's they're talking about affordability. They're talking about voter protection. Whatever divisions exist within the Democratic Party today, there is less variation there than there is between Democrats and Republicans. And Democrats need to remember that. Their fight is against Donald Trump. Their fight is not with each other. Primaries make strong candidates. We saw spirited primaries in 2008, Hillary and Barack, 2016, Hillary, Bernie. When they wanted Joe Biden out of the race in 2024, they called for a primary right afterwards. So folks want primaries because they want to see people be on that stage and talk about those issues. And so I don't think there's anything wrong with the conversation that's happening right now.
0: Basil Smichel, Amy McGrath, please stay with me, because when we come back from the break, I want to get your take on the president's latest response to growing concerns over conditions on board of an American aircraft carrier that is on a record deployment in the Middle East.

0: Welcome back. We're continuing to follow developments tonight around the record deployment of the USS Abraham Lincoln and the toll its nearly 9 months at sea could be taking on the sailors serving on board. Since news broke that a young service member jumped overboard, President Trump has dismissed concerns for the sailors serving on board.
1: The deployment's gone on too long.
2: No. Not nearly long enough.
3: Is there enough food on the USS Lincoln?
4: Yeah, it is. That was a CNN fake report. The Lincoln has been out there for a period of time, good period of time, but over the years we've had them out there much longer.
0: In fact, since the USS Lincoln departed San Diego in November 2025, it has been deployed for 269 days, including 208 consecutive days without a port call, which is a modern-day record for a U.S. aircraft carrier. It was originally scheduled to return home in May, but was redirected ahead of the Iran war. Back with me, Basil Smichel, MS Now political analyst, and Amy McGrath, retired U.S. Marine Corps lieutenant colonel. She is a graduate of and former instructor at the U.S. Naval Academy. So let me address you, Amy, as colonel here. I wonder what went through your mind when you heard what the president had to say.
5: Well, to be honest, my first reaction when I heard him say that the deployment was not long enough, I can't really say on TV. It had a lot of expletives in it. But to just bring it down, there's a profound disconnect here with the president, what he says, what he thinks regarding the pressure that U.S. sailors are under during extended combat deployments. I mean, first of all, the sailors of the USS Lincoln and those that are out in the Middle East, they are not failing. Right now, they're doing their very best to perform an incredibly hard mission. And human factors matter. There's always stresses of a deployment. This, as you said, this is longer than any deployment in U.S. Navy history when you talk about the most uninterrupted time at sea. Why does that matter? When you're going to sea on a U.S. Navy ship, it's not like a cruise liner. It's very stressful. It's those extra days, not knowing when you're going to come home, the operational tempo, hugely high, the burnout rate is high, and it really affects our military readiness. And that's the concern that everybody has right now, except for the president.
0: Yeah, Basil, and I think tone, right? Oh. This is these comments, the latest in a long line of comments by this president that, frankly, are dismissive of people suffering. Let me remind people, I'm going to play some examples of that.
2: The only thing that matters when I'm talking about Iran, they can't have a nuclear weapon. I don't think about American financial situation. I don't think about anybody.
4: There's this fake narrative that the Democrats talk about, affordability. They just say the word. It doesn't mean anything to anybody. The word affordability is a con job. Affordability is a Democrat scam.
6: For you to pay a tiny little bit more for your gasoline, just remember, you're doing it so that a very evil country cannot have a country. Really, it's the number one state sponsor of terror in the world. You're at $4. It's OK. I mean, it's I'm not I'll never apologize. I did the right thing.
0: First and foremost, we care about the men and women who are putting their lives on the line, their health and their security. We care about people being able to put food on the table. But from a political aspect, what do you see in this tone, in this repetition? Will it have an impact on the ballot, even though Donald Trump isn't running?
7: Let's just go back to FDR. The American people did not want to go to war then. We were an isolationist country. But FDR did what he needed to do to bring the country to a place where they could believe that America was doing something for the freedom of that country and countries around the world. He brought the country with him. Donald Trump doesn't have the capacity to do that at all. And just going back to the press conference in the Oval Office, he said that he was concerned that we're there because of a potential nuclear weapon. What happened to the people he was supposed to liberate in Iran. That has left the conversation completely. And I kind of feel like we're in a kind of retrofuturism here. This isn't the 80s when I grew up and every day it was whether or not the Russians were going to attack and we'd be in the middle of a nuclear war. We're in a situation right now where there are so many people struggling and suffering in this country. People, thousands, hundreds of thousands of people have lost their jobs thanks to, in part, to Elon Musk, who is taking around a buzzsaw, joking about the fact that he was doing this. And this president has no capacity at all to understand what the average person is going through and how his direct actions have affected their outcomes.
0: Basil Smichel, Amy McGrath, thank you both so much. Coming up, we'll look at bipartisan backlash over AI data centers across the country and how it could impact the midterms.

The construction of data centers across the country to power AI technology is a rising issue for many voters all across the country. Americans have concerns about the economic and the environmental impacts of the centers, particularly for the communities near them. A new survey from the University of Pennsylvania shows that 61% of Americans oppose constructing new data centers in their area. That includes 69% of Democratic voters and even a majority, 54% of Republicans.

0: Haven, Mississippi, hidden from view behind black fencing and trees, is the engine that powers Grok, Elon Musk's controversial chatbot, which has been criticized for deepfake sexual imagery and racist content. But to Crystal Polk,
1: it's very emotional because this is where I grew up.
0: The most profound impact is just across the street. At her family's ancestral home, there's no escaping the noise, much less the exhaust from dozens of gas-fired turbines. It's all ignited outrage in a town that never had a say when the complex first broke ground about a year ago. Crystal's family was here long before that.
1: When my parents first moved here, KKK was written on the road.
2: And now, decades later, how do you interpret what's going on here through that lens?
1: I kind of feel invaded in the same way that they didn't even reach out or try to negotiate or say that we're here and this is why we're here.
0: The plant is called Colossus. It generates power from Musk's massive Grok data centers, which he calls Macro Hard and Macro Harder, less than a mile away, just over the state line in Tennessee.
3: All right, I need you to go moving on, please.
0: It was just last August that his XAI started the Colossus build-out with 27 methane gas turbines mounted on wheels, which, under Mississippi law, makes them temporary. And that means they're exempt from permitting or even controls on their emissions. This is what it looked like back in February, when MS Now reporting partner Floodlight News attached a thermal camera to a drone and captured towers venting into the air. Since then, XAI admitted in a regulatory order the number of turbines on site has more than doubled to 69, only 14 of which are equipped with technology that limits emissions of fine particulate matter linked to heart attack and asthma. A recent Reuters analysis found the output of fewer than half the turbines blows past federal guidelines for nitrogen and carbon emissions. Another study commissioned by the Southern Environmental Law Center found the pollution plume disproportionately impacts poor communities of color in DeSoto County, Mississippi, and in urban neighborhoods of South Memphis.
4: The law is very clear. If you're going to operate a power plant to that size, you have to get permits.
0: Abre Connor heads up the Center for Environmental and Climate Justice at the NAACP, which this April filed suit against XAI and its Colossus affiliate, demanding the court find them in violation of the Clean Air Act. That would subject them to fines and possibly even a forced shutdown of the entire plant.
2: What's been the response from XAI to all this?
4: Since we filed our case, they've added almost a dozen more methane gas turbines. There are companies like XAI who are not going to feel like they have to have any level of accountability unless the court actually comes out and tells them, no, you cannot operate in this way.
0: But here's where things get strange for the people of South Haven, because the Trump administration has weighed in. Department of Justice says the war in Iran was managed in part by Grok. This filing in response to the South Haven suit claims Musk's AI bot processed the targeting for at least 2,000 American missiles in 96 hours. The Pentagon's argument? Shut down the gas plant and you paralyze Grok. And that, they say, directly threatens our ongoing national security interests. So the DOJ's conclusion is simple. Just throw out the case. Justin Pearson is a Tennessee state representative, now running for Congress.
5: We know that what they're doing is against the Clean Air Act, but even still, allow them to illegally pollute and kill people in this community because we need it to go and kill people in Iran. That's what the administration has asked us to do.
6: Our thanks to MS Now senior reporter Josh Heiniger for that very important reporting. Now, we should note that MS Now reached out to XAI, to the governors of Mississippi and Tennessee, the mayor of South Haven, the Department of Justice, and the Environmental Protection Agency. Only the EPA responded to say they don't comment on pending litigation. That does it for me. Thank you for watching. Tonight's 11th hour is done. Tomorrow starts right now.
7: Good evening from Washington. I'm Vaughn Hilliard in for our friend Chris Hayes tonight. The global order that we have known for the last

0: last 80 years took consequential hits today at the hands of the American president. He effectively sided with the axis of upheaval by bailing on our South Korean allies, suggested he is willing to drop bombs on one of our most pivotal Middle Eastern diplomatic intermediaries, and has given pause to the U.S.'s other regional partners as they face an Iranian threat of more widespread attacks in the face of Trump's resistance to meet their terms. Today, a critical deadline to end the war on Iran came and went as American service members and units downrange are being pushed to their limits. 2 months ago, Trump said it was all over as he traveled to the Palace of Versailles to sign a ceasefire with Iran that gave the side 60 days to finalize a peace deal and figure out terms of Iran's future nuclear enrichment capabilities. Well, today was that day. And instead of a deal, the objectives of this war are more far-reaching now than they were nearly 6 months ago when the U.S. launched this war. Iran now effectively controls the Strait of Hormuz and 20% of the world's oil supply, a once unthinkable situation that came about as a direct result of Trump attacking Iran. And it may become the new normal, as Iran said it was finalizing an agreement with its neighbor across the strait, Oman, a U.S. ally, over future shipping routes. But Trump, without any coherent explanation, not only dismissed the Omani talks, but said this to Fox.
1: Now, I asked the president about these parallel talks that are taking place between Iran and Oman about control of the Strait of Hormuz. And the president told Fox News, if Oman gets in the way, we'll bomb the S out of them.
0: Well, but Trump's threats of violence and his promises of peace are wearing thin at home and abroad. And Tehran appears to be taking advantage of Trump's weakness by preparing for a longer, wider war. Iranian and Arab officials tell the Wall Street Journal that the country is preparing for renewed fighting by giving the Islamic Revolutionary Guard Corps more control over the army, as well as amping up production of missiles and drones, and even talking about offensive operations on enemy territory. Today, a senior Iranian official essentially gave Trump an ultimatum, telling Reuters that Iran is ready to go on the offensive if the U.S. doesn't meet its terms, including ceding control of the strait. MS Now has not verified this reporting, but it appears the administration doesn't seem certain what to do next, except for telling people to back off and give the U.S. blockade more time to work.
1: The critical headline here is the president's patience as it relates to dealing with the Iranians. He went on to say, I have no time schedule. I'm not in a hurry.
2: President Trump's going to be very patient. He doesn't want to rush to a deal. He'll make the right deal when the right deal is ready.
3: To hold as long as we need to. Indefinitely, the United States Navy can maintain a blockade like that.
0: But Trump is now the one under pressure. His approach requires time and firepower, and he is short on both. The president, taking his ire out, though, on even more partners now, like South Korea, announcing he's ordered the Pentagon to substantially reduce its joint military exercises with the country, even though his own commander for United States Forces Korea was warning about the threat from North Korean missiles just a few months ago.
4: Since January of 2025, there have been 61 total launches. 37 of those have been cruise missiles, and I believe 23 have been other ballistic forms that they've shot.
0: Trump is playing a dangerous game with an increasingly overstretched U.S. military. It is not just the stockpiles of long-range missiles and defensive interceptors that have been depleted. So is a lot of the morale and fighting spirit of Americans in the theater of war. We've told you about the plight of the USS Abraham Lincoln, which has been deployed for 269 days now, extended twice as the ship's 5,000 sailors and Marines fight Trump's war. Family members have told the Navy Times, Stars and Stripes, and MS Now that their sailors have complained of shortages of food, water, and basic supplies that have resulted in rationing at times, as well as broken showers and toilets, and a growing mental health crisis that has even led some exhausted sailors to attempt to jump overboard. One wife shared a text from her husband before he jumped off the Lincoln and survived. Quote, the boat is finally getting to me. Trump and Defense Secretary Pete Hegseth have downplayed those reports, even as they sent another carrier from the Pacific to the Middle East to relieve the Lincoln. Today, Trump went a step further, saying this to the press.
5: Mr. President, is there enough food on the USS Lincoln?
6: Yeah, it is. That was a CNN fake report. The Lincoln has been out there for a period of time, good period of time. But over the years, we've had them out there much longer. I was at a group meeting, and an admiral came up to see me over the weekend. And it was at a big group, and he happened to be an admiral retired. He said, I've been on ships that are out there much longer than that, sir. And I know people on the lake, and they say it's beautifully maintained and beautifully taken care of. And other people went out, and they found out to be true. It was fake news reporting from CNN.
0: As MS Now's reporting shows, none of this is fake. Families of the Lincoln sailors are speaking out on camera.
7: You know, fresh food is a problem, especially considering the conditions right now. Just, I mean, there's a logistical problem with getting fresh food out there just based on where they are, right?
8: All he's really told me is there's a time where he was only eating half a cup of rice and two tortillas.
7: They want our support. And part of that support means we have to have the tools to do our job. That means the fuel. That means the food, right? That means the food. That means the toothpaste and the deodorant. That means all of it, right?
8: I don't think it's the ship is the issue. I think it's our president. It's our government.
0: And perhaps the president should talk directly to his Navy secretary, because some of these families have told him that face to face in a town hall meeting. The Lincoln's issues, they're real, and new reporting shows how Iranian attacks earlier in the war may have contributed to them. Officials tell the New York Times that the main base where carriers like the Lincoln typically port to for rest and resupply is in Bahrain. But after the U.S. started bombing, Iran struck that base, virtually destroying it, leaving the U.S. without a key port. Those officials say the loss of the hub in Bahrain has contributed to a host of reported problems on American aircraft carriers. It also means that the Navy's supply and logistical problems will get worse with time as more ships are overstretched, their crews depleted and demoralized. All of this is expending Trump's remaining political capital, with the president's approval rating hitting a new all-time low today, 33% in a new Reuters Ipsos poll, just as Trump is banking on an extended naval blockade to accomplish what all of his bombs and bluster have failed to achieve so far. Congressman Jason Crow, Democrat of Colorado, is a former Army Ranger who serves on the House Armed Services and Intelligence Committees. He joins me now. Congressman, thanks for joining us here this evening. I want to just start broad with what you see the long-term ramifications of Trump continuing to fracture the global order as we know it being for the United States.
9: The through line to all of this, Vaughn, something that Donald Trump is actually really good at, is making promises he can't keep and writing checks he can't cash. When he was a businessman and a real estate developer, he did that repeatedly. He stiffed contractors. He declared bankruptcy multiple times whenever it suited him. The problem is when you're commander in chief and you're at war and you're making wartime decisions, real people are suffering in very, very significant ways. And then that's our service members in this case. We started a war. Donald Trump started a war, to be clear, a war without authorization, without a strategy, without planning, without congressional authorization, without the money in the stockpiles to actually support it. And now 6 months into this, here we are, and he can't cash the checks. And it's our service members who are suffering as a result of it. It's abhorrent. We are demanding answers. We want to know what's going on and how they're going to resolve quickly this crisis that our service members are facing over there.
0: Congressman, when we look at the questionable existence of talks with Iran, even at this point, the 60-day ceasefire agreement, there were serious questions for literally all 60 days about whether it would lead to anything. And we now have Iran signaling a new possible offensive. Based off the intelligence that you're able to share, where do you foresee the war going? And is there an off-ramp that you'd urge the White House to take at this point?
9: Well, there were never really questions in my mind about how this was going to play out. From the very first week of this war, I knew we would be in this position. In this farce of a 60-day MOU, that entire peace agreement was a farce from the very beginning. There was no intelligence to support it. There was no military leverage to support it. There was no strategy to support it. What Donald Trump wanted to do, and I'm going to be super clear about this, that entire agreement in that signing ceremony at Versailles, that was all a scripted, made-for-TV moment to try to present some image that Donald Trump knew what he was doing and he was winning, when in effect, the reality of it was very different. And we see that reality now playing out with our service members. And yeah, I also want to make something else really clear here. When Donald Trump and Pete Hegseth and others say, our service members are complaining, it's not really true, it's not really fake news, and other people getting up and saying, of course our service members have to suffer some adversity, there's a really big difference. I was an Army Ranger and a paratrooper. I went to Iraq and Afghanistan. And yes, it is true, our service members can suffer adversity and are trained to do tough things. That's what the training is designed to do. But it's designed to do, they are designed to do tough things when it's necessary, when they have to do that for the mission. Not when it's because of incompetence, not when it's because of poor planning, not when it's unnecessary, and not for these prolonged periods of time that are now getting the morale and welfare and the mental wellness of our troops. It's a very different situation, and this is because of their incompetency.
0: So in the interest of the service members that are remaining in theater and are those that are looking at entering it, if you were, let's just say, in a hypothetical, the administration, the Pentagon, were to reach out to Congress and try to help find an off-ramp here, what does the best-case scenario off-ramp look like that you would urge the administration to take?
9: Well, with every passing week, we have fewer options, right? We have fewer munitions, we have less money, we have aircraft carriers and battle groups and fighter wings that have been on station far, far longer than they are supposed to be on station. So we have fewer options. So what we have to do is we have to try to find a way to create more options. And the best way to do that is to engage our allies. The problem there is that Donald Trump continues to malign and attack our allies, like South Korea today, and NATO, and Europe. If we want to expand the doors available to us, our allies and our partners are the best and the quickest way to do that. So let's go to them. Let's figure out how we can get additional support, how we can get additional military backing, how we can get diplomatic support. That would be the very first step.
0: And one of those partners specifically is Oman. And for unclear reasons, I just want to remind people, Oman has been pivotal to the U.S.'s nuclear diplomatic talks for the better part of the last year and a half now. Literally on the eve of the war, we reported that Oman's foreign minister, he shuttled overnight to Washington, D.C. to meet with Vice President J.D. Vance in sort of a last-ditch effort to try to convince the administration to continue diplomatic talks and to not go into war. They failed to convince them that. How important has Oman specifically been? And what happens if the U.S. loses Oman or Qatar, some of these smaller regional partners that have been able to shuttle messages with Iran?
9: Well, it's too bad they sent J.D. Vance over there to do that. That was a surefire way of making sure it would be ruined and it would crash and burn. Because, he has zero successes to point to in any of the special missions that Donald Trump has given him so far as vice president. You're right, Vaughn. This is just another example of people that we need to bring to the table, countries, allies, partners that we need to bring to the table and figure things out. The real challenge, there's many challenges, but one of the biggest challenges is Donald Trump, because he hasn't engaged Congress, because we've run out of money and we're running low on munitions and military options, he has drastically limited where we are right now and where we can go forward. So come to Congress. My door is open. Let's talk about what resources are needed. Let's talk about what the plan is, because they still haven't shown us what their plan is. Let's talk about what the intelligence shows. As a member of the Intelligence Committee and Armed Services Committee, what the intelligence shows versus what the president continues to say. And how about we close that gap and actually come up with a real plan for ending this war? And oh, by the way, let's get out of endless conflicts in the Middle East. That is the larger point here, right? America does not want trillions of dollars spent in the Middle East anymore on these endless, reckless wars. They don't want any president to do it, let alone Donald Trump. So let's end that. Let's bring our resources back home. Let's rebuild our military in a responsible way. And let's make sure people can actually afford their homes and their mortgages and their health care.
0: The president is not going to Congress for authorization of use of military force, but they still do have to come to you for a budget. And the White House is requesting $1.5 trillion for the Pentagon, the biggest defense budget ever, including in World War II. What does that debate look like on Capitol Hill when you guys return from recess?
9: Well, I'm a hard no. That's where I am. And all my colleagues know that. Listen, I have spent my life in defense of this country. I am in favor of making sure we have a strong defense and a national security. But throwing money at the defense industrial complex and throwing money at vanity projects like Golden Dome, like the Trump battleship, like him redesigning our Navy ships because he doesn't think they look cool enough. I am not going to finance that. And I sure as heck am not going to finance that when the people that I represent, tens of thousands of the families here in Aurora, Colorado, and in South Metro Denver, Colorado, and across the entire state, are losing their health care, are losing their homes. So no, I am not going to strike a deal so long as they want to do an over $1 trillion defense budget. And so long as they're fighting a reckless war again in the Middle East that nobody wants, nobody has authorized, nobody has voted for. So let's have a real serious discussion about the future of defense, which, by the way, is actually cheaper, much cheaper than what we're spending now on many of our defense systems. Look at Ukraine right now. Ukraine is the future of warfare. The battlefield of Ukraine right now is the future of warfare, and the Ukrainians are fighting that for pennies on the dollar of what we are spending in our defense. Why can't we learn a lesson from one of our partners and allies that is doing this in the way that we should be doing it?
0: Congressman Jason Crow, thanks for joining us here. We appreciate your time tonight. We'll be in touch, I'm sure, ahead. Thanks so much.
9: Thank you.
0: And coming up, brand new reporting from myself and my MS Now colleagues about how the U.S. is falling behind on drone defense.

0: So Donald Trump says he needs his new White House ballroom because he needs a, quote, military complex. Over the weekend, he posted a thank you to AI George Washington for offering up some, quote, brilliant ideas on the matter. But he didn't get the idea from AI Washington. He's been talking about building a militarized drone-proof ballroom for months now.
1: They have a massive drone capacity. Not only is it drone-proof, if a drone hits it, it bounces off. It won't have any impact. But it's also meant as a drone port, so it protects all of Washington, the roof of the building. We have all, it's all sealed, and all of this that you see is totally sealed, and we use it as a drone port. We can have unlimited drones up there, and drones are what's happening right now.
0: Now, Trump's fixation on drone attacks may seem a little outlandish at first. The White House is pretty well fortified, its campus. But I just published some new reporting on the greater D.C. region and some of the country's vulnerabilities to the newest kind of warfare. And what myself and MS Now colleagues learned really took us aback, because several former U.S. officials, and they tell us that the U.S. is, quote, not ready to stop a drone attack on our home soil. This is part of the reason why the president is likely keeps coming back to it. Despite air defense systems established in Washington, D.C. after the 2001 terror attacks, which the Pentagon insists it's continuing to acquire, former officials who spoke with us are ringing alarm bells about the slow pace of modernization that is yet to effectively keep up with advanced drone threats and other unmanned aerial systems. Retired General Glenn Van Herk, who oversaw the nation's aerial defense systems from 2020 to 2024, went on the record with us and warned, quote, we need more of a sense of urgency to move faster to defend our critical infrastructure. As the military grapples with that issue domestically, overseas, Donald Trump is showing the U.S. to be an unreliable military partner, announcing on social media that he decided to scale back our joint military exercises with South Korea, at least in part because that ally refused to help Trump with his war against Iran. Priya Sridhar is a MS Now's Pentagon correspondent. She joins me now. Priya, I just want to start with South Korea, because we're talking about these joint exercises that you were actually a part of yourself 3 years ago.
2: Yeah.
0: Just for to make sure folks understand, you were in the Navy for 10 years. You just exited upon taking this job earlier this year. What do those exercises look like, and what is the significance of scaling them back?
2: Yeah, so Vaughn, these exercises have occurred every year for decades. South Korea has been such an important strategic ally for us, especially in that part of the world. And essentially what happens in exercises like this is you have a lot of live drills, and they kind of test interoperability, which is a really fancy way of essentially saying that you're rehearsing for war, okay? So you're doing live fire drills, you're doing maneuvering tactics, you're doing precision targeting, you're also practicing things like how to address drone warfare or electronic warfare, and you're also doing these sort of like hypothetical exercises about how you would respond should you have to go to war with a country like North Korea. And it's very important to rehearse things like this because you don't want to go to war with an ally and then suddenly figure out that you can't communicate with them or your systems aren't synchronizing. So that is exactly why we conduct exercises like this with strategic allies around the world every year.
0: And you know folks that are there based in South Korea right now. What kind of a presence do we have? And is this an issue that goes beyond South Korea? What kind of impact does rolling back these exercises have even broader beyond the country?
2: Yeah, absolutely. So we have a giant American military base in South Korea called Camp Humphreys, where there's about 28,000 American service members who are stationed there. But for an exercise like this, you actually have thousands of American troops coming in from around the world. So I had several friends who got orders to go and support this exercise, and they were astonished to see this Truth Social message over the weekend, and they were extremely confused. Am I supposed to show up to work? Are we getting on a plane, going back home? But in many ways, they also weren't completely surprised because we saw President Trump do something very similar with our NATO allies, right? Where he's saying that he's not going to support them economically because they didn't want to participate in this war in Iran. And yes, of course, the reason that it's so important to have alliances, which I think sometimes President Trump doesn't understand, is we're not just helping South Korea defend themselves against North Korea. We use these strategic bases around the world for things like research resupplying our own assets or for a place to maintain a lot of our military assets. And that's become a huge talking point when it comes specifically to this war in Iran and the USS Lincoln. It's important to have these sites all over the world so we don't have to go all the way back to the United States to fix things and supply ourselves.
0: It's worth also noting not only the military isolation, but also the economic one. It was with the president in South Korea last fall when he said that he would lower the tariff rate from 25% down to 15% in exchange for South Korea giving literally $350 billion to the United States, which was just spurring questions about how reliable is the U.S. as a partner. I want to, though, pivot here because there's also the threats to the American homeland, and usually that kind of gets lost in the conversation. And yet, in our new reporting, when we're talking about the threats here, we're talking about potential swarms of drones, right? These are cheap drones that can attach explosive payloads. There are 8 men indicted just this summer over threats and an alleged plot to attack the UFC fight at the White House grounds. From our reporting, how widespread is the concern of the U.S.'s ability and the Pentagon's ability to protect critical infrastructure sites in major American cities, Washington, D.C. right now?
2: Yeah, this is a huge concern, Vaughn. And I think, you know, part of the reason that we're even talking so much about President Trump's security is not only because there have been multiple assassination attempts in sort of the old-fashioned way with a person with a gun, but also we saw, obviously, this new reporting about President Trump getting on a decoy plane when he was trying to leave the NATO summit because the Qatari gift a jet had so many security issues, which had been reported for several months. And so the reason that we're talking about this is because President Trump has said repeatedly that Iran has a bounty on his head. And so how would a foreign actor like Iran attempt to cause harm to the United States, not just to the president himself, but potentially to other, you know, critical infrastructure sites around the country? That could potentially be through drone warfare. And I think we've seen this technology rapidly modernize and change, and we haven't seen our defense infrastructure sort of ramp up at the same pace. And so I think that's something the Pentagon is actively working on. You know, you got a great interview with General Van Herk, who said that this is something that we're essentially not prepared for. And I think that should be extremely concerning to people when we're talking about the president's security.
0: This is, you know, especially coming off of last year when we watched the Ukrainians use 117 drones to essentially destroy one-third of the Russian airfield in a surprise attack, really spurred a lot of the questions we're told inside of the Pentagon about the extent to which we're ready here at home. Priya Sridhar, you've been leading the way on your reporting the last week and a half. We appreciate you here. Thanks so much.
2: Thanks, Vaughn.
0: And still ahead, Donald Trump's personal attorney general just refuses to be independent. Congressman Jamie Raskin on Trump's DOJ takeover next. An official...

0: So back in 2021, President Biden's White House counsel sent this memo around to White House staff. Quote, White House personnel may never engage in any communication with DOJ regarding a particular contemplated or pending investigation with the intent to improperly influence the Department of Justice. To be fair, this was the standard guidance given for the last five decades to help ensure DOJ independence from improper influence. One perception of interference caused headlines 10 years ago when then Attorney General Loretta Lynch and Bill Clinton met for a few minutes on an airplane sitting on a Phoenix airport tarmac as the DOJ investigated Hillary Clinton's use of a personal email server. It was met by widespread condemnation at the time. Loretta Lynch even said she wouldn't have done it again. She said, quote, I congratulated him on his grandchildren as people tend to do. It wasn't a good look, sure, and very well could have been just about the grandchildren. But more importantly, that moment represented a point in American governance when there was bipartisan demand and expectation that DOJ independence was adhered to. And importantly, well, Donald Trump knew it at the time, too.
1: I think what the FBI did and what the Department of Justice did, including meeting with her husband, the Attorney General, in the back of an airplane on the tarmac in Arizona, I think it's disgraceful. I think it's a disgrace.
2: All right.
1: I think we've never had a situation so bad.
2: Hold on, folks.
0: Well, in the decades since, Trump has blown basic ethical standards of the federal government to shreds and tried to secure government prosecutors to do his political bidding. 2016 was a long time ago. During his first term, Trump had expressed frustration with then Attorney General Jeff Sessions, saying, quote, where's my Roy Cohn? Referencing the notorious lawyer to the late Senator Joseph McCarthy, a man who went on to be Trump's personal lawyer and fixer. Now, Trump finally has his own Roy Cohn, you could say, and his former attorney, and now Attorney General Todd Blanche. Over the weekend, Blanche did little to address the concerns he won't put Trump first as the nation's top law enforcement officer.
3: Can you pledge that the Justice Department will always act independently of the White House?
4: Well, there's a big difference between saying we will always do our job and investigate any case and act independently of the White House. No, I'm not going to pledge that. And no attorney general should ever pledge that.
0: In fact, that was one of many examples from this past weekend where Blanche showed his faithfulness to Trump's overt political agenda. On Friday, he spoke at a rally in Nassau County, New York, praising Bruce Blakeman, the Republican nominee in the state's gubernatorial race. Blanche did not explicitly endorse Blakeman's campaign, but his presence represents another break from longstanding DOJ norms. Blanche also told NBC News the DOJ may ask the Supreme Court to intervene in dozens of cases to gain access to state voter rolls ahead of the midterms, as Trump has demanded. And that same day, Blanche argued for Trump's greater executive power, telling Fox News that Trump has the authority to construct his White House ballroom, saying, quote, we don't believe we have to go to Congress. Democratic Congressman Jamie Raskin serves as the ranking member on the House Judiciary Committee. He joins us now. Congressman, thanks for joining us here this evening. Just to start us off, what do you fear the consequences of this DOJ under Todd Blanche refusing to say he'll be independent from Trump has, not only on this current moment, but on the Department of Justice in the years ahead?
5: Well, we don't have to fear anything because we already know exactly what's going to happen because it's already happened. Under Donald Trump and Pam Bondi and now Todd Blanche, the Department of Justice is acting like a puppet of the president. They prosecuted James Comey on utterly trumped up, ridiculous grounds. Letitia James, Adam Schiff, Maggie Goodlander, you name it. They went after the chairman of the Federal Reserve Board. Luckily, there are other parts of the justice system, like judges and grand juries, who've been acting as a backstop. But this is a guy who literally wakes up to do Donald Trump's bidding. I mean, that's what the $1.8 billion political slush fund and self-pardon are all about. Donald Trump gets this huge slush fund, nothing ever seen like it before in American history, to dole out to people who attacked our police officers on January 6th, Proud Boys and Oath Keepers and so on. He's saying he's not going to go forward with that particular fund now, but there will be other sources. Just file your Federal Tort Claims Act claim, and then they'll do what they did with Michael Flynn, Trump's disgraced former national security advisor who lost his case in federal court, and they just gave him $1.25 million, the same amount of money that they gave to Carter Page and so on. So this is a guy who may as well be the chairman of the Republican National Committee. I don't think he could name a single thing that he's ever done in opposition to Trump's views or Trump's desires and wishes. And you make a great point about Bill Clinton just talking to his own attorney general, bumping into her on the tarmac, just talking to her. And they thought that was outrageous and scandalous. And now they are openly saying that the attorney general just reports to the president and he's doing whatever Trump wants him to do.
0: If the Democrats, if you effectively take over the House, what would your investigations look like into the Department of Justice? And we have seen them over the course of the last 8 years now, Trump and allies fight, arguing executive privilege. What should the public expect these investigations to look like into the DOJ here over the course of the last 2 years?
5: Well, the crux of the matter, of course, will be the Epstein investigation, which Todd Blanche and Donald Trump have done everything they can to sweep under the rug and to crush. And it was only when there was overwhelming bipartisan and national public opinion commitment behind the Epstein File Transparency Act that Donald Trump flipped over and then ran out to get in front of the parade and say, oh, yeah, I'm for this, too. But meantime, they've done everything they can to sabotage and sandbag it. And we are going to demand that they comply with it and turn over more than a million documents that haven't been turned over. But the cover up continues. And that is a critical venture for the American people to see whether we're going to have the rule of law or whether Trump is going to continue to be able to behave like a king.
0: As an extension of that, we mentioned earlier that Blanche said that the White House doesn't need to go to you guys, doesn't need to go to Congress for authority on the construction of the ballroom, saying that Congress has already given it to them. What is your response to the Attorney General?
5: Well, he obviously doesn't know anything about the Constitution or doesn't care about the Constitution. Go to Article 1, Section 8, Clause 17. And there are numerous other provisions in the Constitution which establish very clearly that it's Congress that controls the purse. It's Congress that controls federal property and renovations to federal property. Look, if Donald Trump can take a bulldozer to the east wing of the White House, the next president could take a bulldozer to the west wing of the White House. They could just burn the whole thing down if it's up to the president. Look how ridiculous that is. That is not the law. The law is, under our Constitution, that Congress controls all federal property. Anybody else, as one federal judge just said, who is an occupant of the White House, is a mere tenant of the White House. He's there at the sufferance of the American people for as long as he's been elected for and not impeached or convicted or removed for office for. But he has no power to control that. And so this is a fundamental fallacy of the entire second administration of Donald Trump, where he thinks that he controls all federal property. If he wants to turn a park into a PGA golf course for his friends, he can just do that. He can take the reflecting pool and turn it into the Strait of Warm Ooze and have it become an algae farm. He's desecrating federal buildings like the Kennedy Center, where he just scrawled his name. He's the real scofflaw vandal in Washington, D.C., with his graffiti, by the way, not my constituent who they tried to frame up on the algae farm job. So in any event, all of this stuff needs to be vetted through Congress. I know the president is now obsessed with all of these architectural changes and renovations. He must follow the rule of law if he wants to go down that road.
0: Congressman Jamie Raskin, I realize the list is long for you and your fellow Democrats on the committee. Appreciate your time tonight. We'll be in touch.
5: You bet.
0: And still to come, more than 50 years since Richard Nixon resigned the presidency in disgrace, well, there's some parallels between that moment and this one. That's coming up next.

0: This conversation is not a conversation about any specific allegation of a crime by President Trump or anyone in his administration, but rather it is importantly about whether in the year of 2026, Trump has insulated himself enough to where an investigation of an alleged crime could even occur. For all that is unprecedented about this moment, that particular question, it isn't. Last week marked 52 years since Richard Nixon was forced to resign from office after the Watergate scandal became public and his corrupt dealings eroded his support throughout Washington. But it was also a remarkable moment of accountability in the American justice system. His attorney general, chief of staff, and domestic advisor all served more than a year in prison. His personal attorney and his White House counsel, they also served time. But all this happened, and it wasn't for Richard Nixon trying to not stop it. He did. His then attorney general and deputy AG, they both even resigned as Nixon tried to force their hands in firing the special prosecutor investigating the conspiracy. Half a century later, though, could we see a modern Watergate investigation? Within the judicial system specifically, the second Trump White House, they've gutted the Department of Justice, the career prosecutors within it. They've replaced them with party loyalists who believe they serve the president rather than at the pleasure of the president, like the attorney general himself. Take a look at Monica Crowley as well. She's a one-time Nixon aide. She's now the chief of protocol in Trump's State Department. She posted this a week ago, quote, 52 years ago today, the brilliant, courageous, visionary President Nixon resigned from office, the victim of a well-orchestrated deep state coup to remove him. You will learn the truth. The great man will be vindicated. She just posted that. And it's not hard to see. If Nixon, of all people, was the victim of a deep state coup, well, let's have Trump's own vice president lay it out even more clearly.
1: If you look at the story of how the deep state took down Richard Nixon, it's not all that different from what the same groups of people, the same institutions tried to do to Donald Trump in the first Trump administration.
0: When the time comes for accountability, can this government, this judicial system, be there the same way that it was 50 years ago, when folks like Jill Weinbanks were on the front lines, serving as a special prosecutor during the Watergate investigation and key to helping secure dozens of convictions? Jill Weinbanks is the author of the book, The Watergate Girl, My Fight for Truth and Justice Against a Criminal President. We're lucky to have her here joining us tonight. And Jill, as someone who watched the machinations of the Watergate investigations and inquiry and Nixon's efforts to thwart that investigation, how would you compare the strength of the American justice institutions today to back then?
2: The justice system has been eviscerated by Todd Blanche, Richard Nixon, Pam Bondi, Kash Patel. You have a whole host of people who are responsible. Back in Watergate, we had not only a system of justice that worked, not only men of integrity who resigned rather than carry out unlawful orders by the president. We had bipartisanship. It was the Republicans who went to the president and said, facts matter. We've heard the tapes. We know that you will be convicted by the Senate on the charges of impeachment unless you resign. It was a very different time because facts were accepted as true by all the media. There was no alternative universe the way we live in now. And right now, without any bipartisanship, there will not be and cannot be anything that will happen either in Congress or in the Department of Justice. So maybe the states can do something, and maybe the Department of Justice in a new administration. The statute of limitations will not have run. So I remain hopeful. And I wish people like Todd Blanche would remember that his predecessor, John Mitchell, went to jail for what he did. And I think that he ought to be warned that maybe he should be careful. And others, of course, have already been disbarred, and that he may be facing that future as well.
0: If you go back to even 2017, right, we don't have a special counsel right now, but of course, right, the work of Jack Smith, those indictments ultimately didn't lead to convictions. But if you go back to Robert Mueller, I want to play a little soundbite that I got some video on my cell phone back in the halls of Congress, because it was a unique voice that was actually calling for the protection of people like Robert Mueller and special counsels. Take a listen.
3: I hope I can get a good number of Republicans that will say the following. A special counsel cannot be fired when they were impaneled to investigate the president or his team unless you have judicial review of the firing.
0: That legislation that Lindsey Graham brought up, Jill, Mitch McConnell never brought it up to the floor on the Senate for a full vote here. My question to you is, can special counsel still work in the U.S. justice system today if, let's say, the courts were to determine that the AG is not upholding his commitment to be the one that determines the cases and the investigations that proceed?
2: Under the current rules, I think we're in a lot of trouble. That would have been a very helpful thing to pass that legislation. In Watergate, we just relied on the integrity of the Attorney General, who, when he was confirmed, promised Congress that he would not fire the special prosecutor unless there was cause. So when he was told on the night of this, what became the Saturday Night Massacre, by Nixon to fire him, he said, "I cannot. I promised Congress that I would only fire for cause, and the special prosecutor's request for the tapes is not cause. That is a legitimate use of their power, and I won't do it." So he got fired. The deputy attorney general was told the same thing. You have to fire him when he became the acting attorney general. And he said, "I made the same promise. I will not do it." So he was fired. And then the solicitor general became the acting attorney general, and he carried out the order. And a consequence of that was when he was nominated to the Supreme Court, he was not confirmed by a bipartisan Congress because he had fired Archie Cox.
0: Jill, how does the mere conscience of Todd Blanche telling the country that he realizes that he believes he's responsive to the president of the United States impact the cases that work their way through the Department of Justice?
2: It's an outrage. In the old days, I was so proud to say in court, on behalf of the people of the United States, I never felt that I was anybody else's lawyer except representing justice and the people of the country. And this is not what is supposed to happen. Yes, the president can have a say on policy. He can say, "I don't think we should spend as much money on, oh, for example, monopolies. Antitrust shouldn't be prosecuted." But he can't say who should be prosecuted. And that's what he's doing now. And he does it publicly. He tweets and says, "Make sure you get Jack Smith. Make sure you get Letitia James." That's not how the system works. We're supposed to investigate facts and then find the crime, not look for a person and try to create a crime, and then indict for things that are clearly going to be thrown out either by a grand jury or a court.
0: Jill Weinbanks, thanks for providing us.

0: is all in on this Monday night. The briefing with Jen Psaki starts right now. Jen, good evening, my friend.
1: Vaughn, you have been covering the White House for some time now. I think it's safe to say that John Ossoff got a little under their skin over the last 24 hours. Fair? Little under their skin, just judging from the responses?
0: If the White House is responding to you, I think you've succeeded.
1: There you go. Well, I'm going to talk to him shortly, explain to everybody what this is all about if they haven't seen it, because it's been quite a 24 hours between the White House and John Ossoff, I would say.
0: We've been watching and we'll be watching you, my friend.
1: Sounds good, Vaughn. See you later. Okay, first things first, Rachel is off tonight. I promise you, she will be back with you next Monday with lots of brilliant thoughts connecting it to history in all sorts of ways we can't even think up right now. But in the meantime, as

0: I just mentioned, in just a moment, I'm going to talk to Senator John Ossoff. And you may already be tracking all of this. You probably are if you're online, but maybe you've had a busy work day. Who knows? But Senator Ossoff caused quite a stir this weekend during a speech in Georgia when he said this about the president's priorities right now.
1: While the sailors on the Lincoln fight his war, while he fruitlessly drains our munitions and oil reserves, the president sleeps through his meetings. He golfs and trades stocks. See, he doesn't want to do the job. He wants to build his ballroom and travel with Natalie on their apparently defenseless flying palace gifted by the Emir of Qatar.
0: Did you hear the crowd for that last part when Senator Ossoff said he wants to build his ballroom and travel with Natalie on their apparently defenseless flying palace? Well, those, of course, were references to Trump's obsession with building a White House ballroom and the $400 million jet Trump took as a gift from Qatar. But some of you out there might be asking yourselves, who the heck is Natalie? And that appears to have been a reference to Natalie Harp, who is the woman sometimes referred to as the human printer for her role in printing. You can see her right there on the screen, and typing dictated social media posts of Trump's. And Natalie Harp has jumped back into the news recently for a number of reasons, not just this past 24 hours. Remember when Trump's knockoff Air Force One, of course you do, in a catering car because of the threat of an Iranian attack? Well, Natalie Harp was one of a handful of special aides he took with him. Well, top cabinet officials like, say, Secretary of State Marco Rubio were left to board the plane that was supposedly being targeted by Iran. And even before the catering car incident, recent reporting in Jonathan Swan and Maggie Haberman's book Regime Change reignited quite a bit of interest in the close relationship between Trump and Harp. Thanks to reporting from Haberman and Swan, we know that Natalie Harp has spent the last few years writing Donald Trump intimate and personal letters. And those letters reportedly include passages like this: "You're all that matters to me." And another one: "I don't ever want to let you down." Now, in one letter, Natalie Harp reportedly thanked Trump for being her, quote, guardian and protector in this life. So a lot to say about these letters. But I mean, just as an aside, imagine if of all of the people on this planet, Donald Trump is the one you saw that way. But that aside, there's more. In another letter, she reportedly told Trump that she wanted to get back to, quote, that synergy she used to have with him, where, quote, we'd talk about everything and nothing. She wrote, "I want to bring you joy, to feel like we can get through a day without ever having to talk work," which, again, is a totally normal thing to say to your 80-year-old boss who is the president of the United States, or write to him, I guess I should say. Now, all of that helps explain why John Ossoff raised more than a few eyebrows with his comments about how the president would rather travel with Natalie than focus on the job of being president. And look, whatever questions you may have about the nature of the relationship between Trump and Harp, one thing is clear. She definitely doesn't seem like the kind of aide who's going to tell the president that he's lost the plot, that he's focused on the wrong things, maybe he should stop sleeping in the Oval Office, that he's screwing up the country quite a bit. That's pretty much a theme among the people Trump chooses to surround himself with. I mean, just consider the aides Trump took with him on that military plane when he thought his life might be in danger. In addition to the aforementioned Natalie Harp, Trump reportedly also took Walt Nauta, his longtime butler, body man, and former co-conspirator in the Mar-a-Lago documents case. He also reportedly took Dan Scavino, his one-time caddy and longtime advisor. And while other cabinet officials were left on the decoy plane, as well as the press, Trump saved a seat on his special plane for his special boy, Pete Hegseth, one of the most devoted sycophants in a cabinet of devoted sycophants. Those are the people Trump wants around him in high-stakes situations. I mean, those are the people he wants with him when he is looking for feedback on big decisions. So it's no wonder that this president just keeps doing things that are equal parts reckless, baffling, often insane. I mean, just today, Donald Trump just suggested he might radically expand his Middle East war by threatening to, quote, bomb the shit out of Oman if they get in the way of his negotiations over the Strait of Hormuz. Amman has been negotiating with Iran for weeks on a deal to try and get some shipping traffic through the Strait of Hormuz. And now Trump is threatening to bomb Amman because he thinks they are getting in the way. Makes no sense. Also today, Trump just decided to hand North Korean dictator Kim Jong-un a big old gift by dramatically scaling back military exercises with our ally, North South Korea. And a Truth Social post that was potentially even typed out by Natalie Harp herself, potentially, we don't know, Trump said, quote, based on my very good relationship with Kim Jong-un of North Korea, I am not happy with the fact that the United States has long ago agreed to participate in joint military exercises with South Korea based on the fact that it is too late to cancel. I have instructed Secretary of War Pete Hegseth to substantially reduce the joint military exercises. I recently asked the president of South Korea if they would like to join us in the denuclearization of the Islamic Republic of Iran, and they said no thanks. Trump then followed up with this meme of dictator Kim Jong-un on the phone with Trump saying, we cool, right? Because apparently someone, maybe a combination of people who were on the catering cart, told him that was a good idea too. Now remember that Trump has spent the last year crowing about how we should all be afraid of Iran becoming a rogue nuclear state. Well, today, he just decided to abandon a key U.S. ally in favor of an actual rogue nuclear state. Now, in addition to our allies, today Trump also decided to throw U.S. service members under the bus. For weeks, we have been getting reports about poor living conditions aboard the USS Lincoln, an aircraft carrier that broke a modern-day record of uninterrupted days at sea because of Trump's war in Iran. But today, Trump again decided to dismiss concerns about those conditions, lashing out at reporters who asked about it. This, of course, comes after Trump told reporters last week that actually he thinks that ship hasn't been deployed long enough. He has made clear over and over again that he's not concerned about the conditions U.S. soldiers are facing aboard that aircraft carrier. But he does have one big concern about America's aircraft carriers, how they look. I mean, just yesterday, we learned that the Navy is now reportedly considering an expensive major redesign of America's fleet of aircraft carriers in order to meet Trump's aesthetic preferences. And that's according to seven current and former officials with them familiar with the matter. Specifically, those sources say Trump wants to move the command tower or island from its current position near the stern of the ship toward the center on the next Ford class ships, three of which are already under construction, a change that those officials said would require a significant amount of the Navy's time and a significant amount of money. Why, you ask? This is a question we ask every day. Why? Why does the president of the United States want to go to such drastic lengths to redesign a key part of America's Navy fleet? Well, according to those sources who spoke with the Washington Post, Trump's preference is for the new aircraft carriers to look more like those that were in service during World War II. You know, the war that ended more than 80 years ago. Trump reportedly wants to spend untold amounts of money and manpower redesigning present-day American warships because they don't look like the way that they used to. And maybe it's because he thinks he's staging a movie instead of leading the world's largest military into a war he started. But that is how Trump approaches his entire job, like it's all one big show. He's the set designer-in-chief, gilding the White House with tacky gold ornaments. Good Lord, you can see them there on the screen. And constructing a grand ballroom to stage his big party scene. He's the nation's production designer, making sure that all the ships look right out of a World War II documentary for the big battle royale. He's America's casting director, repeatedly insisting that his cabinet look like they are straight out of central casting. Experience be damned, doesn't care about that. And above all, he's the studio executive, the guy who doesn't care what the critics have to say, as long as he makes a big old pile of money and gets to fly around on his fancy jet. Given all that, it's no wonder that John Ossoff's claim about Trump not taking the job of president seriously struck a nerve, because Donald Trump cannot help being exactly who he is. I mean, today was Trump was asked about John Ossoff's claim that he would rather travel with Natalie and build the ballroom than do the job of president. And just watch how quickly Trump rambles his way into making Ossoff's point pretty much for him.
2: Mr. President, yesterday John Ossoff said you'd be rather travel with your aide, Natalie Harp, and build the ballroom than do your job as president. What is your response, John Ossoff?
3: You mean Pee Wee Herman? Pee Wee Herman lookalike. No, I would much rather do other things. It's a we're building a great facility here. We're fixing a White House that hasn't been taken care of. You can look at this. This room was a disgraceful situation, the Oval Office, and it was let go. The whole building, the White House, was let go. The exteriors were falling apart. The columns were falling apart. The whole place was a mess. In addition, they've been trying to get a ballroom for the last 150 years.
0: So again, not to put too fine a point on it here, but Trump is asked about the claim he's too focused on jetting around with his aide and making White House renovations. And within seconds, he's ranting about those same White House renovations. See, Donald Trump does have interests. The problem is none of them seem to involve his actual job. As promised, joining me now is Democratic Senator John Ossoff of Georgia. Senator, it's great to see you. Caused quite a stir this weekend, I will say. So I just want to start by asking you about Donald Trump's comments in a moment, of course. But obviously that speech you gave over the weekend, lots of people have questions about it. Why'd you decide to invoke Natalie Harp specifically in that speech?
4: Well, Jen, thank you for having me. And here's the point. We're in wartime. The commander-in-chief has mired us in this geopolitical disaster. People have lost their lives. Our naval logistics are frayed. The global energy system is in crisis. And he retreats into this bubble of West Wing aides who are his security blanket to make him feel good about himself, to reassure him that he's doing a great job, to help him while he designs his new ballroom and he adorns the Oval Office in gold and picks the interior decorations on this new luxury flying palace he received from a foreign prince. When every single minute of every single day, what the President of the United States should be doing is bearing his most solemn burden of care for the sailors and Marines and aviators and all service members deployed on his orders on the basis of his lies to this disaster in the Middle East. And just like the West Wing is full of sycophants who tell him what he wants to hear and enable him, so is the United States Congress, Republicans in the House and Senate who still lack the spine to tell this president what he doesn't want to hear. And one of those is Congressman Mike Collins here in Georgia, the pro-war, pro-tariff, pro-cutting your health care, bigot Congressman Trump puppet who wants a six-year term in the United States Senate. And I know folks are watching this race. If you think that this race is not close, you don't understand the state of Georgia. This is going to be a fight to the finish, right down to the wire. And if you are sick of the gross misrule of this incompetent and failed commander-in-chief, and you want to make sure we have checks and balances in the Senate next year, this is something you can do right now. Grab your phone, grab your laptop, go to electjohn, electjohn.com, chip in $10 to make sure we defeat Mike Collins and win this race in Georgia.
0: You have raised a huge amount of money, and I want to get to that in a moment, and you do have a race in a state that is red or red blue, depending on the day, and I want to talk about that. But one of the reasons why I think you've raised so much money is because you've called things out about Trump in a very clear way that others haven't, and it's broken through. And the reason I asked about Natalie Harp is because it's kind of raised this question out there, more questions about her. He is surrounded by sycophants, no question. I just talked about that. But you specifically mentioned her, and I just wonder why.
4: Well, I've heard this particular aide referred to as his security blanket. And I think we could say that about any number of the senior aides in the White House. They're not telling him what he needs to hear. They're telling him what he wants to hear. And the nation is at war, and we cannot afford that. We need a team in the White House. We need folks at the State Department, at the Defense Department, in the United States Congress, who take their jobs seriously. Those sailors out on the Lincoln, they do their jobs with excellence and dedication every single day. They didn't sign up for luxury. They signed up to defend the country. And the president, surrounded by enablers in the West Wing, is playing golf, is trading stock, and is decorating his ballroom. It's a disgrace, all while American families in Georgia and across the country pay more for just about everything as a direct result of his failed economic policy and his failed foreign policy.
0: Let's talk about this war, too, because this is ultimately what a lot of people are so outraged about right now for a range of reasons, many of which you've touched on, including the treatment of the men and women serving on the USS Abraham Lincoln and others who are deployed. I wanted to ask you about something the president said today as it relates to Oman, because in recent weeks, as you know, and I think people watching know, Iranian negotiators have held talks with Oman to discuss a potential way to manage shipping through the Strait of Hormuz, maybe even negotiate an end to this. Trump decided to threaten them today that he was going to bomb the shit out of them, is basically how it was reported. I just wonder, as you're thinking about how this war ends, how it could end, this is a person who is clearly not engaged in his day-to-day job. I completely agree with you. But what is the impact of comments like that, even as he's not engaged in the day-to-day management as commander-in-chief?
4: Hey, Jen, this is why you saw the kind of furious response from the White House to my criticism over the weekend, is because we're dealing with a president who has utterly and undeniably failed at his most core and central obligation as commander-in-chief. They lied us into war. And by the way, no one cares about their hurt feelings in the West Wing. They lied us into a war that they don't know how to end, and they don't know how to win. They have treated the lives of our service members as pawns in a geopolitical game in which they are in way over their head. And this debacle, this fiasco, this fundamental failure of the basic obligations of the commander-in-chief is something that will define Donald Trump's life, presidency, and legacy for all time. And they know that, and that's why they're lashing out in this way.
0: Yesterday, the Wall Street Journal published what I would consider a pretty alarming report about Iran's strategy to escalate the war. A defense analyst who's close to the Iranian government told the journal there's also a widespread view in Iran that the main war has not yet begun, which I think is should be an incredibly jarring person for all of us to hear. It makes it seem like the prospect of peace is in the near term seems very unlikely. We haven't really heard anything conflicting from this administration aside from it's over or it's about to end. But what do you make of those comments from the Iranians?
4: Well, when you read reporting like that, it's worth remembering that the president literally declared victory in the first week of the war. Remember, this was going to be a short excursion, and instead we're in quicksand. It's a quagmire. And this is what tends to happen if you look at history. When foolish presidents start wars, they don't know how to end and don't know how to win. Suddenly you realize months and months later that the objectives have nothing to do with the stated objectives at the beginning of the conflict. Now we're in this war to reopen the Strait of Hormuz, which was open before the war began. Now he's threatening to bomb close U.S. partners in the region because of the closure of the Strait of Hormuz, which is a condition that only arose as a result of his foolish and reckless decision to plunge us into war after he promised us, remember, and I want the president's followers and supporters, those few who remain, to hear this. He promised us peace, and instead he has delivered us yet another neocon war of choice in the Middle East.
0: Senator Ossoff, we have to take a very quick break. Something you talk about a lot on the campaign trail, I think, as everyone knows, is corruption. And so I have to ask you about this news that the Trump family crypto business just got preliminary approval from the Trump administration to become a national trust bank. Let's just say I have lots of questions, and we'll talk about all of that and how freaking corrupt it is when we come back.

0: Donald Trump has put his name on a lot of products and businesses over the years. There were Trump steaks and Trump wine and coffee, golden watches and sneakers with the president's name on them. Look how ugly those things are. There were Donald Trump dolls and a Trump-themed board game. Once upon a time, there was even Donald Trump deodorant, Success by Trump. I don't know if it is supposed to smell like success or like Trump himself. Either way, I don't want to know anything more about it, and please don't find it and send it to any of us. Well, now in his second term as president, Donald Trump is aiming higher than coffee pods and even antiperspirant. The crypto company backed by Trump and his kids, World Liberty Financial, just announced it plans to open a bank. World Liberty Financial has already made the president hundreds of millions of dollars, and now the company wants to leverage that venture to make it its very own federally regulated national trust bank. It would allow the company to issue its own crypto coin without relying on a third party and also provide him another way to, of course, make money by collecting interest off of those transactions. But here's the thing. It might not surprise you at all to learn that the banking industry is a little more regulated than, say, the deodorant industry. You cannot just start a bank. You need approval from the federal government to do so, which in this case is apparently not a problem for Trump, given that he'll profit off this wannabe new bank, and he also runs the federal government. The Trump administration has announced that they have given the preliminary approvals for the Trump family-backed crypto venture to become an official trust bank. And the man in charge of issuing these approvals inside the government was, say it with me now, handpicked by Donald Trump himself earlier this year. Now, I should tell you, both the White House and World Liberty Financial insist, of course they do, they are doing everything they can to avoid even the appearance of a conflict of interest, which at least as of now does not seem to be working. Because this is like a cartoonish example of a conflict of interest, right? You truly cannot make this stuff up. Georgia Senator John Ossoff is back with me. So nothing should be surprising anymore in terms of the depths of corruption with this president. But I just wonder, as you learned about what I just outlined and what had happened on Friday, that the president's own government gave him the approval he needed to start his own bank, essentially, to benefit his own crypto business. You've talked about corruption a lot. What went through your head?
1: First of all, remember, this is the Trump family crypto business that's been the conduit for all this foreign money directly into their pockets. This is how the Emiratis paid hundreds of millions of dollars to Trump family businesses. And now the Trump administration, it seems, will give the stamp of approval to the Trump family bank. I mean, we're in Banana Republic territory here, and there's Don and Eric with their taxpayer-backed tungsten mine in Kazakhstan, the magnet company they invested in getting all these DOD dollars. They're trying to get money, and they're getting money. And we should add, also getting money are their political entities, their super PACs, hundreds of millions of dollars from the same folks who are benefiting from Trump administration policies are going into the coffers of Trump's super PAC. And so again, I got to focus people on this Senate race in Georgia. If you're looking at the polling and you think that we're going to win in a landslide in the state of Georgia, then you're not paying attention. This remains the most competitive battleground state in the country, and they're going to take all those ill-gotten gains and they're going to pour it into attacking me and trying to elect this Trump puppet, this bigot congressman, Mike Collins. So again, if you have had enough of this corruption and you're asking yourself what you can do that actually makes a difference right now, if you log in to electjohn.com and chip in $10 right now as we speak, you will make a difference and help us win this race and help right the ship and save our republic.
0: You have raised no small fortune during your reelection campaign. I mean, in part because people watch speeches like the one you gave yesterday, in large part because the Republicans also have made clear they want to target the heck out of your race. I believe the total you have is now $98 million, which I should note is nearly 20 times the amount your opponent has raised, and certainly more than most Democrats who are running in competitive races. I know, as I said this before, that Georgia remains a purple red state. You need to run like you are behind, for sure. No question about it, and everybody should know that. But as you look to the race ahead, as things sit right now, you're ahead, you have a lot more money. Is there a moment when you're going to consider using some of that coffer to help others who financially need it? Other Senate races, the governor's race in your state. How are you thinking about that?
1: the governor's race here in Georgia, Democratic candidates up and down the ballot here in Georgia. We're going to have the opportunity to expand Medicaid here in Georgia when we elect a Medicaid expanding Governor Bottoms. And Jen, I think the reason that folks are contributing to this campaign in Georgia is because they recognize that Georgia is the crucial battleground state and that without victory here, there is no path back to taking the Senate majority. And they see that the Republican Party and the president's allies and super PACs are already pouring in vast amounts of money to attack me. This race is going to tighten up over the next 3 months. I guarantee that. And so again, folks, if you want to help, it's electjohn, electjohn.com.
0: That is for sure true. And I'm not asking about today. I'm saying in October, you know, you want to be in the Senate majority, too. If you have this amount of money, if you have this amount of cash advantage, how are you looking at the question of are you going to give some money to Sherrod Brown's team or to the Tallarico team or others who haven't had as much success fundraising as you have to help move the path to the majority?
1: Oh, Jen, great question, and I have done and I'll continue to do so to support great Democratic candidates in the other crucial battleground states, and I encourage everybody tuned in across the country to do the same.
0: Let me ask you about something your colleague in the Senate, Mark Kelly, said this weekend. You may have seen this. For people who haven't, I'll tell you what it is. He was asked by Politico about the potential for an Ossoff-Kelly ticket in 2028, and his response to that question was, quote, "Hey, why'd you put it in that order?" So I guess I know you're focused on your current Senate race. Of course you are. I'd pose you the same question. How do you feel about a Kelly Ossoff ticket in 2028?
1: Jen, let me reiterate. I have zero interest in running for president in 2028, and frankly, zero interest in the 2028 fantasy football right now. And I would note that Senator Kelly is going to be here in Georgia tomorrow campaigning alongside me because he also recognizes that these midterms are the whole ballgame. So with all due respect, and I appreciate and respect and understand why there's interest in punditry in a presidential election several years away, I don't know that we have a free and fair election in 2028 unless we restore checks and balances in these 2026 midterm elections. This needs to be all of our highest priority and our focus. Get involved. Pitch in money, sign up to knock doors, sign up to make phone calls. If you're feeling angst and outrage at what's happening to our country, take action. Because here in Georgia, early voting opens in 8 weeks. Before we know it, we're going to be looking at the results coming in on election night. Let's leave it all on the field, have no regrets, and win a decisive victory this fall.
0: Senator John Ossoff, no question we need to hold on to the seat in Georgia, the Democrats do, in order to take control of the Senate. Thank you, as always, for being here with me tonight.
1: Thank you so much.
0: Okay, coming up next, I present to you Attorney General Todd Blanche.
2: The president will never ask me to do something unethical or legal or illegal. He never has. He never will.
0: Come on now. He did that with a straight face. We're going to fact check that absolute whopper when we come back.

0: It has only been a week since Todd Blanche was sworn in as Attorney General of the United States, and already he is saying things that would have been the biggest scandal of any other Attorney General's entire tenure.
1: Can you pledge that the Justice Department will always act independently of the White House?
2: Well, there's a big difference between saying we will always do our job and investigate any case and act independently of the White House. No, I'm not going to pledge that. And no attorney general should ever pledge that.
0: Actually, Mr. Blanche, that has kind of been the norm for every attorney general, at least since Watergate, especially when it comes to deciding what and who to investigate. The Department of Justice is supposed to enforce the rule of law, not the whims of the president. You might remember how Biden's Attorney General Merrick Garland bent over backwards and faced a lot of criticism in some ways for it to prove his independence from the White House. Or you might remember the right-wing hair on fire outrage after former President Bill Clinton met with Attorney General Loretta Lynch on a tarmac for half an hour. Doesn't that seem quaint these days? Now, Todd Blanche, Trump's former personal attorney, is publicly refusing to say that he will act independently of the White House. That would be a huge scandal in any administration. But it is even more concerning when you consider who is actually in the White House right now.
1: If the president asks you to do something that you feel crosses an ethical or legal line, would you do it?
2: The president will never ask me to do something unethical or legal or illegal. He never has. He never will.
0: I mean, come on now. That is quite the statement coming from a man who has reportedly spent the past few months pushing the Justice Department to investigate Trump's perceived political enemies. It's also quite the statement when you remember that a judge found that Blanche literally violated the law by not fully releasing the Epstein files. It's also quite the statement considering how Blanche handled his interview with Ghislaine Maxwell and her transfer to a preferable prison. But we don't even have to look that far back to see how flawed Blanche's logic here is. I mean, last week, Blanche was Trump's warm-up act at a political rally on Long Island. In any other administration, that alone would be a massive scandal. The attorney general is not supposed to get involved in politics at all. The attorney general is really not supposed to do any political events with the president at all. But last Friday, Blanche did both. And the actual text of his actual speech at that event was incredibly emblematic of just how political he has made his role.
3: In my Department of Justice, if anybody touches a federal law enforcement officer in any way inappropriate, we will prosecute them to the fullest extent of the law.
0: Now, that statement shouldn't actually be controversial, but it is, because that is clearly not how the Justice Department has operated for the past year and a half. One of Trump's first actions when he got back into the White House was to pardon nearly all of the January 6th rioters, including many who had been convicted of brutally and physically assaulting Capitol Police officers. The Justice Department then fired dozens of the prosecutors who prosecuted those January 6th cases. And now today, Todd Blanche has created a new program that could restore gun rights for January 6th rioters and other convicted felons. So while I am sure that Todd Blanche's Justice Department will try to prosecute anyone who does anything Trump doesn't like touch the Lincoln Memorial reflecting pool, for example, I don't think we have any reason to believe the Justice Department would rush to prosecute someone who broke the law on Trump's behalf. And Blanche refusing to pledge independence from Trump isn't just an academic issue. It's not just about protecting norms or upholding principles. It's an active, practical issue. Because Trump absolutely appears to have demanded his Justice Department break the law on his behalf in the past, and it seems like he is laying the groundwork to do so again. Earlier this year, Todd Blanche spoke at the right-wing political event, CPAC, which, again, in any other administration, that would have been a huge scandal on in and of itself. But in his remarks at CPAC, Blanche said something about our country's elections that feels all the more ominous now that he is the attorney general.
3: Election integrity should be the most nonpartisan issue we have. Like, why is there objection to sending ICE officers to polling places?
0: Why? I can think of a lot of reasons. And believe it or not, today Blanche's Assistant Attorney General Harmeet Dhillon, who's actually supposed to be in charge of protecting our country's elections, today she said something even more concerning about the upcoming elections. Arizona Secretary of State Adrian Fontes joins me next to discuss that. We'll be right back.

0: Donald Trump has not exactly been subtle about his plans to, in his own words, take over and nationalize elections. And right now, the federal government is going to unprecedented lengths to reshape how states conduct elections. But the good news is that for the most part, their efforts are hitting roadblocks left and right. The Trump administration has fought and failed to unilaterally implement new election rules through executive orders. They have unsuccessfully tried to bully election officials into changing their election policies by threatening them with criminal charges. And they're 0 for 23 in their push to demand states turn over their voter rolls. And despite all of these losses, though, well, today, the Justice Department's Assistant Attorney General for Civil Rights, Harmeet Dhillon, just kept trying to press forward.
1: In and out since the 1957, the United States Department of Justice Civil Rights Division has sent monitors to election hotspots, polling places, to increase voter confidence, to troubleshoot problems. And we are doing that now. We just did it in the primary. We're going to do it to the tune of approximately 1,000 election monitors in the November election. And this is just something that DOJ does.
0: Just something that DOJ does. Not exactly this way, Harmeet Dhillon. I guess we're just supposed to take her word for it. We're certainly not going to. Joining me now is the official responsible for safeguarding elections in Arizona, Democratic Secretary of State Adrian Fontes. First, thank you for being here. And I just want to start by getting your reaction to that announcement from Harmeet Dhillon that the Department of Justice is planning to send 1,000 monitors to polls across the country this November. I mean, we've certainly seen this happening, of course, in special elections and in primary elections. She claims this is just kind of run-of-the-mill stuff, how they're doing it. What do you think of all of it?
2: Well, and thanks for having me coming to you from Gilbert, Arizona. Listen, here's what I think. Harmeet Dhillon made some comments about sending monitors out during the primaries at the end of July here to Arizona. And I sent a letter and I said, you know, you've been talking about some irregularities and you sent out some monitors. So, you know, show us why it is that you sent the monitors out. Give us all the information about that. Tell us what your strategy is. Help us understand what those problems are so that we can solve those problems. We're taking a pragmatic, sort of a run-of-the-mill, just get the job done approach to elections, like elections officials do all the time. The thing that's a little different this time than the last time is, you know, in prior elections, we never had threats of prosecution coming from the Civil Rights Division that were blanket threats to the entire nation and all of the elections officials therein. That's one of the really weird things about what's happening this time. But if on the surface, she's not incorrect. There have been monitors, but usually they're monitoring folks who are actually having problems and actually doing things that would keep voters from voting. In this case, this administration seems to be doing a little bit something different, but we're going to move forward one foot in front of the other every day for the next 51 days till ballots go out in Arizona and just over 80 days to Election Day. And we're going to have a good election here in Arizona, like I believe we will all over the country.
0: So their goal isn't, and obviously isn't, the safety of our elections. It obviously isn't to make it easier for people to participate. None of the steps they've taken from any lever of government have been for that. Is the goal just intimidation at the polls? Is it to scare people from participating? I think it's all of that. But you think about this for a living. Are there other objectives you are preparing for, or you think they have, in sending election monitors out?
2: Well, I think it goes beyond just election monitors. You know, we've seen the threat of ICE agents at the polls. That threat in and of itself is voter intimidation. It's unnecessary. Yeah. It's uncalled for. It's not something that should be happening. Saying actively that we're going to be sending DOJ monitors out to polling places and announcing it to the nation, typically the DOJ, if they're sending monitors, they will let the jurisdiction know, and the jurisdiction will quietly welcome them. They will see what's going on for the benefit of voters, not for the benefit of some political agenda. So it's a little bit of like they're really out front on this thing, trying to sell it to the public. And that's when you know that there's something wrong. We, on the other hand, have been running through all of the scenarios that we need to, making sure our lines of communication are open at all of the levels of governance here, state to state, state to county, county to municipal, whoever's involved in this, from law enforcement to emergency managers to elections officials. And we're just making sure that things work well for our voters, because they are our number one focus.
0: Yeah, I know you and so many others in your position, other states are very focused on that. You participated in a call today on election security between the Federal Cybersecurity Agency, CISA, and state election officials. And I should note that historically, this has never been kind of a partisan or a I don't think a heated type of exchange. Usually election officials of both parties are working with CISA and others to make sure the process is protected. Reporting from that meeting suggested you voiced some serious frustrations, kind of understandably from what we've seen have been reported. What can you tell us about the meeting, what you took away from it, what your frustrations were?
2: Well, the call was last week, and
0: oh, thank you. The reporting was today. Thanks for clarifying.
2: The reporting was today. Yeah, and you know, usually the National Association of Secretaries of State, which is the first such organization before the governors or the attorneys general, and it's bipartisan, and we get together with government officials, whether we're talking about securities, whether we're talking about other business things, whether we're talking about elections. Usually, NAS is the convener, that association, and it's usually just open dialogue, so that we can have honest and frank conversations. Now, somebody talked to a member of the media about what my sort of some of my comments were, and there's no reason for me to mince words here. I flat out said to the acting director of CISA that I don't trust them, and here's why. You know, first in early 2025, they withdrew all of their support, which was multifaceted, to elections officials across the United States of America. Now, I sent a letter to the Department of Homeland Security, never got word back. I sent a second letter to the Department of Homeland Security, never got word back. And then after certain demands and certain lawsuits that have been happening, you know, Harmeet Dhillon threatens criminal prosecution. The new Secretary of Homeland Security, Mark Wayne Mullen, threatens criminal prosecution. And I flat out told the acting director, I don't trust you guys. Mm-hmm. I don't trust that at this late date, doing this kind of cover your butt meeting at the last second, you guys are acting in good faith, particularly given the track record here. So if they're going to have us as their eyes and ears on the ground, gathering intelligence, sharing it with them, which is their primary source of information, they're going to need to do a little bit more to help us out instead of threaten us and ignore us and remove support from us. This is supposed to be their mission. They've absolutely abandoned it.
0: Adrian Fontes, thank you for sharing more about that call. That was last week. Thanks for that clarification, too. And also for standing up. It's important for voters out there to hear that. Appreciate you being here.
2: Thanks for having me.
0: We'll be right back after a quick break.

0: A very quick reminder before we go, our big MS Now live event in Texas is right around the corner. It's next month. It's called Together in Texas, We the People 2026. It's on Saturday, September 26th. The whole gang, you can see the whole gang on your screen. We're all going to be there. We really hope you will be too. Scan the QR code on your screen or go to ms.now/together to buy your tickets now. That does it for me tonight. Way Too Early with Ali Vitale is coming up next.
1: Now, I asked the president about these parallel talks that are taking place between Iran and Oman about control of the Strait of Hormuz. And the president told Fox News, if Oman gets in the way, we'll bomb the S out of them.
2: President Trump apparently threatening an ally in the Middle East while his war against Iran drags on with no signs of progress in negotiations. The question is, does Oman even care about the president's latest threats? The president then doubled down on his criticism of South Korea and defended scaling back joint drills with Seoul over its refusal to get involved in the Iran war. The question is, why is he punishing South Korea after saying several times the U.S. doesn't need help in the Middle East? Also ahead, we're going to dig into the key primary races down in Florida, the first election under its new congressional map that theoretically favors Republicans. The question is, will the redistricting effort give Trump and the GOP

0: VIP the advantage they're hoping for. It's way too early for this. Good morning. Welcome to Way Too Early. I'm Ali Vitale on this Tuesday, August 18th. It's Tuesday. If you're in several of the states with primaries today, start voting. We're going to talk about that later in the show. First, the news overseas, because President Trump is turning his ire toward U.S. allies as the war with Iran continues into its sixth month. In an interview yesterday with Fox News, the president threatened to, quote, bomb the S, as Trey said, out of Oman if the country, quote, gets in the way. Oman, which has for years facilitated talks between the U.S. and Iran, has been negotiating with Tehran on an agreement to manage shipping through the Strait of Hormuz. Temporary agreement, still notable. This is not the first time Trump has lashed out at that U.S. ally, saying back in May, quote, Oman will behave just like everybody else or we'll have to blow them up. The president was asked yesterday by reporters to respond to his latest threat.
1: This morning you said you would bomb the S out of Oman if they got in the way of reopening the Strait of Hormuz. Would you say you're out of patience with Oman, a strategic partner?
2: No, I don't think they'd behave very well, but we'd handle them very easily, just like we do other things.
0: Meanwhile, Axios is reporting that Democrats are planning a new effort to limit Trump's war powers after this threat. Democratic Senator Tim Kaine of Virginia, who's been leading the charge on these efforts, said he'll introduce an Oman war powers resolution when the Senate is back in session next month. And it all comes as the 60-day deadline set back in June for ending the war expired yesterday. That memorandum of understanding signed by President Trump at the Palace of Versailles opened a two-month window for negotiations on ending the conflict and resolving the dispute over, among other things, Iran's nuclear program. Those talks quickly collapsed as both the U.S. and Iran accused each other of violating the agreement, and now the two sides appear even further apart. Trump says Tehran should put up the white flag of surrender, in his words, while Iranian officials suggest they will pursue a more aggressive strategy. There are no signs of progress on nuclear negotiations. Shipping in the Strait of Hormuz remains nearly stalled. And just earlier this morning, a cargo vessel was struck by a projectile while transiting that key waterway, causing damage to the engine room and resulting in a crew casualty, according to UK Maritime Trade Operations. With that, I want to bring in MS Now senior national security reporter David Rode. David, 60-day clock has expired. It's almost easy to forget that we were even on that clock, given the way that these negotiations fell apart so quickly after being announced, and they didn't really seem to gain traction even as they were on. But where does it go from here now that we are, if the rails were on, fully off of them?
3: Yeah, it's really not clear. Look, the president's in a very difficult position. I'm not sure what the strategy is. And it was very unusual to criticize Oman. So people think of the Persian Gulf and they think of these really rich countries with lots of oil. Oman doesn't have much oil. It's at the very sort of southern tip of that of Saudi Arabia. And it's been an American ally. It's helped with negotiations in various with Iran, but also, you know, during in Syria and other cases. And so it's sort of amazing and surprising that the president is attacking them. Our colleague Ian Sherwood, who runs all of our overseas reporting out of London, got a quote from a Middle East diplomat in terms of Oman and how it feels after this threat was made. And their statement is very simple. Oman is focused on working towards a solution that leads to reopening the Strait of Hormuz. It's their primary objective. So they're trying to, you know, be a constructive force still as this goes on. But I don't know what's going to happen. It seems that Iran is determined. The attack on this cargo ship is bad news. The casualty, I hope that sailor survives. But we just seem stuck here in terms of reopening the Strait of Hormuz.
0: You know, I think it the whole thing that seems to have led to the president's criticism of Oman is something that you and I have talked about over the last few weeks, which is the ways that Gulf countries, seeing the state of play, or really the state of stalemate between the U.S. and Iran with this ongoing conflict, are trying to make their own considerations and their own deals to basically get through the day, whether it's shipping in the Strait of Hormuz or trying to sort of reassess what diplomatic avenues might be available to them. And I think it makes sense when you look at them trying to figure out what their neighbors are doing. But when you add on top of that, then the president not just lashing out at Iran and continuing that tirade, but then also now starting to lash out at partners in the region who have tried to help broker pieces, ceasefires, diplomatic relations. I mean, what does that say, do you think? And how are your sources thinking about the way that this president is treating this moment?
3: It's a sign of his frustration. And the bottom line for these countries is that the United States does not have the military power or isn't willing to engage in the, you know, casualties it could lose to reopen the Strait of Hormuz. And I think that's, again, a surprise to everyone that the United States is unable to militarily dominate Iran, because you'd think the world's most powerful navy could go in there and take control of that area. It would involve casualties, but the decision's been made in the White House not to do that. That might be the right decision, but we, you know, we did go to war. So I think all these countries are trying to figure out their own way. The United Arab Emirates is sort of sending tankers out through the strait and daring the Iranians to attack them. They've had some ships hit. There's this new regional defense alliance involving Pakistan and Saudi Arabia and other countries. So it's an amazing change. And just the broad theme here is Iran getting stronger and becoming more dominant and having control over the strait the way it has not in the past.
0: Yeah, and certainly the control of the strait issue, while something that always loomed over these tensions, was not as active of an issue. And certainly Iran was not exercising its leverage in the way that it is right now. It is the central focal point. So that is one conflict that we are watching so closely. But then, of course, our eyes also turn to Israel, because U.S. Special Envoy Jared Kushner met with Prime Minister Benjamin Netanyahu. And that marathon meeting ended yesterday without a clear commitment from Israel on the latest U.S.-backed Gaza ceasefire plan. Officials expressed cautious optimism about the talks, but Israel continues to insist that Hamas fully disarm before reconstruction begins and has not committed to withdrawing from the roughly 60% of Gaza that's currently occupied by Israeli forces. Hamas had already agreed to the proposal, but is demanding an Israeli withdrawal to the so-called yellow line before implementation. These latest talks came after Kushner met with a Hamas leader in Cairo on Sunday, along with mediators from Egypt, Qatar, and Turkey. Kushner then spoke with Fox about the meeting.
4: You met with Hamas officials yesterday. Do you think they're genuine about peace?
5: I mean, they said all the right things, but obviously it's very, very hard to trust, a terrorist organization that committed these terrible atrocities. But we had a very cordial meeting, and they said all the right things. And so we're going to give them a chance to perform, but it's going to have to be based on actions and steps. And I hope it will be true.
0: There is also a domestic political factor in Israel, as there always is, because Netanyahu is facing a make-or-break election in October, and there's growing pressure to determine whether the latest diplomatic push can finally translate into action on the ground. For now, key elements of the ceasefire, including reconstruction and the deployment of international forces, remain on hold. David, as is so often the case, Netanyahu's political considerations at home have big implications on what the U.S. is trying to do and broker in the region. He's trying to shore up his far-right coalition ahead of that October election. So do you actually see this latest push going anywhere?
3: Look, it's democracy in Israel, and I understand that Netanyahu is going to be tough about this, and he doesn't trust Hamas to disarm. That was made very clear yesterday. And I just want to, on a positive note, with all this bad news, give Jared Kushner credit. He mm-hmm. spent an enormous amount of time trying to make these negotiations work. He met with Hamas face to face. As he said, you can't trust, you know, leaders and members of an organization that committed such atrocities as they did on October 7th. So at least he's trying, and I give him credit for that. But I don't see a quick resolution here. In short, Israel will not withdraw its forces from Gaza, it has said, until after Hamas fully disarms. And that's the big question. Will they actually do this? So, again, I credit Kushner, but I don't see any major change coming out of this trip and the efforts yesterday.
0: Yeah, and yet we are still trying to see if they can get to what would be a phase two of that plan in that region. MS Now senior national security reporter David Rode, as always, great to have you and your reporting. Thank you.
3: Thanks.
0: We were talking about the U.S. Navy, but President Trump yesterday again dismissed any concerns about the USS Lincoln amid its record-setting deployment. Watch.
6: Mr. President, is there enough food on the USS Lincoln?
2: Yeah, there is. That was a CNN fake report. The Lincoln has been out there for a period of time, good period of time, but over the years we've had them out there much longer. I was at a group meeting, and an admiral came up to see me over the weekend, and it was at a big group, and he happened to be an admiral retired. He said, I've been on ships that are out there much longer than that, sir, and I know people on the Lincoln. They say it's beautifully maintained and beautifully taken care of. And other people went out and they found out to be true. It was fake news reporting from CNN.
0: On Friday, the president denied that the families of U.S. service members are concerned about the conditions on the ship. Of course, they've been voicing those concerns. He was also asked if the deployment had gone on too long, and the president responded, no, not nearly long enough. Several family members have told MS Now about alarming conditions on the carrier, including moldy showers, food shortages, and sailors running out of basic necessities like soap. The Lincoln has been at sea for nearly 9 months. It was supposed to return to its home port of San Diego back in May, but its deployment was extended because of the war with Iran. The Navy is sending another carrier to relieve the Lincoln, but it's not yet clear when it will return to the United States. And we have to talk about the polling implications of all of this, too, because new polls show President Trump's approval rating has fallen to the lowest level of his presidency amid the war with Iran and rising gas prices because of it. According to the latest Reuters Ipsos poll, 33% of Americans approve of the job the president is doing, compared to 64% who disapprove. That approval number is down 2 points from just 2 weeks ago. It marks Trump's lowest approval rating of his second term and ties with the lowest level of his first term, which hit in December of 2017. Still ahead for us, new federal data showing kindergarten vaccine exemptions have hit an all-time high. We're going to run through the new numbers and what they could mean for public health. Plus, what we're learning this morning about the tragic death of 36-year-old actress Hayden Panettiere. We're going to get you those stories and more when we come right back.

Welcome back. The state murder trial for Luigi Mangione has been postponed indefinitely after he pleaded guilty to federal charges last week. Mangione admitted in federal court on Friday to shooting and killing UnitedHealthcare CEO Brian Thompson in 2024. His lawyers are now looking to have his state charges dismissed on the grounds that they violate double jeopardy rules. The judge has canceled next month's trial and gave the Manhattan DA's office until October to file its response. Meanwhile, we're learning new details about the death of actress Hayden Panettiere. Police in South Carolina say a preliminary investigation found no evidence of foul play or suspicious circumstances. According to the local coroner's office, emergency workers found her in cardiac arrest on Sunday. An autopsy yesterday showed no signs of trauma. Panettiere was best known for her roles in the TV shows Heroes and Nashville. That was one that I absolutely loved. The official cause and manner of death remain pending, with full results potentially taking up to 3 months. And our prayers are with her family for this really, really tragic death. And finally, more U.S. parents are opting out of vaccinating their kindergartners. That's according to data released by the Centers for Disease Control and Prevention yesterday, which found that vaccine exemptions among kindergartners last school year increased to 4.2%, up from 3.6% the year before. Overall, exemptions increased in 41 states and Washington, D.C., with 24 states reporting exemptions exceeding 5%. And vaccination rates decreased in more than half of states for the second year in a row. Specifically, the number of kindergartners that received the measles, mumps, and rubella, or MMR vaccine, decreased slightly from 92.5 to 92.4%. But this comes as measles cases across the nation are at an all-time high this year. And last week, President Trump issued an executive order that many believe will further lower the vaccination rate of children by separating the MMR vaccine and spacing out those vaccinations. This is what vaccine doubt and vaccine trutherism that's not based in fact actually lends to kids who are less protected. Still ahead for us, we are going to turn to sports, take a look at a big night for Chicago Cubs outfielder Pete Crow Armstrong. Plus, we're going to go through the sibling drama connected to an ownership deal for the Los Angeles Lakers. But first, we want to know, as we always do, why are you awake? And today, I really think we need your pet pictures. Email your reasons, especially the furry ones, to waytooearly at ms.now. Or you can tell me on social media. I am at Ali Vitali. Use the hashtag waytooearly. You can reply to my latest post. We're going to read our favorite answers a bit later in the show.

0: The 2-1. High fly ball. That's to right. That's back. That is gone. Ball game. PCA walks it off in the 10th. And the Cubs knock out the Sox in 10.
1: After leading off last night's game against the White Sox with a home run, Pete Armstrong ends it the way he began, a walk-off shot to secure the Cubs a 7-5 victory in extras. Pretty cool. Meanwhile, in Denver, Shohei Ohtani sparked the Dodgers' slumping offense last night, hitting a pair of home runs to help power Los Angeles to an 11-5 win over the Colorado Rockies. The two-way superstar is also slated for another bullpen session today. He hasn't pitched a game since July 3rd because of irritation in his left knee. Over now to Queens, where the San Diego Padres tried to test New York Mets right fielder Carson Benj twice in the first inning last night. But the strong-armed rookie threw out both runners at the plate on consecutive plays as San Diego finished the opening frame with four straight hits and failed to score. The Mets went on to beat the Padres 2-1. And turning now to the NBA, where Los Angeles Lakers Governor Jeannie Buss has mounted a legal challenge against her siblings' plan to sell the family's remaining share of the team. The siblings had reportedly voted to sell the rest of the family's stake to Josh Kushner and Bob Iger at the same $12.5 billion valuation that Mark Walter agreed to last week. The decision would end Jeannie Buss's tenure as Lakers governor because the job requires at least 15% ownership of the team. And with that, we go for a check on the weather forecast to start the day. MSNBC weather reporter Moses Small standing by with that. Moses, you had a busy map yesterday. It's looking pretty hot there still.
2: Oh, yeah. I mean, yesterday's map was busy. I get to relax a little bit more today, at least when I'm talking about the Northeast, because it's going to be relatively mild. New York City reaching up to 83, D.C. reaching up to 86, but then more extreme heat coming for the South. So I'll get to that in a second. But circling back to the tri-state area, don't be surprised if you see a scattered shower or two throughout the day. Same for most of Jersey, not expecting that to reach into D.C. And the only places expecting to really get rained on, getting the real thunderstorms, are in the Midwest. So if you're anywhere in these stretches of Nebraska, Kansas, or Missouri, you could see some strong winds or some hail coming along with those storms. But that heat in the South has gone on for about a week now. Heat alerts covering tens of millions of people once again. So when you factor in the temperatures and the humidity, it's going to feel on your body like it's as hot as 113 in Charleston, South Carolina, like as much as 108 for parts of Alabama and Georgia. And I like to tell people, whenever you hear a weather person talking about temperatures or heat index, that's the temperature in the shade. So if you were to be in the sun in a place like Charleston, South Carolina, it could feel as much as 10 or 15 degrees hotter even than that. So with heat like that, it's always good to be careful. Heat by the numbers is the most dangerous type of severe weather we get. So if you're in the South, take your time. Stay indoors absolutely as much as possible, but also support other people because, Allie, the heat, it's not as flashy or it's not as dramatic as something like a hurricane, but it is the most dangerous type of weather that we see.
1: Absolutely. Everyone, please take care of each other. I love that you always give those reminders of not just what the weather is going to be, but how folks should be dealing with and preparing for it. MSNBC weather reporter Moses Small, thank you. And still ahead for us, we're going to one of those hot places, Florida, where voters are heading to the polls today in what could be a pivotal primary. And for the first time, residents will cast congressional ballots under a new GOP-drawn map. We're going to have a live report from the Sunshine State next on Way Too Early.

0: Welcome back to Way Too Early, almost 5:30 on the East Coast, 2:30 out West. I'm Ali Vitale, and it's Tuesday, so it's Election Day. Voters will be headed to the polls in Florida for their state's primary today. That includes choosing nominees for governor to replace current term-limited Republican Ron DeSantis. Among the 11 Republicans running there, President Trump has endorsed Congressman Byron Donalds. There are six Democrats running in the gubernatorial primary, including former Republican turned Democrat Congressman David Jolly, used to be an MS contributor. You probably have seen him on our air. Democrats have not won a governor's race in Florida in more than 30 years. Floridians will also vote for a nominee to fill the remainder of Marco Rubio's U.S. Senate term after he left his seat to serve as Secretary of State. Senator Ashley Moody, the frontrunner in that primary. Additionally, voters will be casting their ballots in the first congressional primaries under a new GOP-drawn map designed to boost Republican candidates mid-cycle. And that includes South Florida, where Democratic Congressman Jared Moskowitz is facing a primary challenge from Democratic Socialist Oliver Larkin in a redrawn district. It's a lot for us to get into with MS Now reporter Alex Tabbitt joining us live from Orlando. Alex, talk to us about these key races that you're watching and the issues that keep coming up for voters there. And you're talking about it with someone who loves Florida politics and has covered many a Florida primary and election there before. I love this state.
1: Well, there are a number of juicy primaries in these House races, but really all eyes are on the gubernatorial race. On the Republican side, you've got Representative Byron Donalds. He's the heavy front runner in that field. He could make history as the first African-American governor of this state. On the Democrat side, as you mentioned, you've got David Jolly, former Republican, running on a very moderate message. This race, like so many races across the country right now, is focused on affordability with a classic Florida twist. Both candidates putting forward their plans to bring down home insurance premiums, which are a huge issue here in Florida, given the proclivity for natural disasters. And yet, despite these kitchen table issues, which are on the forefront of voters' minds, Byron Donalds continues to attack David Jolly on culture war issues. I want you to take a listen to what each of these two candidates had to say on the trail just yesterday.
2: Ladies and gentlemen, David Jolly's a Trojan horse for the Democrat Socialists of America. This is a man who still believes it's okay for boys to play in girls' sports. Like, just pure insanity. It's just him and the WNBA that think that. Nobody else. Nobody else. And so somebody who thinks that's okay shouldn't be the governor of a state.
3: Here's what Byron Donalds doesn't understand. Punching down at marginalized communities has never lowered your insurance bill. Punching down at marginalized communities has never improved education. Punching down at marginalized communities has never delivered affordable health care. He's punching at people because he doesn't have an answer to our economic needs. It is ugly. It is ugly. And you know what else? He's a coward.
1: And Ali, what makes this line of attack so notable is the fact that the current governor of Florida, Ron DeSantis, signed into law the Fairness in Women's Sports Act 5 years ago, which essentially bans transgender participation in women's sports here in the state. That's what's garnering this criticism of Donalds from Jolly of accusations of fear-mongering and punching down on marginalized community.
0: Ali. I do think it's fascinating. This is an election that is all about affordability. I was just down in Florida last week, and people were talking about concerns around insurance and insurance premiums as part of that affordability conversation. And at the same time, Republicans under DeSantis have made Florida an epicenter for the culture wars, but they've also taken their loyalty with the White House to this recent redistricting fight. So can you talk about the role that not just those dynamics on the issues, but then also add the fact that it's a completely new map that has left some congressional Democrats kind of scrambling to see what districts they're going to compete in.
1: I mean, you're absolutely right on the issues of affordability. I have spent an ungodly amount of time at gas stations across the state of Florida, yeah. And I hear frustration time and time again with gas prices, with the war in Iran. But these voters, a lot of the voters who I talked to yesterday, who take issue with President Trump's war, say that when they think about a gubernatorial primary, it's not really a factor that they you know, play out, because they feel like the governor of Florida has very little say as to whether or not we're in a war, whether or not these gas prices are at play. And you talked about redistricting. You know, here in Florida, there are 28 congressional seats. 20 of them are controlled by Republicans. This new map put forward by the supermajority in the Florida state legislature could potentially advantage 4 more additional seats for the Republicans here in the state of Florida, making Florida even more ruby red, potentially, if their plan goes to plan come November.
0: Yeah, and I think that's one of the big questions, not just the impact that it has in a primary, but what ultimately happens in November, as some of these seats that were redrawn to be more favorable to Republicans could be taken out if there is a bigger wave than some people predict. We'll see what ultimately happens. I'm not convinced that all the redrawn seats automatically go red just because it was theorized that way, but we'll see. MS Now reporter Alex Tabbitt, stay cool out there. Happy primary day. Thank you. And Florida is not the only state going to the polls today. Alaskans will also do so to decide the nominees in several key races ahead of November there. Starting with the state's closely watched Senate race, two-term Republican Senator Dan Sullivan, who has Trump's backing, is fending off a challenge from former Democratic Congressman Mary Peltola. Significant outside money has raised the profile of this race, which has also drawn attention due to the entrance of another Republican candidate, also named Dan Sullivan. It's a very weird primary. Under Alaska's open primary system, both Dan Sullivans will appear on the ballot. And then, of course, in the race for Alaska's only U.S. House seat, Republican Congressman Nick Begich is seeking a second term. He's facing independent Bill Hill, a fisherman and former educator. And in the race for governor of Alaska, there's a wide open field of 17 candidates running. The top 4 will advance to November's general election. It's also a ranked choice voting system. Alaska elections are wild. It's great. Still ahead for us, we are going to go live to CNBC, take a look at what's driving the day on Wall Street, including the new request from Paramount for state attorneys general to pay fees associated with delaying their merger with Warner Brothers. We're going to tell you how much the media company believes it is owed next on Way Too Early.

0: time now for business. For that, let's bring in CNBC's Azar Sukri live from London. Azar, good morning. Tensions between the U.S. and Iran, of course, remain just as Treasury yields hit a 19-year high. What kind of impact is that having on the market this morning?
1: Good morning, Ali. Well, equity markets, let's start there. They're under pressure this morning, as you say. The stalemate in the Iran war weighing on investors' minds. S&P futures currently down by about 0.5%. The Dow looking like about 0.1% lower at the open. NASDAQ futures down by a full 1.2% at the moment. And that risk-off mood extending to energy prices too. U.S. crude currently up by about 0.2%. And benchmark Brent crude up by about 0.25%. And the worry that higher energy prices might feed through to another surge in inflation is leading to a sell-off in U.S. government debt. The yield on the 30-year Treasury bond jumped to its highest level since June 2007 yesterday. Strategists that we've been talking to tell us the debt sell-off could get worse. The yield on the 10-year Treasury note, that's the main benchmark for mortgages, auto loans, credit card debt, that is up by more than one basis point this morning at about 4.74%.
0: Wow. And meanwhile, tonight marks the deadline before the U.S. imposes a 50% tariff on some Canadian goods. What's the current state of those negotiations?
1: Yeah, as you say, Canada faces a new round of 50% U.S. tariffs this week. Now, Canada is the number two trading partner of the United States, behind only Mexico. Businesses say that that could cause job losses in some already struggling industries. Last month, President Trump invoked a depression-era law to impose duties starting tomorrow on a range of Canadian imports. Those include wine, furniture, dairy products, cement, clothing, and if you're into fishing or hockey, be prepared to pay for more equipment, for more on equipment on those sports.
0: And then finally, all eyes have been on this deal. Paramount now seeking payments from some attorneys general regarding the delayed merger with Warner Brothers Discovery. How much is the company demanding and how are the states responding?
1: Yeah, now Paramount Skydance is trying to force the states holding up its merger with Warner Brothers Discovery to pay for the fees and costs associated with the delay. That is according to a new filing in the antitrust case. Paramount is looking for those states to post a nearly $2 billion bond. Now, last month, a dozen state attorneys general led by California's Rob Bonta filed to challenge the proposed $110 billion merger between Paramount and Warner. The states claim the merger would violate a century-old antitrust law.
0: CNBC's Azar Sukri live with us from London. Thank you. And still ahead for us this morning, President Trump is doubling down on scaling back U.S. South Korea military drills. So what does it mean for the key U.S. ally and America's security strategy? We've got ranking member of the Oversight Subcommittee on Military and Foreign Affairs, Congressman Suhas Subramaniam of Virginia, joining me next. Way Too Early is coming right back with that.

0: President Trump is doubling down on his decision to scale back joint military exercises with South Korea. The president cited relations with North Korea as a main reason for downsizing the annual 11-day drills and South Korea's refusal to assist with the war in Iran.
1: When I called recently the president of South Korea, who I like, I think he's very nice, actually, but I called him, I said, would you like to give us a little hand? We don't need help with Iran, but if you'd like, give us a hand with Iran. He said, no, thanks. And I said, wait a minute, we have 39,000 soldiers over there guarding you from Kim Jong-un, your next-door neighbor, and you're not going to help us on a very easy military operation in Iran? That's strange. No, no, we'd rather not get involved. I say, well, why are we involved in helping you?
2: Why hasn't Kim Jong-un responded to your request to have a conversation?
1: How do you know he hasn't responded?
2: Has he?
1: Yeah, he has.
3: Did you speak to him? Did you speak to him before you made the announcement yesterday?
1: And very positive.
0: South Korea's president, meanwhile, says maintaining peace is most important for his country. Officials there are expressing hope that President Trump's relationship with Kim Jong-un will help ease animosities on the Korean Peninsula. North Korea has not commented on President Trump's decision. Here on set with me, Democratic Congressman Suhas Subramaniam of Virginia. He's the ranking member of the Oversight Committee on Military and Foreign Affairs and was recently on a bipartisan CODEL to South Korea. The timing, I think, stranger than fiction almost. But, I mean, the point of that CODEL was to reassure of the strategic alliance, right, between the U.S. and South Korea. And then this decision comes.
4: We even had the new ambassador to South Korea start around the same time we were there. So July 30th was her first day. She put out a statement saying that the relationship between the United States and South Korea is ironclad, right? And so now you see 2 weeks later the president undermining that decades-long relationship and essentially siding with the authoritarian North Korean government. It makes no sense. And this is part of a pattern of this administration to side with the authoritarians, to undermine our alliances across the world, and including a very important region in Asia. And when we were there, it seemed like there was bipartisan support for the relationship. And there was, especially when it came to security, there was no controversy there. The only controversy was, can South Korea afford to keep its own security going? Can they afford to be in charge of security for themselves? And so that's a process that we were talking about. We were not talking about pulling out of exercises, for instance. I mean, this is unprecedented.
0: And so how do you imagine, obviously, you're giving your view, but you were there with Republicans as well. Do you imagine that this decision to pull back on these joint exercises lands well with them as people who also traveled to the region to guarantee the security?
4: Oh, probably not. But this is the problem with House Republicans is that they follow the president's lead. And they remind me of my four-year-old. When my six-year-old likes something, my four-year-old doesn't. All of a sudden, the four-year-old will like it because she wants to follow the six-year-old. This is House Republicans. They follow the president where he goes. And right now it's confusing because South Korea hears two different stories from the ambassador, from House Republicans, and then from President Trump, a different story about some friendship with Kim Jong-un.
0: Cute for kids, less so for elected officials,
4: exactly.
0: I would say. Also, though, in your capacity on oversight, looking at the military, I wonder if given the reporting that we and others have done around the USS Lincoln, the ways that this administration may now be trying to bring a different ship into the region to alleviate the concerns of those sailors who have been on an extremely long deployment. Are there planned oversights, investigations? Have you heard from Republicans who want the same kinds of answers? What does it look like when Congress comes back?
4: I mean, we're not waiting for Republicans. Myself and Ranking Member Garcia have already launched an investigation into what happened with the USS Lincoln. I believe this is a pattern across the world and across the country when it comes to our service members. I have service members in Virginia, for instance, junior service members who cannot afford their groceries every week. And so they go to food shelters in Northern Virginia to be able to get food that they need. And so this is an issue across the world, and we need to address it. If we're spending, they asked us for $1.5 trillion, right, defense budget.
0: Yeah.
4: What are we doing? How are we spending that money? We need to be taking care of our service members and putting them first.
0: So an investigation there through your capacity on oversight. You also are on the Ethics Committee, and I know that it's a notoriously secretive committee. We can argue the merits of that. But you guys did put out a release yesterday that there is now an investigation into potential sexual misconduct by Democratic Congressman Jimmy Gomez. I guess I'm wondering why it took so long to open the investigation, and if you can kind of shed any light on that.
4: Well, this is something that we're talking about internally in the Ethics Committee and externally, too. There's legislation that's being proposed now by other members to try to see how we can get the Ethics Committee to move faster. Part of it is, you know, getting more staffing, getting more investigators. That'll help. Yeah. Part of it is just our processes are a little antiquated right now. And part of it is a lot of people don't want to cooperate with us. A lot of women don't want to step forward, or a lot of the members don't want to, you know, talk to us, right? They want to string us along and draw it out as long as possible.
0: Is that what happened here?
4: You know, we can't speak about specific cases, but that's what's happened in a lot of cases. Is the members, there was one case where the member took 2 years to finally do an interview with the Ethics Committee. So we need to stop that. We need to be issuing subpoenas faster. That's one proposal that we put forward, and we've started doing, actually, is we're forcing people to come and testify instead of sort of being nice to them and letting them, you know, give us their schedule and things like that.
0: Yeah, I think there's a larger conversation, too, happening on the Hill right now around this reckoning or new reckoning on misconduct between members and staff. And I'm wondering, because there's been so much focus on the role of the Ethics Committee, do you think that this is a moment ripe for reform? And what might it look like beyond just faster subpoenas, which I agree probably needs to be part of the conversation?
4: Yeah, you know, this is my first term. And what I've heard of previous ethics committees was, especially in the 90s and the 2000s, they existed to protect the members, not hold them accountable. In some ways, we're a victim of our own success, because this Congress, we've moved faster than ever before. We've had multiple members resign. We've shed light on a lot of things members were doing. So because of that, people are asking, well, why aren't you moving as fast as the news cycle? And so, yes, I think we do need to move faster, but we'll never be as fast as the news cycle, because we're almost closer to a court of law where there needs to be due process and we need evidence before we make findings.
0: Yeah, I agree. You guys are, it's a careful balancing act, right? Wanting to run through the process the way that it should be run through, but then also trying to be responsive to things as more news organizations do the reporting and shed important light on some of these allegations and relationships. You're at the center of a lot. I appreciate you coming in early to talk to us about it. Democratic Congressman Suha Subramaniam of Virginia, thank you, as always.
4: Thank you.
0: Do not leave yet, though. I feel like this is why you came on the show, for the Why Are You Awakes. And honestly, it's the best part. Rob sent us this photo writing, I woke up and came downstairs to this team meeting in the kitchen.
4: Aww.
0: What you don't see is the broken trash bag and contents on the floor. I mean, that's ripe for investigation, too. One of those guilty faces opened the trash bag?
4: Oh, that's so cute.
0: Kristen sent us this picture saying she's awake with her new baby, Rupert, who's 9 weeks old. Oh my God, look at this. We've had a lot of really good cat submissions lately.
4: Sounds like it.
0: Yeah. And Nancy emailed us this photo saying she's up because Cece here prefers a sunrise walk each morning. Can see even like the sun peeking in. Maybe it's not quite in real time, but
4: right.
0: I mean, sunrise
4: great
0: walk
4: picture.
0: For the puppy. Great picture. Congressman, thank you.
4: Thank you.
0: Recess, no less. Really appreciate it.
4: Appreciate it.
0: And coming up next for us on Way Too Early, what we're learning this morning about Justice Department plans to send roughly 1,000 monitors to the polls this fall. Coming up on Morning Joe, where things stand in the war with Iran, as the 60-day deadline set to end the conflict has now expired. Plus, a conversation with the chair of the House Democratic Caucus, Congressman Pete Aguilar, about the party's focus for the midterms. Also ahead, the all-star cast of the new comedy Spa Weekend will be live in studio with a sneak peek at the film. Absolute stars there. Morning Joe is just moments away.

0: Welcome back. Officials at the DOJ say the agency plans to dispatch about 1,000 monitors to polling places for the midterm elections. Assistant Attorney General Harmeet Dhillon, who also leads the Civil Rights Division, told Bloomberg News the deployment is, quote, probably going to be an historic number for a Republican administration, but didn't say where the monitors would be stationed. The DOJ routinely sends monitors to polling sites to ensure election laws are followed, but in the past, they've limited their involvement to just watching for violations or errors. Democrats have raised concerns about what monitors could do in November, as President Trump has called on Republicans to, quote, nationalize and take over voting. Meanwhile, President Trump is expected to hold a rally in Myrtle Beach, South Carolina, on Friday with Senator Darlene Graham. Trump has endorsed her in the race to replace her late brother, Lindsey Graham. She's facing Republican Congressman and House Freedom Caucus member Ralph Norman in next week's Republican Senate runoff. Friday marks the last day of early voting in that race. And finally, the Supreme Court has rejected President Trump's latest attempt to overturn a federal civil jury's verdict, finding him liable for sexually abusing and defaming writer E. Jean Carroll. The high court offered no explanation for why it refused Trump's petition for a rehearing in that case. Carroll's attorney said the order leaves Trump with no remaining options to challenge the verdict. The Supreme Court had already denied a prior challenge by Trump, which left intact the $5 million that Carroll was awarded in damages. In response, a spokesman for Trump's legal team released a statement reading in part, quote, the American people stand with President Trump as they demand an immediate end to all of the witch hunts, including the Democrat-funded travesty of the Carroll hoaxes. Trump has also asked the Supreme Court to overturn a separate federal civil defamation verdict awarding Carroll more than $83 million. The court has not yet made a decision in that case. And with that, that was way too early on this Tuesday morning. Morning Joe starts right now.
1: But I get along with him very well. No, what I'm doing is making things safer.
2: Did he ask you? Quiet.
1: You're very disrespectful in front of this young man. Okay? Don't you find her disrespectful? He understands. Quiet. Who are you with?
2: I'm with CNN.
1: Fake news.
2: I just wanted to follow up on this.
1: You're a loud, boisterous person. You're fake news.
2: I was trying to find out if you had been talking to Kim Jong-un, if he had asked you.
1: You're a fake reporter, and you report fake news.
2: Exercises. Go ahead.
3: Now, I asked the president about these parallel talks that are taking place between Iran and Oman about control of the Strait of Hormuz. And the president told Fox News, if Oman gets in the way, we'll bomb the S out of them.
4: Why hasn't Kim Jong-un responded to your request to have a conversation?
1: How do you know he hasn't responded?
4: Has he?
1: Yes.
2: Did you speak to him? Did you speak to him before you made the announcement yesterday?
4: Where are you in conversation?
1: I'm very positive.
5: That was President Trump yesterday treating reporters with derision, U.S. allies with threats, and U.S. enemies with kid gloves. Good morning. Welcome. Good morning, Joe. Willie, you really always hate to say, well, maybe this is as chaotic as it's ever been inside the White House, but you have a White House doing completely bizarre things at a time when Reuters headlined, you know, 32%. I think the president's at 32, 33%.
6: Yeah.
5: In the latest Reuters poll, these polls are at an all-time low. And

0: Mark Halperin was writing this morning in his newsletter, usually this is the time when White House operations churn to get those numbers up, and they try to do big things. But you had yesterday, the president embracing the most bloodthirsty communist dictator on the planet in Kim Jong-un, who is threatened to nuke America repeatedly. And then, you know, another thing Halperin talked about was this bizarre lurch. The Washington Post story about the White House attacking a CNN reporter and invoking her children, which, again, even for the White House, is strange. I went back and looked at it. I'm trying to figure out where in the world that came from. And again, it's just for our allies, for our enemies, for everyone in between. It certainly was a disturbing day out of the White House and had to be concerning, especially for South Korea and other people who have been allies for over 80 years.
1: Yeah, you know things are going poorly. This is a telltale sign from this president when he attacks the media, attacks reporters, attacks the sources of these stories. He was asked in that Oval Office meeting where he was honoring that 16-year-old lifeguard from California that so many of us saw, who was a hero, and kind of roping him in on this kid who had saved a 10-year-old in the surf, roping him in on the attacks of a reporter. And the president asked really important questions, like you said, about us turning our backs on our ally South Korea and embracing Kim Jong-un, the dictator Kim Jong-un, who President Trump in past years has bragged about writing love letters with, turning our back because things in Iran aren't going the way he wanted, saying he asked South Korea for help in Iran. They said no thanks, so we're going to leave them alone then and turn to North Korea. Also asked about the USS Abraham Lincoln. Those reports, not just from CNN, but from us at MS Now, the New York Times, and many outlets, quoting the families of sailors aboard the USS Abraham Lincoln about reports of decrepit living on that ship, and him discrediting those yesterday, dismissing them and saying, no, everything's fine on that ship. So he was worked up about those very real questions, but specifically the attack that you heard against CNN's Kristen Holmes. She's the reporter. She earlier had asked about Senator John Ossoff and the comments he made on Sunday, saying the president would rather travel with his aide, Natalie Harp, than do his job as commander-in-chief. Following the president's anger that you saw there in the Oval Office, the White House rapid response account followed up with an attack, calling Holmes a, quote, disgraceful, humiliating embarrassment to her alleged profession. In a follow-up post, the account added, here's what you were talking about, Joe. Someday, your children will come across your disgusting and inhumane question. They will be sickened and embarrassed to have a parent be so callous and vindictive. That's coming from an official account out of the White House talking about a reporter in the Oval Office.
0: Yeah, like, why? I mean, why? And by the way, if they didn't like John Ossoff's speech, this is the Trump team being trumped. They have given John Ossoff 3 days, 3 days of coverage all across, not just social media, but mainstream media, by this bizarre attack against this reporter and her children. It just doesn't really make any sense. And Willie, I mean, I don't understand, but they are though. Make no mistake, by this bizarre overreaction, they're actually giving John Ossoff exactly what he wants, and that is more publicity.
1: Absolutely. I mean, this statement comes out yesterday from the White House. Now Senator Ossoff is on a whole bunch of shows and back on social media talking about the White House reaction to his speech. It gives another day of oxygen to this. And again, in these telltale signs, you can see that he's under the skin of the White House. They also attack not just the reporter at CNN, attack Senator Ossoff, calling him a feminine theater kid trying to impersonate Barack Obama. So they've clearly, Ossoff has the attention of this president and the attention of this White House as they're using their testosterone-based attacks, which have become very bizarre, but we can get into that a little bit later. With us this morning, the co-host of our 8 a.m. hour staff writer at The Atlantic.
0: From a group of people who are not the most manly people on the face of the earth.
1: Yeah.
0: My God, I mean, geez.
1: It's a lot of beta behavior, talking about testosterone.
0: A lot of beta
1: Jonathan
0: behavior.
1: Lemire is here. Yeah. That's the good news. The senior writer at The Dispatch and columnist at Bloomberg Opinion, David Drucker, here as well. John, just a wild scene, frankly, yesterday at the White House. That briefing, you got the lifeguard sitting with you. You're being asked legitimate questions about the USS Abraham Lincoln. You're asked legitimate questions about your embrace of Kim Jong-un, and then asked for a response to John Ossoff. And this is the outburst we get.
2: Yeah, these are legitimate questions, and it is a telltale sign that nothing is going well. So therefore, the president doesn't have an ability to pivot to a good news story because he has no good news. You know, the situation on the Abraham Lincoln, for one, when he was asked about it the other day on the tarmac, about whether the sailors had been deployed for too long, he's like, no, not long enough.
1: Right.
2: How is that possibly a good answer for anyone involved, particularly the families of those who have been at sea for as long as they have, in harm's way? And look, I know Kristen Holmes. She's a terrific reporter. She's a real professional. Those questions were completely in bounds. There was nothing wrong with those questions. This is the president's anger spewing out. And it is, to Joe's point, it gives, you know, first of all, it gives oxygen to the Natalie Harp story, you know, a close aide who, let's remember, Jonathan Swan and Maggie Haberman in their book said her devotion to Trump is so intense that she would leave handwritten notes to him around the residence in the White House that even caught the Secret Service's attention. But it also gives energy to John Ossoff, who has stepped into the void right now as being sort of the party's lead attack dog on Trump. He is up for re-election this November. Polls suggest he'll win somewhat handily. And as soon as that happens, well, there'll be a springboard towards 2028 if he wants it. And all right now the White House is doing is giving energy to bad news stories.
0: Yeah, I mean, you know, and the thing is, the grand scheme of things, David Drucker, this isn't about Natalie Harp. This is about John Ossoff. I mean, in the grand scheme of things, Ossoff throws a bunch of things out there, and the White House picks up on this line, and then they extend the story 2, 3, 4 days, and the president just loses it over questions regarding one of our longest-running alliances, him cuddling up to man that he said sent love letters to him, and he sent love letters to. Deeply disturbing, obviously. An extraordinarily important ally next to our greatest adversary, China, in that arena. And the president sitting at a 32% approval rating. Again, going back to Halperin's newsletter this morning, he's talking about Iowa and how all of these Trump surrogates are rushing into Iowa because they fear this just rock solid red state may be in play now, may be at risk if there's a blue wave. All at the time, again this morning, the president's approval ratings with Reuters comes out and it's an all-time low. If you're a Republican on Capitol Hill, you've got to be pulling your hair out right now and say, man, get back to the business at hand, the business that voters actually care about.
3: Yeah, Joe, this is just another example of the president as an incumbent not being nearly as effective or in tune with voters as the president as a challenger candidate. This president in particular, all presidents end up in sort of a bubble of their own making, but Trump's particular refusal to accept bad news and absorb it and try and do something about it is causing his party particular problems. I was in Iowa last month, and the party's nominee for governor, Rob Sand, is in somewhat of a commanding position in the race for governor out there. And Democrats have not won a governor's race in Iowa in 20 years. The U.S. Senate race is competitive. Republicans still have a slight edge there, but that just shows you in a state the president won in 3 consecutive elections by around 10 points. For Iowa to be competitive just tells you what the political atmospherics are like. And I just think it needs to be emphasized that on the president's continued embrace of North Korea, let's put aside for a minute, even though you can't really put it aside, what this does to a key American alliance. This is exactly what China, Russia, and other American adversaries want, is the splintering of U.S. global hegemony and the splintering of our alliances, which is part of the reason why these adversaries have such a hard time expanding their reach. And we're doing the work for them.
1: Yeah, the Wall Street Journal's got a piece this morning. Its editorial page will talk more about America becoming an unreliable ally and worries that President Trump, as this term continues, will become even more volatile in his foreign policy. We've got a lot to talk about with Admiral John Kirby after a quick break, including the president's attacks on our ally in the Middle East, Oman, attacks on South Korea, and also attacks on the claims from American soldiers above the USS Abraham Lincoln. We'll be right back.

0: When I called recently President of South Korea, who I like, I think he's very nice, actually. But I called him, I said, would you like to give us a little hand? We don't need help with Iran, but if you'd like, give us a hand with Iran. He said, no thanks. And I said, wait a minute, we have 39,000 soldiers over there guarding you from Kim Jong-un, your next-door neighbor, and you're not going to help us on a very easy military operation in Iran? That's strange. No, no, we'd rather not get involved. I say, well, why are we involved in helping you?
1: We don't need help, but please help us. President Trump yesterday doubling down on his decision to scale back joint military exercises with our ally, South Korea, citing relations with North Korea as a main reason for downsizing the annual 11-day drills and South Korea's refusal to assist with the war in Iran. Let's bring in former White House official under President Biden, retired Rear Admiral John Kirby. He's an MS Now national security analyst. Admiral, good morning. Great to see you. Just want to flesh out the Wall Street Journal editorial piece I mentioned a minute ago titled Trump Romances Kim Jong-un Again. In it, the journal writes this: this will reinforce the growing belief in Asia and Europe that the U.S. is becoming an unreliable ally. Mr. Trump may not mean for any of this to happen, but in the wake of Mr. Trump's uncertain trumpet on Iran, the world is wondering about U.S. staying power. On that note, Mr. Trump might be trying to change the subject from the stalemate with Iran over the Strait of Hormuz, or he might be trying to appease Mr. Kim at a moment when U.S. weapons and stocks and deployments are stretched. China is happy to see the USS George Washington leave the Pacific as it seeks to persuade countries in the region that they cannot count on the U.S. for defense. So, Admiral, I'm curious what you hear in those remarks from President Trump about South Korea and North Korea. And just a reminder maybe for our viewers why we do stand so strongly behind South Korea along that border.
2: Yeah, he asked an interesting rhetorical question at the end of that clip. You know, why are we involved on the South Korean peninsula or on the Korean peninsula in South Korea? Well, one of them is the fact that the Korean War never officially ended. It stopped with an armistice. And so we have had thousands of American troops there to continue to defend not only the South Korean people, but our national security interests in the region. Another reason why we're keenly involved in the Korean peninsula is because the North obviously became a nuclear power. They now have, by some estimates, up to 60 nuclear weapons, some of which might even be able to hit the United States. And Kim Jong-un continues to bully and threaten not just South Korea, but other of our allies in the region, including Japan. So there's a real security threat. And here's one more reason, Willie, and that's that Kim Jong-un has absolutely no intention of giving up these nuclear weapons. They represent regime survival to him. And so I think it's just a farce to think that we're going to be able to smooth talk him into giving up those nuclear weapons. That's just not going to happen. President Trump tried in his first term and walked away, thankfully, from a bad deal in Hanoi. That's a representation of where Kim Jong-un head is. The last thing I'll say on this is, guess who else is watching the Iran war? Kim Jong-un. And if you're Kim Jong-un and you're watching the United States bomb Iran and get caught into this quagmire here trying to end this war over ostensibly what was nuclear ambitions, it only reinforces your belief that you need those nuclear weapons more than ever right now.
3: And as Ann Applebaum brought up yesterday, Kim Jong-un is sending troops and weapons to Russia to kill Europeans. Yeah. You know, Admiral, it's so interesting that when Barack Obama met with Donald Trump during the transition, Donald Trump was bringing up a lot of side items during, you know, that he'd campaigned on. And Barack Obama said, a border wall is not going to keep you up at night. And for good reason, by the way, illegal border crossings were at a 50-year low at the end of the Obama presidency. But he said a border wall is not going to keep you up at night. North Korea getting a nuclear weapon is going to keep you up at night. And there were months early on in the administration where people very close to the president were saying that there might be a war on the Korean Peninsula. To go from that point, and of course, no one wanted a war on the Korean Peninsula, but to go from that point where they saw this as like the one of the top geopolitical threats to a position now where he's cuddling up to the world's most bloodthirsty communist dictator is quite a shift. Explain just, you know, we talk about Iran all the time, Venezuela all the time, Greenland all the time. Can you explain to viewers who are obviously have good reason to be distracted from China just how great of a threat China is to the United States for the next half century?
2: It is the only nation state in the world that has not only the will and the desire to see American leadership displaced and diminished around the world, but actually the means and the resources to bring that outcome about. They truly do represent, for, as a nation state perspective, an existential threat to the United States. And they are in a long-term plan, as you rightly said, Joe. I mean, they're looking 20, 30 years out ahead, and they're executing on that plan. It's to diminish American leadership, not only economically and diplomatically, but also militarily. And they are building out military forces, including a very, very aggressive nuclear program to actually deter the United States from being able to exert any power at all in the region. And they have a stake in North Korea. They don't necessarily like what Kim Jong is doing. They don't like the fact that he has nuclear weapons, but they really don't like the fact that you got 30,000 American troops on the Korean Peninsula. And if North Korea goes, then those American troops go right up to the border of China. That's the thinking anyway. And so they are working as a hedge here with North Korea to try to keep Kim Jong-un in a box while also trying to make sure it doesn't actually explode into any kind of open conflict.
1: And that frustration from the president over the way the Iran war is going, lashing out at South Korea yesterday. Also, Admiral, at our ally Oman, which has been the mediator in these negotiations with Iran. Here's what the president said yesterday.
4: This morning you said you would bomb the S out of Oman if they got in the way of reopening the Strait of Hormuz. Would you say you're out of patience with Oman as strategic partners?
0: No, I don't think they'd behave very well, but we'd handle them very easily, just like we do other things.
1: We'd handle them very easily, he says, of our ally in the Gulf there. Admiral, what does he mean there when he says they haven't behaved very well? And what do you make of his comments about our ally?
2: I can only imagine. This is a head scratcher. I'm really having a hard time getting my head around why he made those comments about Oman. Oman is working diligently and in quiet cooperation with Mr. Kushner and Mr. Witkoff to get a deal open, to get the strait open through a negotiated deal. Now, it won't be permanent. Obviously, it'll include some sort of framework for monitoring and verification that obviously we need to be able to get rid of over time. But they're working diligently here to try to get that strait open, which I know is a priority for the Trump administration. So saying comments like this and bullying Oman when they're really one of the few fringe you have left in the Middle East that's willing to actually do something about getting the strait open just it makes no sense at all. And all he's doing by making comments like that is reinforcing for our allies, back to the Wall Street Journal editorial, reinforcing for our allies in the Middle East that the United States cannot be trusted and is not a sustainable long-term partner.
5: Admiral, good morning. To that point, the Wall Street Journal also has some really good reporting in the last day or so about Iran's efforts to take this war to a new phase, considering more aggressive tactics going forward, using this somewhat of a ceasefire the last couple months to replenish their munitions, get their proxy groups ginned up to threaten, their neighbors in the region. And they're viewing this, and we want to get your reaction to it. They're viewing what we're seeing now as just the first step to a much longer conflict. They don't trust the United States. They don't feel like they can believe we, as much as we don't trust them, they don't think that we can be trusted to actually work out a deal. So they believe more war is coming.
2: I think there's some logic there, too. I mean, again, you have to remember there's a fractured government in Iran. The hardliners seem to be holding sway over the new supreme leader. They have no desire to negotiate, no desire to end this. They want to extend the amount of pain for the United States and Mr. Trump as long as they possibly can. And, of course, there's no trust with the United States. There hasn't been for 50 years. It's at an all-time low now based on the fact that every time they do sit down at the table with the United States bombs them. And every time we bomb them, then the hardliners react. So what I'm concerned about here is both sides are trying to wait each other out economically. They've sort of taken a pause on the military components of this, believing they can just wait each other out. The Iranians think that the political clock is against Donald Trump. Donald Trump thinks that the economic clock is against the Iranian regime. I think both sides might be misreading the other. other. But one more point on this with Iran, that the hardliners who are in control don't really care about economic consequences. They just care about regime survival. It is the pragmatists, the ones who don't have the power with the supreme leader, who actually care about the economic consequences. And so while Mr. Trump is not wrong to see that the economy of Iran is in tatters and failing and is a pressure point, what I worry about is he's miscalculating with who he's negotiating with and who actually has the power. And the hardliners, they don't care about that economic clock at all.
3: Yeah. So David Drucker, we had talked about the campaign that's coming up in the next couple of months and how Republicans on the Hill have to be deeply concerned by everything that's going on. You've discussed that on the show. Just thinking more generally, just about not just Republicans, but most Democrats, if they look across the global stage and if you ask them who poses the greatest risk to safety and security across the globe, they would probably say Russia, China, and North Korea. And with Russia, of course, we know the president continues to stand on the sidelines in the war with Ukraine and won't step in an aggressive way to bring about an end to that war. In China, you have the president calling President Xi a great leader and rules with an iron fist, and he says it in sort of a gleeful, admiring way. And then with Kim Jong-un, again, you have, by all accounts, the most bloodthirsty dictator on the planet, who runs the most savage totalitarian regime on the planet, has nuclear weapons that threatens everybody in the region and could threaten the United States of America. And yet the president sends him love letters and once again has rekindled that romance. What is a Senate Republican to do on the Armed Services Committee or Foreign Affairs Committee? It has to be a nightmare for them, as it is for the United States.
6: Yeah, I mean, the level of grumbling that has gone on during this presidency by Republican national security hawks and Republicans on the relevant congressional committees has been immense, right? And it's not just, with the president necessarily, but it's with Defense Secretary Pete Hegseth, who, side note, headed to Iowa to campaign for a Republican congressman in his personal capacity. They don't feel like they're getting the information they need. I mean, I've heard complaints, over the past many months that Republicans on the Hill are trying to help the Pentagon. Can you give us information so we can help you and we can make your job easier? And they just have a hard time getting basic information. But Joe, I think the difference between, the first presidency and this presidency is this, right? And I think this is a key point to understand here when you're wondering how Republicans are looking at this in particular, is that during the first presidency, Trump was really an outsider within his own party. And Republicans, even though it may have not seemed like it at the time to a lot of voters, often stood up both not just privately, but publicly to push back against the president's handling of American foreign policy. There was a piece of legislation at the time the president was forced to sign that prevented him from cutting any deals with Vladimir Putin without the sign off of the United States Congress. And after the way the president's presidency ended in 2021 with January 6th, and then you look ahead to 2022 and how his leadership really damaged their, sort of hampered their gains in midterm elections where they should have done a lot better. And he ends up back in the White House. One, he was no longer an outsider in the party. He was the party establishment. And two, Republicans said to themselves, this is what our voters wanted. This is what even some other voters wanted. So obviously polling is now different. The president politically is now in a precarious position. But the way Republicans look at the party is that it's a much more difficult task for them to stand up to the president when they're looking over their shoulder at their own voters. Maybe not in the same way they were a year ago, but that's just the atmospherics within the party. And I think a lot of them are just trying, for the ones that care, there are a lot more Republicans in Congress that now reflect the president and his outlook and are tied to him. But for those that don't, they're trying to move, just get past him and hope that they can keep things at an even keel as best as possible until he's out of the White House.
1: Yeah, looking the other way and a lot of stuff they know is wrong. David Drucker with the Dispatch. David, thanks so much as always. Admiral, I want to get you in on the USS Abraham story as well. Obviously, there's been reporting from us at MS Now, from CNN, from the New York Times, across many media outlets about the dire conditions aboard that ship. It's been out for about 9 months. Its most recent port stop was back in December in Guam. We've heard about sailors jumping off the ship, shortages of food and supplies and all of those things. And yet, President Trump yesterday in the Oval Office dismissing those reports, which, by the way, are coming to us and other media outlets from the families of the sailors and Marines aboard that ship. Here's what the president said yesterday.
7: Mr. President, is there enough food on the USS Lincoln?
0: Yeah, it is. That was a CNN fake report. The Lincoln has been out there for a period of time, good period of time. But over the years, we've had them out there much longer. I was at a group meeting, and an admiral came up to see me over the weekend. And it was at a big group, and he happened to be an admiral retired. He said, I've been on ships that are out there much longer than that, sir. And I know people on the lake, and they say it's beautifully maintained and beautifully taken care of. And other people went out, and they found out to be true. It was fake news reporting from CNN.
1: Well, those stories, Admiral, again, come from the families of the sailors and Marines aboard that ship to us and many other media outlets. The president dismissing them out of hand. He said a few days ago when he was asked if the Lincoln had been out too long, he said not nearly long enough was his quote. As someone who's been on these ships, who's led men and women aboard these ships, what's your reaction to all of it?
2: Well, I don't know what retired admiral he said he was talking to that had been out longer, because the Lincoln actually set a record here for length of time at sea without hitting a port call. I just think it's incredibly disappointing that the commander-in-chief can at least show a little empathy here and understanding for the stress and the strain that he has put these sailors and families through. And I mean, look, sailors and ships are resilient things, and I'm sure that the sailors on the Lincoln are proud of their service and what they've done and how they have executed the president's orders here against Iran, but that doesn't mean that it was easy. It doesn't mean that it wasn't without stress, and it doesn't mean that the families aren't and haven't been anxious about not only the health and welfare of their loved ones, but their eventual return. Just showing a little empathy, the way Admiral Cooper did when he visited the Lincoln just before she wrapped up her time there, and just acknowledging the fact that mental health is a real thing when you're at sea that long and you're under that kind of strain, and when there's so much uncertainty in the decision-making process. That would have been a better answer, I think, for the commander-in-chief in the Oval Office to just say, look, I'm proud of them. They've worked hard, but I know it's been difficult for them and their families, and we're going to get them home as soon as we can, and we're going to get them the support they need if they need mental health support when they get home. That would have been a much better answer for a commander-in-chief.
1: And we've got another ship going out to relieve them, John, the USS George Washington.
5: Right. And Admiral, let's just take this and twin it with something else, too. The conditions, the lengthy deployment, the record-setting deployment, as you note, of this aircraft carrier, you know, combined with the distinct lack of munitions that were running out, you know, especially of defensive interceptors and stuff for the region. What does that tell you about right now the leadership at the Pentagon, when it seems like so much planning just simply wasn't done in an effective manner for a war like this?
2: Because they weren't, because there was no strategy here for an endgame, Jonathan. There was no actual plan. They had got convinced that they could just do regime change with a couple of missile strikes, and that would topple everything in Iran, and it would be over like Venezuela. There was no long-term thinking about this going on for now months on end. And one of the ways you can tell that is the food issue and the restocking of the ships and the weapons out there. They have to do everything at sea right now because you can't pull these ships into port to replenish their stocks because the ports aren't safe because Iran still has missiles and drones that are attacking those ports. That would have been a foreseeable problem had the military been able to think long term here. But they weren't able to think long term because there was no political strategy to actually end this war and to achieve strategic outcomes, actually define outcomes that were achievable. There was none of that. And now here we are with, you know, ships being deployed for months and months and months at sea, way longer than they should be. Stockpiles that are being diminished greatly. So to the degree where you're taking them from the Indo-Pacific to feed the war in the Middle East, and of course now an economic crisis in the Strait of Hormuz that has no end in sight.
1: And with all this going on, the Secretary of Defense yesterday in the state of Iowa campaigning for Republican candidates. MS Now national security analyst, retired Rear Admiral John Kirby. Admiral, thanks so much as always. We appreciate it. Pleasure. Still ahead on Morning Joe, President Trump repeatedly has criticized mail-in voting, pushing unfounded claims that it contributes to election fraud. But we learned he just voted by mail in Florida again. And as we go to break, a quick look at the traveler's forecast this morning from AccuWeather's Bernie Reno. Bernie, how's it looking out there?
8: Well, it's still humid along the East Coast on your Tuesday. Spotty shower, thunderstorm from Portland, Boston toward New York City, Philadelphia. Watch out for the fog in Boston this morning. Spotty thunderstorm late in the day from Green Bay toward Chicago. Look at the heat in Texas where it's dry. There'll be a few isolated thunderstorms in Tampa and Orlando this afternoon that can cause some minor travel delays here. But as far as your travel forecast, watch for some low clouds and some minor delays in Boston this morning. To help you make the best decisions and be more in the know, download the AccuWeather app today.

0: A great new novel is out today, and it imagines America about 20 years into the future as a country that's reshaped by civil war, political division, and rapidly advancing technology. Titled The Breakup, the book follows a married couple that spent years apart reuniting for a tour of colleges with their teenage child that takes them on a road trip through a fractured new American landscape while they confront the divide between themselves. The author Kurt Anderson joins us now. Kurt's last two books, Fantasyland and Evil Geniuses, are both New York Times best-selling works of nonfiction that explores the roots of American dysfunction. And The Breakup is a fictional follow-up to those investigations, and he uses the novel to examine the forces that have sharpened the division of this country. MS Now contributor Mike Barnicle is with us as well. And Kurt, thank you for being here. I love this book. We've talked about it offline. Tell us, why don't you go ahead, because I'm sure a lot of people are asking why you decided, after having two extraordinarily important nonfiction books, why did you decide writing a novel about the current state of disunion in America, and why that maybe in the future was the best way forward for you as an artist, as an author?
1: Thank you for having me, Joe. I started thinking about it as a potential nonfiction book because, a lot of happy readers for the two big histories. And I realized I don't have a basis for saying, oh, well, this is what will happen, or this is what might happen, or where are we going? And so I returned to novel writing. It's my fifth novel, so I knew how to do it. And I decided that focusing on a couple and a family who have lived through this, a Gen Z couple who are now middle-aged, who have lived through this Civil War, this 7 years of disunion, the United States of America finally negotiated breakup, and from their point of view, their eyes view, and as you say, as they travel around the eastern half of America looking at colleges in the old-fashioned way with their kid.
0: It was so realistic. At one point, I commented to you, I read, so you have Nat and Ash, Natalie, the wife, Asher, the liberal husband, and it, listening to them talk, listening to the differences in their outlook on not only politics but on the future, there are several times I would read passages out loud to Mika and laugh, because you have the lefty catastrophizing all the time, and you have the righty going, will you please just relax? And of course, what happens, as is a nature of Mika and my relationship, sometimes she's overly pessimistic, and sometimes I'm overly optimistic. But as I was reading it, I was like, how did this Northeast elite get into the mind of a conservative? So they go, oh, wait, and I said, oh, wait a second. He's from Nebraska. So you really did. You mined both your Nebraska roots and your Manhattan roots to get extraordinary insight into the nature of these characters.
1: Well, I'm glad to have brought you and Mika to life in different genders. So that if I've done nothing else, yeah, my work is done.
0: Yeah. Yes, exactly. you're going to have to explain that. Yeah.
1: Yeah. And imagining this couple, and it's a story, and it's also a reflection of America itself. People who like each other, and in their case have loved each other for almost 25 years, but finding both the political differences, the cultural differences. In their case, she can't stand technology. She as a teenager, she didn't use any of the social medias or any of it, and so she was an outlier in that way. And he, Asher, is not a tech executive, but a big mocker in San Francisco suddenly as the breakup begins. So that, as much as the politics of these last, of now, they get married in 2023. So it is really a story of now and what I think is a very plausible future, but on this human level, where the political differences, the cultural differences, the disagreements can swamp human emotional connection, which I think is maybe a lesson for us all.
2: You've talked, Kurt, about in real life, this country kind of maybe going through a soft breakup at the moment. I'm curious how that outlook and that view of where we are as a country and where we may be headed informed this book.
1: Well, I did a lot of research because, you know, I used to be a journalist and I pretend to be an historian. So I was researching this soft breakup idea, which I wasn't aware of until I started doing the research, that law professors and others have been talking about this since for the last dozen years, these coalitions and these kind of emergent quasi-government entities among states to be against the federal government. It's Second Amendment sanctuary states and counties, for instance, where they do not enforce federal gun regulation laws. Who knew? But there's all kinds of these things, left and right, about climate, about health, all kinds of things, and certainly in the last year and a half, even more than ever. So this is already existing, and I realize that as I created my story of the future and what happens in the rest of the 2020s and 2030s and everything, is the ground arguably, possibly, could happen being softened for such a real-life, full-on breakup.
3: You know, what you were just talking about just now reminds me that the fracturing might also be taking place right here, right now, in front of our eyes. And I'm talking specifically about Haitian people who are here. They once were under TPS, temporary protected status. That's gone for them. They are among the hardest working young people who have come to America over the last year. You can't go into a hospital without finding Haitians, helping people, working for people. And yet the fracturing today, it's not occurring in the 2040s. It's just occurring right in front of our eyes with very few people with official power saying, hey, wait a minute. We're ruining this country by fracturing what the country is all about.
1: Well, precisely. I mean, we're doing so many kind of unforced errors, to use your baseball fans' terminology. And really, I wouldn't, you know, you could even argue maybe it's a little hyperbolic, but it's suicidal of us as a nation to do such a thing. And it's, again, as I was thinking about this book and figuring out the story I wanted to tell about these people in this situation in the future, it became harder and harder for me to think, how does this end? How does this end well? How do we all return to happy days of America again? And I see it less and less. And I started writing, you know, three and a half years ago, when this premise seemed a little far-fetched to me. And the last year and a half, it seems less far-fetched to me.
3: Yeah.
0: And following up on what Mike says, I mean, there's a story in the Wall Street Journal this morning that talks about in the state of Florida how home health care is drying up, how finding hospice nurses and others becoming increasingly difficult in the state of Florida because we've gone far beyond the Trump administration going after the worst of the worst. They're going after immigrants who are pursuing green cards. Kurt, before we let you go, I just want to let everybody know this actually is a hopeful novel. And what makes this novel so hopeful and what makes it so fascinating is that in the midst of this chaos, we find what I know you find when you travel across the country, when we were talking several years ago about a trip to West Virginia, what I find wherever I am, and I know a lot of people watching probably don't want to hear this on any podcast or any cable news show, but people, for the most part, are the same, man. They really are. You sit down and you talk to them, whether you're in Demopolis, Alabama, or whether you're on the Upper West Side, and they're Americans. I mean, they're below all of this chaos, they're Americans, and you see that. You always see that in your characters, and you're thinking, yeah, things look bad, but at their core, I've got a feeling they're going to find their way through this. Talk about that.
1: Well, I'm not at this moment as hopeful as you about that, but it's a chance. And my characters, Asher and Natalie, are in a certain way illustrative models of how maybe with luck people can get back together if they recognize their basic human connections. Now, we have so many things in the way of that happening politically, business-wise, the business models of tech companies being to keep us riled and apart and angry at each other, and our politics now a kind of the working in connection with that to, you know, oh, let me get on television and, you know, feed the fires. God knows our president doing the same thing. So I find it hard to be hopeful. I describe myself. You said I'm a Nebraskan. I am. I'm a Midwestern. And I still feel that. What I feel is a kind of 51% optimism, I've always said. It's gotten down to about 50.1% and hard to maintain it.
2: Still a majority, though. 50.1. We're going to hang on to it.
1: There you go.
2: Hang on to it. The new novel, The Breakup, is available now. If Kurt Anderson wrote it, you ought to read it. Peabody Award winner, best-selling author, Kurt Anderson. Kurt, great to see you. Congrats on the book.
1: Thank you, Willie.
4: Thanks, Kurt.
2: Still ahead, it is Election Day in the state of Florida. We'll take a look at where things stand as the state carries out its first primaries since lawmakers there passed a new congressional map. Plus, do Democrats have the right strategy heading into the midterms? Chair of the House Democratic Caucus, Congressman Pete Aguilar, will join us to discuss that and more when Morning Joe comes right back.

0: Live picture of the White House at 6:57 on this Tuesday morning. Alaskans will head to the polls today to decide the nominees in a couple of key races this fall. In the state's closely watched Senate race, two-term Republican Senator Dan Sullivan, who has President Trump's backing, is fending off a challenge from former Democratic Congresswoman Mary Pottola. In the race for Alaska's only U.S. House seat, Republican Congressman Nick Begich is seeking a second term. He faces independent Bill Hill, a fisherman and former educator. Polls are about to open in Florida, meanwhile, for where voters will be choosing nominees for governor to replace current term-limited Republican Ron DeSantis. Among the 11 Republicans running, President Trump has endorsed Congressman Byron Donalds. There are six Democrats running in the gubernatorial primary, including former Republican-turned-Democrat Congressman David Jolly. Democrats have not won a governor's race in Florida in more than 30 years. Floridians also will vote for a nominee to fill the remainder of Marco Rubio's U.S. Senate term after he left his seat to serve as Secretary of State. And we're learning President Trump returned a mail-in ballot last week ahead of Florida's primary election, the second time he's done so just this year. According to Politico, voting records from Palm Beach County show Trump requested his primary ballot in late July, and it was returned on August 13th. When asked for comment by MS Now, a White House spokesperson defended the president's mail-in ballot, writing, "As everyone knows, the president is a resident of Palm Beach and participates in Florida elections, but he obviously primarily lives at the White House. This is a non-story," according to the White House. In March, Trump signed an executive order restricting mail-in voting, giving states 60 days before the midterms to notify the Postal Service if they intend to submit a list of eligible voters. But in June, a judge ruled the order did not apply in more than 20 Democratic-led states. Joining the conversation as we hit the top of the hour, the host of On Brand with Donnie Deutsch, and Democratic Congressman Pete Aguilar of California. He is the chair of the House Democratic Caucus. Guys, good morning to you both. So let's go big picture first here, Congressman. It's your job as chair of the Democratic Caucus. What you're seeing coming down the road, we're getting close here, just a couple of months till Election Day. The conventional wisdom is that you guys will take the House. The Senate's an uphill climb, but still out there. How are you viewing the map right now?
1: 77 days out, how we're viewing the map is Democrats are competing everywhere. Suburban seats, urban seats, and rural seats across the country. Democrats are playing in these races. We have an amazing battlefield that is really anchored by some amazing candidates themselves. So from Arizona to Iowa to Michigan, Texas, South Texas, all of these seats are in play, and we're keeping an eye on them because the American people are frustrated. They're frustrated at what they're seeing with Donald Trump. They're frustrated at the Iran war, a war of choice. They're frustrated that their costs continue to rise, and they're frustrated that health care is getting eliminated, all by a Republican Congress and this president who said they were going to make life easier for people. That's what we're seeing across the country in these districts.
0: A lot of races we want to talk about here, but we're talking about Iowa a little bit in the break. Fascinating. Clearly, those races there, governor's race, a couple congressional races, have the attention of Republicans. President Trump is now underwater in polling in a state he won pretty handily last time around. Pete Hegseth, the Secretary of Defense, was on the campaign trail yesterday in Iowa, campaigning for Republicans there. That's obviously a rare sight. What's the outlook for those candidates in Iowa right now?
1: Pete Hegseth should spend more time doing his job than campaigning for House Republicans, but the outlook looks positive. We have Sarah Trone, Garriott, Christina Bohannon, Lindsey James, all amazing candidates in Iowa. You have a Senate race that is in play and open. You have the governor's race that you mentioned. Iowans are upset at the rising costs that tariffs have brought to them. Donald Trump, you know, claims that these are going to help, but I think everyone knows tariffs equal rising costs, and these costs

0: are passed directly onto you, and these farmers are just struggling. Healthcare is obviously a huge topic there as well. These are races that Democrats, you know, can and will compete, and I think we're going to surprise some folks in Iowa.
1: Some chatter that Hegg says interest in Iowa may be about his own political personal ambition, if not to 28, but then down the road. But Congressman, can we talk about the big picture impact of redistricting? You know, we're seeing, obviously, Florida did so. Their voters there going to the polls today. With the across the South efforts by Republicans to eliminate seats that Democrats perhaps would have a shot at, often black, you know, black majority districts. You talk to us about how you're seeing their impacting potential margins, you know, across the nation.
0: What we're seeing is voter enthusiasm across the South, where Republicans have redistricted and where they've tried to erode African-American seats. We are seeing people show out in droves, and we're seeing turnout increase, which is so incredibly positive to our democracy. Redistricting writ large, you know how this started. Donald Trump, you know, waved his magic wand, and he called the governor of Texas, and he said, let's pick up some seats. He also called states like Indiana and others, but Texas is where this started. And then I was part of an effort in California to respond. I'll tell you, those Texas seats that they drew, they think they are going to net five. That is not going to happen. And I think they privately admit that now. We have two camp members of Congress, Vicente Gonzalez and Henry Cuellar, who they will not beat. And we have amazing candidates like Johnny Garcia and Bobby Pulido, who are playing in South Texas as well. So those are positive in our favor. You know, from a redistricting writ large perspective, I think Republicans, you know, may net a seat or two. But we're competitive across the board. We have responded, and we'll win the House.
2: Congressman, the Democrats are certainly set up for a blue wave. The only thing I think could hurt them, they can snatch victory from the jaws of defeat, or is it the other way around?
1: The other way.
2: Is if they're just too radical. You've got El Sayed, you know, who's still kind of partnering with Hassan Piker or whatnot. The Republicans are going to run a campaign saying these guys are radical, they hate America, all of the above, that, you know, we deserve 9/11. They're going to tar them with that stuff. What does the party do overall to kind of deal with that, make sure that the party does not lurch too far left and hurt themselves?
0: The party isn't lurching too far left, but, you know, races are contests between two individuals. And so where this, you know, has come up, and we've seen this already, you know, Mike Johnson is going into Republican districts, going into Democratic districts, and he's standing next to folks and he's saying Democrats are communists, right? And, you know, some of the members that we have are, you know, bright blue, and some of them are, you know, come from rural communities. They have a brand and they're known in their districts, and they're not, you know, communists. And so I think these are contests, you know, between, you know, Democrats and Republicans. I think Speaker Johnson is trying to, you know, inject this. And I think, you know, there are folks whose interest is in to inject that. I can tell you the Democratic caucus, you know, believes in capitalism. We believe in the rule of law. Those are the things that we're going to support legislatively. We're going to continue to do that. And to the extent that we, you know, can and should, you know, speak more to that, you know, we will.
3: Congressman Joe's got a question for you. Joe?
4: Yeah, I was going to say, Congressman, thank you, Congressman, for saying that, because, you know, all these people in the media, certainly I'm not talking about Donnie or Donnie's podcast or Donnie's Instagram feeds or Donnie's everything or Donnie hanging out at the bar in the Hamptons. You know, oh, the DSA is taking over, the DSA is whatever. Can you dig down a little deeper? If you're campaigning with a Democrat on the border of Texas, and he or she is in a community where they've known him for 30 years, it's important to note, when Mike Johnson comes in and calls this person that has deep roots in the community a commie and a DSA member, if you will, and I'm not being overly optimistic here as a conservative, if you will, explain how that backfires, and they look and they go, wait, Jim? You're calling Jim, like, a commie? He coached church softball with my, you know, my kids, like, for 3 years. I mean, explain how all of this national goop, almost AI goop, about how the DSA is going to destroy House races across America actually will give Mike Johnson and Republicans blowback because it's so wildly off base with 95% of the candidates Republicans are going to be running against.
0: There's just no credibility to those arguments. And let's use your example in South Texas. You go to South Texas and you campaign for Bobby Pulido, or you campaign for Vicente Gonzalez and Henry Cuellar. You can't go down there as Mike Johnson and say these are DSA candidates who don't believe in a border. These are members and candidates who have a strong track record in supporting Border Patrol, in supporting a border, supporting prisons, and supporting a capitalist system. And so some of those, you know, attacks just don't land, and the speaker knows that. But look, they're dealing with a president who has, you know, a 30% approval rating. They're dealing with an unpopular Iran war that skyrocketed, the costs just continue to rise. They're dealing with the grift and corruption in Washington, D.C., and the American public are saying, you know, what is going on here? And the grift and the dollars that are going to the war, to the president's own pocket, people are wondering, why can't that be used for healthcare? Right? Those are the things that people care about. So when you throw an attack like, you know, this member's a communist, it just doesn't land in those places, and Republicans know it. But look, they're desperate, and they're trying to latch on to anything that they can, and they're going to make every attack that they possibly can along the way. And our members and our candidates are aware of it, and we know it.
2: So you're going around the country, Congressman, Texas, Arizona, Michigan, Maine, wherever you go, tell me where you think the ability to gain access to and coverage of cost of health care stands in the minds of the American voter right now.
0: I think the American voter absolutely knows. Well, they know two points. One is health care wasn't great for them before Donald Trump came to office. And that's on all of us to make us.
2: Wherever you go, tell me where you think the ability to gain access to and coverage of cost of health care stands in the minds of the American voter right now.
0: I think the American voter absolutely knows. Well, they know two points. One is healthcare wasn't great for them before Donald Trump came to office. And that's on all of us to make a system that is better for them. And just because you have a card in your pocket doesn't mean you have access to healthcare. So that's step one that they know. You have to lead with understanding that what they're going through. And then you have to tell them Donald Trump, you know, cut $1 trillion out of healthcare last year with the help of House Republicans. And that's not going to make your lives any easier. Whether you're on Medicaid or whether you are on private insurance, the emergency rooms are going to skyrocket. And that's going to affect your family and my family as we try to seek healthcare. And so, you know, we need a healthcare system that works for everyone. We need affordable healthcare for everyone. That's what we're talking about. That's what we're going to do. And if we're given an opportunity to lead, that's the premise in which we're going to address this issue.
3: Congressman, Donald Trump made huge inroads with Latino voters in the 2024 election, particularly among men. We've seen that really erode in his year and a half now or more in office. Is that about the economy? Of course it is, because that's across the board for everybody, no matter what category you fall under. But how much of that also is about immigration enforcement and what we've seen in communities, red, blue, and everything in between, that people just don't like what they're watching in the streets of America?
0: I think a lot of it is economic. I think a lot of it was kind of born out of frustration. Frustration at both parties, that, you know, where do I fit in? Are my kids and my grandkids going to have an opportunity for this dream, for this American dream? And I think the frustration within the Latino community is people were seeing that dream, that participation in the dream evaporate when that leads to housing issues and utility costs and all of that. But I do think that uniformly communities across this country, especially Latino communities, are looking at what ICE is doing and the recklessness of how they are conducting this. And they're saying enough is enough. We believe in a rule of law, but we don't believe in this. And so I think that's what you're going to see out of the Latino community. I think that's what you're going to see out of communities across this country turning out against Donald Trump's reckless ICE.
3: And they get a say in it 77 days from now. Chair of the House Democratic Caucus, Congressman Pete Aguilar of California. Congressman, thanks for your time this morning. We appreciate it.
0: Thanks, Willie.
1: Thank you, Congressman.
3: Still ahead on Morning Joe, our next guest says Christian nationalism could be the most dangerous political movement in America right now. That comes from Democratic Congressman Jared Huffman of California. He joins us next with his new book, No Profits, The Fight to Save Democracy from Christian Nationalism. Morning Joe is coming right back.

0: A new book out today by a member of Congress warns that religious nationalism is taking hold in our nation's capital. With us now, Democratic Congressman Jared Huffman of California. He's the author of the new book titled No Prophets, The Fight to Save Democracy from Christian Nationalism. Thank you so much for being with us. We greatly appreciate it. You know, what you're talking about is actually, interestingly enough, this is very timely because the Presbyterian Church of America actually just passed a resolution condemning Christian nationalism. And the Wall Street Journal published an op-ed by actually a professor at Hillsdale College, a very conservative college, that wrote this. This affirmation aligns with American beliefs about limited government, and it differs dramatically from Christian nationalism, whose advocates have called for Christian lawmakers to write laws that constrain the free exercise of religion. Such big government arguments clearly place Christian nationalists along the post-liberalism that churns on the left and the right. And they go on to say that this is really, again, getting in the way of the First Amendment. So it's interesting. Wall Street Journal publishes a very conservative professor from Hillsdale College who aligns with the Presbyterian Church, who's actually aligning with your position. Talk about why you wrote this book.
1: Yeah, thank you, Joe, for having me. And I'm glad that more religious voices are calling out Christian nationalism, often from a faith perspective. But all of us need to be in this fight. I have watched this Christian nationalist movement grow in strength and militancy throughout my time in Congress. It erupted for all of us to see in the January 6th insurrection, and I had really hoped that would be the wake-up call our country needed to hold this movement to account and confront it. But unfortunately, the country and my own colleagues who the mob targeted and wanted to kill really went back to sleep. So I wanted to write this book to expose what I consider America's most dangerous political movement and to take folks behind the scenes of the Capitol, show them what I see every day and why I'm so concerned about this threat to our democracy, and to do it in a way that has never been done before.
2: Congressman, good morning. I hope for our viewers you can actually define Christian nationalism, because I think for a lot of us who grew up in church, going to Sunday school, singing in the choir, as I did in the Presbyterian Church, and we talked a lot about Matthew 25 and the red letters and what it meant to live a life, a Christ-like life, and to take care of people and to be empathetic and to be kind and generous. We see the opposite of that in our politics, and yet somehow people cloaking themselves in faith while they pursue the policies that you describe in this book. So what is Christian nationalism?
1: Yeah, these Christian nationalist radicals are not talking about Matthew 25. Christian nationalism, the sociologists would tell you, is the fusion of Christian identity, conservative Christian identity, with right-wing politics. It is rooted on a narrative, a false one, that America was founded as a Christian nation, and therefore Christians were meant to be privileged in all types of status in laws, institutions, and politics. So that is the textbook definition. But if you want to know what it looks like in today's MAGA Christian nationalism, just take a close look at the January 6th insurrection, at all of the sights and sounds of extreme religion that were pulsing through that crowd.
3: Congressman, is there, or can you define a logic trail from Christian nationalism to various attacks that they make on public schools, on various elements of science, vaccines for children? What is going on here?
1: Yeah, that is part of it. So look, we talk about Christian nationalism often as a fight over our form of government, because there's no doubt they're on a collision course with democracy. They're trying to dismantle the wall of separation between church and state, take away many of our rights. But it is more than just the form of government. They are attacking anything that questions a very rigid, literalist, biblical worldview, and certainly the scientific establishment, higher education, public education, all of those things stand in the way. And so that is part of the assault. And it's more than just about our liberty. You know, we depend on these institutions to come up with cures for diseases, to help us get through the next pandemic, to tackle the climate crisis. This is about our future that we're talking about.
0: Yeah, you know, Jonathan Lemire, my issue, Jonathan, is not that it's a literal interpretation of the Bible. My problem is, you look at what they do, you look at what they say, you look at what they believe, and it's like they've never read the Bible. They've never read Matthew 25. They've never read the red letters. They've never read the Gospels of Jesus Christ. There is such a radical separation between what Jesus says are the basics of this faith. Love God, love your neighbor. Jesus is asked, who's the neighbor? He tells the story of the Good Samaritan. The Good Samaritan, why does he pick the Samaritan? Because he picks the foreigner. He picks the stranger. He picks the person that the disciples will say, oh my God, we can't stand Samaritans, and makes it the Good Samaritan. You ask who your neighbor is, Jesus says, that's your neighbor. The foreigner's a neighbor. You'll be judged if you welcome the stranger. Those aren't my words. Those aren't the words of our guest. Those are the words of Jesus Christ. I think a lot of these people would do well to read the Gospels and take those parts of the Gospels and actually apply them literally. But they don't. Yeah. They never, ever talk about Jesus's words, because if they did, they couldn't support the policies they are pushing.
4: Yeah, the least among us, Jesus says, to look out for. And indeed, the hypocrisy here from so many of these people is readily apparent. So, Congressman, the title of the book is, you know, The Fight to Save Democracy from Christian Nationalism. You've just diagnosed the problem. So if there is a fight, how is it won? What are a few things that can be done to stem the tide?
1: Yeah, it starts by understanding what we're up against. One of the challenges is that in this country, we're not very good at talking about the intersection of religion and politics. We show a lot of deference. Religious liberty is obviously a core value in this country, but it leaves us potentially vulnerable. There's that apocryphal quote that is attributed to Sinclair Lewis: when fascism comes to America, it'll be wrapped in the flag and carrying a cross. And that is exactly why I wanted to write this book. We need a wake-up call. We've got to understand not just the political agenda, but the actual religious beliefs that animate this movement. And then we've got to come together, whether you're a Christian, a non-Christian, or a non-believer, and defend our democracy. There's still time. We can still do it. But this project is much further along than most people realize, and I wanted folks to see what I see and to understand that.
2: Really important topic explored in the new book, No Prophets, The Fight to Save Democracy from Christian Nationalism. Democratic Congressman Jared Huffman of California, thank you and congrats on the book. We appreciate it.
1: Thanks so much.
2: Coming up next, Donnie Deutsch, Warming Up in the Pen, a new edition of Brand Up, Brand Down. 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Throwing gas. Morning Joe coming right back.

0: All right. Brand down, definitely. Rain in New York City. It's time for a new edition of Brand Up, Brand Down with Donnie Deutsch. Donnie, so glad to have another segment of Brand Up, Brand Down here. And I
1: Before we get into it, it's interesting because I love to talk about how this climbs into the culture. I was at an OTB at Yonkers, and the Rango brothers there, the twins, and I was sipping Colt 45, and they started talking to me, and they said that they don't get along except what this brings them together. And that's what I love about this.
2: The Rango brothers.
3: Oh, yeah,
2: I know that's
3: come
2: funny.
3: On.
2: Yeah.
1: That's good.
0: Yeah. Yeah. Yeah. You bring us together, Donnie, each week with laughter, love, and wit. And ranting about Mayor Mom Donnie. So let's begin with your first brand, which I think this is all DSA free this week. So that's good.
1: Yes.
0: That's a relief. You talked, though, about somebody that is extraordinarily uniting, a television show, a character that America just absolutely loves, Ted Lasso. Big brand up. Talk about it.
1: Huge brand up. Jason Sudeikis, of course, Willie's had him on. His Sunday show, he's had everybody on. But Ted Lasso came back season 4, the biggest premiere ever in Apple TV history. 300 million viewing minutes in the first 2 days. He comes back. He's coaching a women's team. I mean, this is just one of these great feel-good shows. And it's had an effect on soccer overall. Youth soccer up 34% since the show debuted. It's really kind of helping it. Obviously, the World Cup certainly hasn't hurt. But Ted Lasso and soccer, big brand up.
4: Season 4, great. All right, let's go to brand down, Donnie. No grades for freshmen. We talked about this last week on the show a little bit at Michigan. What are you seeing here?
1: Yeah, Michigan, they're doing pass-fail for their College of Liberal Arts, which I think is an indication of how this whole generation is getting soft. I mean, pass-fail, come on, have real grades. Also, Harvard is jumping on. Harvard's got 79%. They've given all A's, so they're going to pass-fail also. But I think this is going to backfire, particularly if you're going to graduate school. You need grades. So I think this is one more example of Gen Z getting soft. Get real grades.
2: We agree with that. Donnie, here's brand up. GIF chooses change, but you say it's due in part to some political pressure.
1: Yeah. First of all, choosy mothers choose it. By the way, I want to go around the table. You guys, GIF guys or Skippy guys?
5: Skippy.
4: Yeah. Super Chunk.
2: I'm not a big
1: Super Chunk.
2: Super
1: yeah,
2: chunk.
1: I was a Skippy guy also. Yeah. What do you mean, you know, basically, Maha is causing a lot of brands to kind of have to relook at themselves. They're reformulating the first taste change in 30 years. Less sodium, less sugar. And, you know, Coke has had bad experiences with changing their recipe. This is a 30-year recipe, but they don't want to be singled out as somebody who's not on the Maha bandwagon. Mm.
3: Now, the next one affects me, brand down. Full retirement.
1: Yes.
4: Still here.
1: Full retirement. This is kind of every week there's a story in here that talks about basically what's going on with the economy. Here is 49% of Americans think they're never going to be able to retire. And if you do the math, the average American has $885,000 by the time they're retirement age. But when you do the math, that's $600 they can invest in interest every month, plus $1,900 for their Social Security. That's $2,500. The Federal Reserve says you need $5,100 to comfortably retire. So people are going to continue to work. A lot of places, Home Depot, Walmart, have senior programs because people ain't going to be able to retire at 65.
3: Correct.
0: Now, the next one involves my food pyramid, which, you know, the base of it is oils, fats, and Krispy Kreme hot donuts. Now, Krispy Kreme teaming up with Pokemon. How can that be anything but brand up?
1: Yeah, 6 new donuts, Pokemon inspired. Pokemon has done so many collaborations, and I mentioned this on one of the earlier brand ups. They have done $150 billion in revenue. They're more than Star Wars
3: Krispy
1: and
3: Kreme?
1: Marvel. No.
4: Pokemon.
1: Oh. More than Star Wars and Marvel put together. And they've just gone into about everything. And 30-year anniversary for Krispy Kreme. They're getting 6 Pokemon donuts. Yum, yum. That's all I can say.
4: Krispy Kreme.
1: Especially if you mix them with Colt 45.
4: Oh,
1: nothing better.
4: Melts in your mouth.
1: Nothing better.
4: I know Joe's done this. You go to the drive-thru to Krispy Kreme, get yourself a nice rack and a Mr. Pibb.
1: Yeah.
4: That's a good afternoon. all right, let's talk brand up again. Pickled flavored snacks. I've noticed this in chips and all over the place.
1: Everything. Pickles are in everything. Pickles are up 70% pickle-infused things in the last 3 years. You've got pickled jerkies. You've got pickled chips. You've got pickle snaps. A lot of it has to do with that people think that because it's got that kind of sour fermented flavor, it's healthier for the gut. Not necessarily, but pickles on fire.
2: So a slightly more serious one here, and I would say a pretty easy brand down. Basal cell carcinoma. So cancer, we're down with brand down cancer.
1: We can universally say that all cancers get a brand down. This is the most prevalent form of cancer, 3.6 million. I've had basal cells removed. Not a pleasant situation. More than the next four cancers combined, as I said, 3.6 million. The most susceptible are men over 50 because they don't visit dermatologists and they've been hit by sun. I was one of those idiots sitting with a reflector in the 70s, so I've been paying the
2: price. I will
1: say
2: I have upgraded to an SPF 100.
5: Yeah. You didn't even know they made that. Yeah. But SPF 100.
3: Nothing good. I stay indoors.
1: I just put an iron mask on my face, and that's the way I handle it.
3: I want you to be very careful with this one. Brand up, world's ugliest dog.
1: Yeah. This is Ginny Lou, one of the contests. We have a picture of Ginny. Oh, there's Ginny Lou right there.
6: She's
1: picture,
6: cute.
1: Very cute. You know, Mug Root Beer sponsors in a state fair in California, the world's ugliest dog. And they put the picture of the dog on the cover of their root beer cans. They say basically there's no such thing as an unlovable dog, but just a love dog. She got adopted, and I think she's cute. So I think she wears it proudly. She wears the badge proudly.
4: I think the tongue maybe doesn't stay in the mouth might be part of the deal, but I think she's cute.
1: Yeah, you notice the pearl necklace.
4: Exactly. Looking good. This one hits close to home for the two of us. This last one, brand down. It is wild. Dorm decor spending.
1: This is insane. I just dropped my daughter off for college, my youngest, very emotional experience. But this new thing now is they spend between $800 and $1,200 decorating their dorm. Sometimes they hire designers. It's this whole thing now where they decorate there, they put wallpaper up. It's nuts. She's got three suite mates, each one trying to outdo the other. This is a thing that goes on TikTok before and after. Just kind of one more decaying of our civilization as we know it.
4: You're right. It's an arms race because they post them. They go, oh, she's got that. We've got to have
1: crazy.
4: That. They look like high-end New York apartments.
1: Yeah. I want to give a shout-out to the Rango brothers one more time.
4: The Rango brothers, yeah. Well, you got to keep them close.
1: Yeah.
4: They know too much. Donnie Deutsch, brand up, brand down. Donnie, thanks so much.
1: You got it.
4: Still ahead, we'll bring you new reporting on how the IRS is working to protect senior citizens from AI-powered scams. Morning Joe's coming right back.

0: America's seniors are more vulnerable than ever to being scammed as artificial intelligence is giving fraudsters a frightening new advantage. MS Now investigative correspondent Mark Santilla has a look at how the IRS now is helping to fight back.
1: There's always a sense of urgency with these schemes.
2: Gathering together at the Washington Seniors Wellness Center in D.C., this group is face-to-face with federal agents from the Internal Revenue Service. Yes, that IRS. But this is not a tax audit. It's an urgent warning.
1: Unfortunately, the senior population is targeted right now.
2: According to the FBI, scams cost seniors nearly $8 billion, up 59% from the previous year. The IRS is now taking unprecedented action and mobilizing into communities across the country, from Miami to Los Angeles to Detroit, to sound the alarm.
3: The whole time they were scamming me.
4: I was unaware all this was happening until it happened to me.
5: It hurts me when I heard about seniors getting scammed or hurt.
2: IRS agents investigate more than taxes. They handle all financial crimes from crypto theft to terrorism financing and say criminals are ramping up their targeting of the elderly.
5: They shouldn't be targeting anyone, but especially the seniors.
6: When it comes to these financial scams, there's an urgency, a seriousness, and you can see it from the IRS agents who say this truly is a matter of life and death.
7: We saw the impact of folks literally dying, folks taking their own lives.
2: As IRS Chief of Criminal Investigation, Jared Koopman has witnessed the devastation firsthand.
7: It's one of the most heartbreaking things you can go through as an agent. It's their entire life savings.
2: The criminals are running these scams from overseas as well as here at home. The victims include a 73-year-old woman from New York who recently had $300,000 in retirement savings stolen after responding to a crypto scam over a messaging app.
8: For you, for your agents, what keeps you up at night?
7: Yeah, I always say it's the devil we don't know.
2: The common theme, Koopman says, are AI-generated cons.
8: How long will this take a criminal to make?
7: Less than 2 minutes.
8: Less than 2 minutes?
7: Less than 2 minutes with off-the-shelf technology.
2: MS Now was given a demo of how it's done, illustrating just how fast criminals can turn images like these into videos used to trick people into sending money. AI quality is improving every day, making it extremely difficult for the untrained and even trained eye to spot a scam. The IRS's advice, slow down, take a step back, never feel pressured to give money. And even if you're not a senior citizen, the IRS says these warnings still apply to you.
7: Everybody has a grandparent, a parent, a sibling that may be older, or just putting yourself in their shoes that someday you're going to be there as well.
2: Back at the Wellness Center, more questions, more answers, and more reassurance that it's okay to reach out for help.
1: People realize that they're not the only ones who are falling victim to these types of schemes. I mean, it's no fault of their own.
2: Still, they say the best way to protect your money is by not becoming a victim in the first place.
1: Education is key, and I think it's a lot easier to do that in person than doing it through like a flyer.
2: In Washington, D.C., Mark Santilla, MS Now.
0: We've all seen those scams. You don't have to be a senior citizen, but they certainly are being targeted. Good to see the IRS is on it. MS Now's Mark Santilla reporting. Still ahead, we'll go through what appears to be President Trump's final challenge to the E. Jean Carroll verdict. We'll let you know what the Supreme Court had to say when Morning Joe comes right back.

0: We are learning new details this morning about the death of actress Hayden Panettiere. Police in South Carolina say a preliminary investigation found no evidence of foul play or suspicious circumstances. According to the local coroner's office, emergency workers found the actress in cardiac arrest on Sunday. An autopsy yesterday showed no signs of trauma. Panettiere was best known for her roles in the TV shows Heroes and Nashville. The official cause and manner of death remain pending, with full results potentially taking up to 3 months. The Supreme Court has rejected President Trump's latest attempt to overturn a federal civil jury's verdict, finding him liable for sexually abusing and defaming writer E. Jean Carroll. The High Court offered no explanation for why it refused Trump's petition for a rehearing in the case. Carroll's attorney said the order leaves Trump with no remaining options to challenge that verdict. The Supreme Court already had denied a prior challenge by Trump, which left intact the $5 million that Carroll was awarded in damages. In response, a spokesman for Trump's legal team released a statement reading in part, quote, "The American people stand with President Trump as they demand an immediate end to all of the witch hunts, including the Democrat-funded travesty of the Carroll hoaxes." Again, they described them as Carroll hoaxes. Juries found him civilly liable. Trump has also asked the Supreme Court to overturn a separate federal civil defamation verdict awarding Carroll more than $83 million. The court has not yet made a decision in that case. Despite what we hear, John, from the White House, they can't make this go away. Court after court, all the way to the Supreme Court twice, has upheld these verdicts.
1: And first of all, rehearings are very rare. But more than that, I mean, look, President Trump had remarkable success getting a lot of his legal jeopardy to go away. You know, we did have the one guilty verdict in Manhattan, but ahead of the 2024 election. The rest he was able to dismiss after he won. But the E. Jean Carroll thing has stuck. You're right. It's court after court after court, appeal after appeal after appeal. They've all been denied. It certainly seems like, despite his protests, he is going to have to pay.
0: The state murder trial for Luigi Mangione has been postponed indefinitely after he pleaded guilty to federal charges last week. Mangione admitted in federal court on Friday to shooting and killing UnitedHealthcare CEO Brian Thompson in 2024. His lawyer is now looking to have his state charges dismissed on the grounds they violate double jeopardy rules. The judge canceled next month's trial and gave the Manhattan DA's office until October to file its response. And more U.S. parents are opting out of vaccinating their kindergartners. That's according to data released by the Centers for Disease Control and Prevention yesterday, which found vaccine exemptions among kindergartners last school year increased to 4.2% from 3.6% the year before. Overall, exemptions increased in 41 states and Washington, D.C., with 24 states reporting exemptions exceeding 5%. And vaccination rates decreased in more than half of states for the second year in a row. Specifically, the number of kindergartners that received the measles, mumps, and rubella, or MMR, vaccine ticked down from 92.5% to 92.4%. This is measles cases across the nation are at an all-time high this year. Last week, President Trump issued an executive order many believe will further lower the vaccination rate of children by separating the MMR vaccine and spacing out vaccinations. And again, Mike, as many public health experts and doctors have pointed out, there is no value to separating out the MMR, something that's been
2: harder to get,
0: effective for generations. But this is what happens when you have a president being led around on health issues by Robert F. Kennedy Jr.
2: How do you gamble with your child's health as you send them off to school, first grade, kindergarten, second grade? I don't care. The spreading out of the vaccinations are just the worst part of it, because you used to be able to go, boom, you get a booster shot of vaccine, can take care of it one trip to the doctors. Now you're taking 3-4 different trips to the doctors. It's not going to happen for a lot of people.
0: And it's happening because they're being lied to by podcasters, by conspiracy theorists who now have high offices in our government and the president of the United States.
1: Yeah, the President Trump himself, as a private citizen years ago, had expressed some vaccine skepticism. But now it's full on, and clearly because of what Robert F. Kennedy's influence there and who he has populated the nation's health departments with. These are many ways conspiracy theories and vaccine skeptics. And who's going to pay the price? The American people, particularly our children.
0: Ask your doctor, not your local TikTok influencer, what to do with vaccines. Still ahead, Democratic Governor Wes Moore of Maryland will be our guest. We'll talk to him about the midterms and his own reelection campaign as his name enters the chat from the 2028 conversation as well. Morning Joe, back in a moment.

0: but I get along with him very well. No, what I'm doing is making things safer.
1: Did he ask you to stand back on those? Quiet.
0: You're very disrespectful in front of this young man. Okay? Don't you find her disrespectful? He understands. Quiet. Who are you with?
1: I'm with CNN.
0: Fake news.
1: I just wanted to follow up on this.
0: You're a loud, boisterous person. You're fake news.
1: I was trying to find out if you had been talking to Kim Jong-un, if he had asked you
0: you're a
1: to
0: fake
1: scale
0: reporter,
1: back
0: and
1: on
0: you report fake
1: military
0: news.
1: Exercises.
0: Go ahead.
2: Now, I asked the president about these parallel talks that are taking place between Iran and Oman about control of the Strait of Hormuz. And the president told Fox News, if Oman gets in the way, we'll bomb the S out of them.
3: Why hasn't Kim Jong-un responded to your request to have a conversation?
0: How do you know he hasn't responded?
3: Has he?
0: Yes.
1: Did you speak to him? Did you speak to him before you made the announcement yesterday?
3: Where are you in conversation?
0: I'm very positive.
4: That was President Trump yesterday treating reporters with derision, U.S. allies with threats, and U.S. enemies with kid gloves. Good morning. Welcome. Good morning, Joe. Willie, you really always hate to say, well, maybe this is as chaotic as it's ever been inside the White House, but you have a White House doing completely bizarre things at a time when Reuters headlined, 32%. I think the president's at 32-33%.
5: Yeah.
4: In the latest Reuters poll. These polls are at an all-time low. And as Mark Halperin was writing this morning in his newsletter, usually this is the time when White House operations churn to get those numbers up, and they try to do big things. But you had yesterday, the president embracing the most bloodthirsty communist dictator on the planet in Kim Jong-un, who is threatened to nuke America repeatedly. And then, another thing Halperin talked about was this bizarre lurch, the Washington Post story about the White House attacking a CNN reporter and invoking her children, which, again, even for the White House, is strange. I went back and looked at it. I'm trying to figure out where in the world that came from. And again, it's just for our allies, for our enemies, for everyone in between. It certainly was a disturbing day out of the White House and had to be concerning, especially for South Korea and other people who have been allies for over 80 years.
5: Yeah, things are going poorly. This is a telltale sign from this president when he attacks the media, attacks reporters, attacks the sources of these stories. He was asked in that Oval Office meeting where he was honoring that 16-year-old lifeguard from California that so many of us saw, who was a hero, and kind of roping him in on this kid who'd saved a 10-year-old in the surf, roping him in on the attacks of a reporter. And the president asked really important questions, like you said, about us turning our backs on our ally South Korea and embracing Kim Jong-un, the dictator Kim Jong-un, who President Trump in past years has bragged about writing love letters with, turning our back because things in Iran aren't going the way he wanted, saying he asked South Korea for help in Iran. They said, no thanks, so we're going to leave them alone then and turn to North Korea. Also asked about the USS Abraham Lincoln. Those reports, not just from CNN.

0: CNN, but from us at MS Now, the New York Times, and many outlets quoting the families of sailors aboard the USS Abraham Lincoln about reports of decrepit living on that ship, and him discrediting those yesterday, dismissing them and saying, no, everything's fine on that ship. So he was worked up about those very real questions, but specifically the attack that you heard against CNN's Kristen Holmes. She's the reporter. She earlier had asked about Senator John Ossoff and the comments he made on Sunday, saying the president would rather travel with his aide, Natalie Harp, than do his job as commander in chief. Following the president's anger that you saw there in the Oval Office, the White House rapid response account followed up with an attack, calling Holmes a, quote, disgraceful, humiliating embarrassment to her alleged profession. In a follow-up post, the account added, here's what you were talking about, Joe. Someday, your children will come across your disgusting and inhumane question. They will be sickened and embarrassed to have a parent be so callous and vindictive. That's coming from an official account out of the White House talking why? About a reporter in the Oval Office.
1: Yeah, like why? I mean, why? And by the way, if they didn't like John Ossoff's speech, this is the Trump team being trumped. They have given John Ossoff.
0: Yep.
1: 3 days of coverage all across, not just social media, but mainstream media, by this bizarre attack against this reporter and her children. It just doesn't really make any sense. And Willie, I mean, I don't understand, but they are though, make no mistake, by this bizarre overreaction, they're actually giving John Ossoff exactly what he wants, and that is more publicity.
0: Absolutely. I mean, the statement comes out yesterday from the White House. Now, Senator Ossoff is on a whole bunch of shows and back on social media talking about the White House reaction to his speech. It gives another day of oxygen to this. And again, in these telltale signs, you can see that he's under the skin of the White House. They also attack not just the reporter at CNN, attack Senator Ossoff, calling him a feminine theater kid trying to impersonate Barack Obama. So they've clearly, Ossoff has the attention of this president and the attention of this White House as they're using their testosterone-based attacks, which have become very bizarre, but we can get into that a little bit later. With us this morning, the co-host of our 8 a.m. hour staff writer at The Atlantic.
1: From a group of people who are not the most manly people on the face of the earth.
0: Yeah.
1: My God, I mean, jeez.
0: It's a lot of beta behavior, talking about testosterone.
1: A lot of beta
0: Jonathan
1: behavior.
0: Lemire's here. Yeah. That's the good news. The senior writer at The Dispatch and columnist at Bloomberg Opinion, David Drucker, here as well. John, just a wild scene, frankly, yesterday at the White House. That briefing, you got the lifeguard sitting with you. You're being asked legitimate questions about the USS Abraham Lincoln. You're asked legitimate questions about your embrace of Kim Jong-un, and then asked for a response to John Ossoff. And this is the outburst we get.
2: Yeah, these are legitimate questions, and it is a telltale sign that nothing is going well. So therefore, the president doesn't have an ability to pivot to a good news story because he has no good news. You know, the situation on the Abraham Lincoln, for one, when he was asked about it the other day on the tarmac, about whether the sailors had been deployed for too long, he's like, no, not long enough.
0: Right.
2: How is that possibly a good answer for anyone involved, particularly the families of those who have been at sea for as long as they have, in harm's way? And look, I know Kristen Holmes. She's a terrific reporter. She's a real professional. Those questions were completely in bounds. There was nothing wrong with those questions. This is the president's anger spewing out. And it is, to Joe's point, it gives, you know, first of all, it gives oxygen to the Natalie Harp story, you know, a close aide who, let's remember, Jonathan Swan and Maggie Haberman in their book said her devotion to Trump is so intense that she would leave handwritten notes to him around the residence in the White House that even caught the Secret Service's attention. But it also gives energy to John Ossoff, who has stepped into the void right now as being sort of the party's lead attack dog on Trump. He is up for re-election this November. Polls suggest, Willie, he'll win somewhat handily. And as soon as that happens, well, there'll be a springboard towards 2028 if he wants it. And all right now the White House is doing is giving energy to bad news stories.
1: Yeah, I mean, you know, and the thing is, the grand scheme of things, David Drucker, this isn't about Natalie Harp. This is about John Ossoff. I mean, in the grand scheme of things, Ossoff throws a bunch of things out there And the White House picks up on this line. And then they extend the story 2, 3, 4 days, and the president just loses it over questions regarding one of our longest running alliances, him cuddling up to man that he said sent love letters to him, and he sent love letters to. Deeply disturbing, obviously. An extraordinarily important ally next to our greatest adversary, China, in that arena. And the president sitting at a 32% approval rating. Again, going back to Halperin's newsletter this morning, he's talking about Iowa and how all of these Trump surrogates are rushing into Iowa because they fear this just rock solid red state may be in play now, may be at risk if there's a blue wave. All at the time, again, this morning, the president's approval ratings with Reuters comes out and it's an all-time low. If you're a Republican on Capitol Hill, you've got to be pulling your hair out right now and say, man, get back to the business at hand, the business that voters actually care about.
3: Yeah, Joe, this is just another example of the president as an incumbent not being nearly as effective or in tune with voters as the president as a challenger candidate. This president in particular. All presidents end up in sort of a bubble of their own making, but Trump's particular refusal to accept bad news and absorb it and try and do something about it is causing his party particular problems. I was in Iowa last month, and the party's nominee for governor, Rob Sand, is in somewhat of a commanding position in the race for governor out there, and Democrats have not won a governor's race in Iowa in 20 years. The U.S. Senate race is competitive. Republicans still have a slight edge there, but that just shows you in a state the president won in three consecutive elections by around 10 points. For Iowa to be competitive just tells you what the political atmospherics are like. And I just think it needs to be emphasized that on the president's continued embrace of North Korea, let's put aside for a minute, even though you can't really put it aside, what this does to a key American alliance. This is exactly what China, Russia, and other American adversaries want, is the splintering of U.S. global hegemony and the splintering of our alliances, which is part of the reason why these adversaries have such a hard time expanding their reach. And we're doing the work for them.
0: Coming up, Governor Wes Moore of Maryland is standing by to talk about his campaign for re-election and the pressure being placed on America's service members in the war in Iran. The Army combat veteran will be our guest straight ahead on Morning Joe.

0: pretty shot there of the boardwalk in Ocean City, Maryland, ahead of an appearance in a moment by that state's governor to talk about this. A federal judge has blocked plans to move the FBI's headquarters to a federal office building in the nation's capital. The judge found yesterday that the Trump administration had illegally tossed out a previously approved plan to build a new facility nearby in the aforementioned state of Maryland. Joining us now, the Democratic governor of that state, Wes Moore. He is a combat veteran who served in Afghanistan with the Army's 82nd Airborne Division. Governor, good morning. Good to see you. I know, of course, you were pushing for this move to take place. So what will it mean for the state? Yes, but also for the Bureau to have its headquarters in this new facility in Maryland.
1: Well, good morning. And what the judge fundamentally said is Donald Trump does not get to break the law because he doesn't like the fact that our state did not vote for him or that we have a Democratic governor. This was a process that has been going on for over a decade, a process that's going to be responsible for a new FBI building that our agents and our analysts need and deserve because the current building is falling apart. That this building is going to be worth about 7,000 jobs, about $5 billion of economic activity to the state of Maryland. But importantly, it's a building that is going to be safe and secure and near public transit and can be built cost effectively and quickly in a way that it can help preserve the national security mission for this country. That's why Maryland was selected in a competitive bid process. And the President of the United States does not have the authority to be able to simply say on a whim, well, I don't want it to go there because it is a Democratic state. That's not how it works. And so we're thankful for the decision of the judge. We are ready to get to work. And it's time to stop playing the games and get this building built.
0: Governor, let's spend another moment on that idea, this political retribution campaign from the administration against blue states. We have here at MS Now, we've done extensive reporting on how states that did not vote for Trump have not received as much federal aid, disaster aid included. You mentioned what's happening there in Maryland with the FBI headquarters. We have seen him just a few weeks ago when there's credible U.S. intel reports that Iran was behind a hacking of the water systems in Minnesota. He blamed Minnesota and ignored the idea that actually it was happening in other states, too. So with that as the backdrop, this is president, though his poll numbers are low, is still going to wield power. He's still in office for 2.5 more years. That retribution campaign continues. How do you navigate that from your statehouse?
1: Well, I mean, we have seen from our earliest days that the president seems to have a very special interest in coming after me and so many of our other Democratic gubernatorial colleagues. But the biggest problem is that he's coming after our people. And that's why we're fighting. Because I look at the state of Maryland, where Donald Trump and J.D. Vance have now fired over 31,000 Marylanders in a year who are federal workers, who had the audacity of doing things like making sure that our food is safe, making sure that our water is clean, making sure that our planes are not colliding. And they went after them first. That we, as you mentioned, have not received a dollar in federal disaster relief. Even when we saw in places like Western Maryland, which is Appalachia, a place that voted for the president by 77%, had historic floods, and we had to tap into state resources exclusively because the federal government left them on their own. And we're now seeing where he continues to go after basic supports like health care, kicking hundreds of thousands of Marylanders off of health care. Tens of thousands of our children are now about to lose food support, federal food support that they relied on. But the thing I think the people of Maryland know and appreciate is that in me and in our team and in Team Maryland, we are fighters. We are going to make sure that we're not just pushing back against this administration, hence also things like the lawsuit that we were successful with the FBI building, or the lawsuit that we were successful in making sure that he's not going to cancel mail-in balloting, but also making sure that we can push forward to address the real issues that the people of Maryland care about, and that we're going to make sure that we can bring down costs, that we can build more housing, have safer streets, and these are things we're going to get done for our folks.
0: Trying to cancel mail-in balloting, but yet voted by mail himself in the Florida primaries today. Governor, let's
1: exactly.
0: let's switch topics here. We noted you're a veteran. You also posted a few days ago a message to those sailors aboard the USS Abraham Lincoln, which of course had a record-setting stint at sea with no port calls to speak of in harm's way. We've heard the President of the United States yesterday blast it all as fake news, claiming that everything is fine, the conditions are great, no one has any complaints, and attacking the media when, of course, We have heard now from family members of those on board. They're the ones with these accounts of poor conditions and deep mental health challenges, including a few sailors who jumped overboard.
1: Well, this is a president who thinks that everything is fine because he has no context. He's never been forward deployed. He's never worn the uniform of this country. He's never had to say goodbye to a family member. He's never had to put his life in the hands of commanding officers with a hope that they were going to make the best decisions for them that can both support both the mission and the people who they're leading under. He's never had to do that. In fact, what we have seen from the President of the United States is we've now seen over 28,000 people who work for the VA have been fired, the vast majority of them military veterans themselves. That we have seen how he's now talking about these extended deployments as if this is just like a summer camp that these people are now endeavoring on. These are people who are willing to risk their life on behalf of this country. And these are family members who are willing to give their family members because they love this country so much. But the lack of not just appreciation, but understanding that's coming from the commander in chief is not just deeply frustrating. It is angering. Amongst these families, it is angering in the veterans community, and it is angering because we're doing it because he is right now fulfilling a war that none of us understand, that none of us want, that is costing billions of dollars and is costing the price of everything to go up. And for what? And so I think there's a reason that we are seeing this outrage amongst amongst these family members and amongst the veterans community as a whole when we're watching the commander in chief take such a silly and unappreciative approach to the fact that these men and women are willing to sacrifice on behalf of him and this country.
0: And Governor, as a brief final question, as we're running out of time here, you mentioned the costs of this war. As you were across your state, you're running for re-election. Is that still topic number one for so many voters, whether it be gas or groceries or health care, just how expensive everything is under this administration?
1: There is not a day that goes by when we are not hearing it. And we are in our communities every day. And not a day goes by when we don't hear people who are talking about the cost of the fact that healthcare premiums are going up and people are getting kicked off of healthcare because of H.R. 1. That not a day goes by that we are hearing from our farmers and our agricultural workers that because of these illegal tariffs, because of this absurd immigration policy and this improper usage of this lawless ICE agency, that we are now seeing how their costs are going up, fertilizer costs are going up, getting people to be able to come to work has become more of a challenge. That for people able to buy homes and being able to create homes and build homes inside this moment when the prices of everything are going up, that becomes more challenging. So we are seeing this across the board from farmers, from entrepreneurs, from working families. And so we are going to do everything in our power to be able to address things like utility relief, like we've done in Maryland, to be able to give the middle class a tax cut, like we have done in Maryland, to be able to ban price gouging and price manipulation in supermarkets, like we have done in Maryland. But there is no doubt that people are feeling this pain, and also they know where this pain is coming from in Washington, D.C., and the games that are being played in Washington, D.C. is making their lives tougher.
0: Democratic Governor Wes Moore of Maryland. Governor, thank you for joining us this morning.
1: Thank you.
0: Coming up here on Morning Joe, we're going to discuss the recent rise of the Democratic Socialists with a Democrat who's known for his progressive policies. Former New York City Mayor Bill de Blasio will be our guest. That's next right here on Morning Joe.

0: I don't support the DSA agenda as has been articulated by the DSA itself. Now, you're going to have individual members who have been elected in Democratic primaries, and if they are elected in the general in November, will be part of the House Democratic Caucus. It's going to be a broad caucus. There will be progressives, there will be New Dems, there will be Blue Dogs. What I'm excited about are the candidates who are running to flip seats in November to deliver us a majority that pushes back against Donald Trump's extremism and moves the country in the right direction.
1: That was House Minority Leader Hakeem Jeffries on Sunday discussing the party's midterm candidates who have aligned with the Democratic Socialists of America. Joining us now for a debate on the subject, former New York City Mayor Bill de Blasio and MS Now political analyst Matthew Bartlett. Matthew is a former Trump appointee at the State Department during Trump's first administration. My thanks to you both for being here. Mr. Mayor, we'll start with you. You're not a member of DSA, not a socialist, but certainly a progressive politician. Why do you think right now there is so much energy in that part of the party, the real left part of the Democratic Party?
2: First of all, Jonathan, that part of the party cannot be blamed for the status quo in this country. And this is really, really important. I think mainstream Democrats, unfortunately, were identified with elitism in many ways. They're identified with complacency. They were seen as out of touch. That's the story of 2024. If we in 2024 had a vigorous message of change and separating from some of the things that didn't go so well for Joe Biden, I think we win that election, honestly. But now you've got candidates. It helps that they are charismatic. It helps that they're young and energetic. But they also can say plausibly, we didn't create this situation, and we're offering really sharp change. And when you look at the polling, it's quite striking. You know, I respect Hakeem Jeffries a lot, but I disagree with him when he said on Sunday he wouldn't vote for Medicare for all. That's a majority position in America now. Higher taxes on millionaires and billionaires, majority position. Changing our policies in the Middle East, getting out of the Iran war, majority positions. So I think these new candidates, it's not about the DSA platform. It's about they represent actually views that are increasingly where the American people are. And a lot of them are just good candidates, dynamic candidates.
1: So what do you say, though? There is a fear among some Democrats that they think that the Republicans will take these DSA members or DSA aligned candidates and then paint, you just put them up as a symbol and say, this is what the whole Democratic Party stands for. And they paint with a broad brush, and that gives them an easy line of attack.
2: I'm really sick of the hand wringing in the Democratic Party, honestly, because some of it is fear of change. You got these candidates winning fair and square. And the ones who are running good campaigns are winning. Mamdani, amazing campaign last year, I think set the message of affordability for the whole country. El Sayed won fair and square against massive resources. Hong didn't win, wasn't as good a candidate. I think we should recognize a primary process that's producing strong candidates. And we haven't always had that. Let's be honest, we lost in a lot of places in recent years we shouldn't have lost because we didn't have a sharp message, we didn't have strong candidates. This year may be one of the best crops of Democratic candidates, moderates and progressives. But everyone's talking about affordability with energy. That came from the left. Let's be honest about it.
1: To Hong, of course, the Wisconsin gubernatorial candidate who seemed to have a lead in the polls, but then lost the primary last week. Matt, to you now. Hong, though she did lose, I think there were some Republicans who were deeply disappointed because they thought that she would be someone they could run against. But more than that, she seemed to be more of a caricature of some of the far left belief. She's the one who even didn't like Thanksgiving, apparently. So as you see this, coming from the other side, what do you think the messaging is going to be attacking the Democrats, whether they're actually DSA or not, but trying to put them under that same umbrella of, hey, they're out of step with the country. They're too far left.
3: Yeah, Jonathan and Mr. Mayor, let me just start by saying I'm a Republican, I'm a conservative, and right now my party is losing touch with the public as the president is losing touch with reality. And now, watching the Democratic Party, watching the DSA pop up, it's like watching someone pull a knife at Woodstock. Some of this is just perplexing. They're talking about packing the courts, ending the police, as you said, the horrors of the holiday of Thanksgiving. Some of this is just preposterous. It's beyond the pale. It's laughable. But conversely, if you're having a conversation around healthcare, let me just tell you, my party's got no answers on that. but MAGA voters' ears are open on that. There's a lot of angst, economic angst, in this country right now. Both parties, actually, I would say, are moving to the left. As a free market capitalist, I'm not sure that that's the right way, but I think you should recognize both of that. So again, this DSA conversation, it's so fascinating politically, as Republicans say, you guys are socialists, and they go, beg your pardon, democratic socialists. The messaging will be key, but also the math has to add up. We're $40 trillion in debt, so it's just gonna make for a very messy midterms here.
1: And it should be noted, of course, that so many, we had Congressman Aguiar earlier on the show this morning noting that, look, yes, it's really about race. It's a versus B choice. Each district is different. Each state is different. Each race is different. It's about candidate quality. But Matt, you brought it up. So let's go a little further here. What do the Republicans, beyond pointing at the far people who say, hey, she or she doesn't like Thanksgiving, what do, if you were a campaign manager right now, what is the message for a Republican heading to, you know, who's up for election this November at a time when the president President's poll numbers are so low and Americans are so unhappy about prices, about the war in Iran, the list goes on and on.
3: Boy, you know, Jonathan, that is every question every Republican is asking, not just of the White House, but of themselves right now. What is our message? We have nothing right now. It is a, at best, it is a please thank us for the big, beautiful bill. Voters don't vote thank you. Sometimes they vote F you. And again, we have right now fountains, arches, and ballrooms. It is an insult. Imagine you're talking to some guy or some woman who is at the pump paying more money to just go to work. And what are you telling them? If you're talking, again, about vanity projects, if you're talking about some preposterous plan to pack the Supreme Court, they're probably prone to turn the pump on you. So again, I think regardless of party, you need to be laser focused on what people are talking about right now, which is just, it's incredibly unaffordable to live, eat, breathe in America.
1: So Mr. Mayor, obviously from the as Matt just laid out, a pretty bleak picture for Republicans. But I think that's why some Democrats are inclined to play it safe. That like, look, you know, it's just it's enough to be anti-Trump. It's all about winning. It doesn't really matter how we do it. But we've seen time and time again, voters want a party to stand for something and just have some sort of positive message, too.
2: You can't beat something with nothing. You know, the bottom line is if we're just the party of anti-Trump, a lot of people stay home. We have to excite voters. Another one of the big stories of 2024 was all those Democrats who stayed home. Reliable Democratic voters who were not inspired, not energized, felt left out. This time, what I think is different is not only are we speaking about affordability constantly, and I agree with Matt entirely, Republicans, for example, have literally no health care plan when it's one of the most pressing issues facing Americans. Democrats are talking about affordability constantly. They're showing energy. They're showing edge. But we're also putting out candidates who express urgency, who express a desire to make a change. Well, that's going to motivate voters. They're going to see something worth voting for. And I think the Democratic establishment really needs to get this memo. We desperately needed rejuvenation. As a party, we were flailing. We were captive to consultants and donors. We were Washington-based instead of based in neighborhoods and in small towns. This newer Democratic Party, I don't care about the DSA label, and I don't agree with the DSA platform on many levels, nor do these progressive candidates. What I'm seeing is candidates with energy and urgency who are talking to the American people directly.
1: Former New York City Mayor Bill de Blasio and MS Now political analyst Matthew Bartlett, my thanks to you both. That was a really terrific conversation. We appreciate it. Coming up here on Morning Joe, we're going to preview the new comedy film Spa Weekend. The all-star cast of Leslie Mann, Isla Fisher, Michelle Buteau, and Anna Faris will join us live. Look, they're ready to go. That's next on Morning Joe.

0: Can I take you to dinner?
1: How? July 19th?
0: 3 months from now.
2: How is it even possible that my husband left me for an older woman? You're supposed to leave me for like Gigi Hadid, not Ina Garten.
0: You can't just leave me like that. I needed lunch and I was scared.
1: I'm so sorry.
3: This is why we need a spa weekend. Massages, champagne, big comfy robes.
1: The last time I had a massage was like my last mammogram.
3: Girl, I worry about you sometimes. I just booked a room.
1: What?
2: We're going on a spa weekend!
4: Hanging out with your friends is essential to our survival.
5: The most important thing is you guys. If you need anything, I'm here for you.
1: This whole spa thing is such a scam.
5: Namaste.
1: You're supposed to walk out of here all centered and chill. Do we look chill to you?
6: Not really.
1: Hey, you guys.
7: That is a look at the new movie Spa Weekend, comedy out in theaters nationwide this Friday. And we are off and running.
8: Yeah!
7: The film features all-star cast. Check this out. We got Leslie Mann, yeah! Isla Fisher, yeah! Michelle Buteau, and Anna Faris. Follows four lifelong friends as they escape work and family drama for a luxury spa retreat. A weekend filled equal parts fun and chaos. Did I say that right?
1: Yeah.
7: The stars of Spa Weekend join us now. Guys, good morning. This is so fun.
2: Yay, Willie.
7: I mean, if the fun you have here and where I've seen you do interviews elsewhere is any indication of what we're in store for in this movie, this is going to be really good. Leslie, I know you were on board first with this, if I have that right, with this movie. Everybody else joins, and you guys didn't know each other particularly well beforehand. But boy, did you come together. What was the experience like?
1: Well, Isla and I have known each other for a while. When did we meet? We met at Gary Shandling's.
5: You had a great photo. She's got a photo of us when we first basically met.
1: It was Gary Shandling's 50th birthday party.
9: Oh, yes. Yes.
7: The late great.
1: The late great.
5: And our husbands were friends, too.
1: But I remember thinking Isla was just hilarious back then.
5: I feel like we went outside for a sneaky hangout.
1: And then we've kind of, you know, seen each other over the years. And then I hadn't had the chance to meet these lovely ladies until the movie. But once we did, we had such a blast together.
2: Yeah.
1: It was like a great combo. And just, we all hit it off, and we had so much fun.
7: You shot 6 weeks, I think, in Australia.
2: If you say so. Is that what my accountant said? Yeah. I don't know. 6 weeks? Picture this. 6 weeks, it felt like season one of The View. It was giving low-budget Spice Girls. It was amazing. Yeah, I mean, we had so much fun. I mean,
9: it was idyllic. We all have, you know, the regular chaos that happens in this stage of life, kids, family,
2: bills.
9: You know, parents, career, like truly when people ask us about like the juggling act, real, whatever, you know, moving on. But so for all of us to have all of that left at home, to meet in Australia, to form these new friendships, to get to act with people that cracked me up every day.
2: So funny. And in robes.
9: And in robes.
2: Every movie in robes.
9: It's like 82 degrees. We have this amazing cast and crew. I felt more grateful than ever. And here we are in New York getting to talk about it. I'm so proud.
7: Yeah, I mean, I'm thinking about your character, Mel, who's, I think, chaos is the term that applies to her.
9: Like,
7: seems like it might be a relatively tame spa weekend, and then you come and just blow the whole thing up.
5: And that's what's fun about, like, comic characters that are chaotic. It tends to, like, all the well-behaved characters, whatever they're repressing is brought to the surface, and it becomes an engine for a lot of the good, you know, a lot of the good physical comedy, and we just had so much fun. We've all got a different kind of way of working, but we're really supportive of each other, and so we kind of encourage each other to improvise, and we laugh at each other, and I feel like it just brought a really great environment, and our directors are so open to collaborating and giving us another turn or a take, and we have a wonderful female producer. We just really got lucky. This is a great team, and we just loved every moment.
7: I did, Leslie, suspect there's some improv going on as I watched a bunch of this movie. Mm-hmm. Was that encouraged on the set? Because obviously all four of you can pull that off like few others.
1: I wasn't doing much of it in this movie, but these guys were. Yeah. And yes, it was very much encouraged. And it was hilarious. I found myself kind of like, just sitting back and watching them like I was watching a movie and like dropping it as bad to do as an actor, but it just like really being entertained and enjoying myself, like watching them do their thing and improvising and just being hilarious.
9: Both so, Isla and Michelle like would bring to the table every day, every scene, something so inventive. It's incredible to work with you.
6: It's inventive!
5: Watching this.
2: I'll take it.
9: It's true. And to their credit, our directors, John and Scott, not only encouraged it, but I mean, they let us. I don't know what choice we gave them. But
5: what's great about this story is like for female comic characters that we get to be ugly, we get to be drunk, we get to be sexual, we get to be the things, and we don't have to be likable.
9: Isla, I got to give you
5: women to come
9: some,
5: and see this movie.
9: I got to give you some credit about your fearlessness.
5: Aww.
9: Like, your courage, you like would go there.
2: Yes. Yes.
9: Always, always. I mean, truly, Willie, I think at one point she was eating a burrito so aggressively, beans were coming out of her nose.
2: Yeah, the lettuce was everywhere.
5: Well, nothing's funnier than burrito.
2: A lot of people that come up to us in the street, especially me, they're like, how do I get into acting? How do I get into comedy? What audition style? This, that, and the third. And like you were saying about, you know, Isla, I think it's really fun to give yourself permission and license to go there. People can always ask you to take it back, but they don't know if they can trust you to, like, go there. So have fun. Live.
5: Yes. And by the way, so often you do a take and you do feel like you've gone too far, and you can see the directors at the Video Village and they pull their cans off nervously and they're like, Isla, take it down. But then it gets in the trailer and it gets in the takes. I'm like, you guys just have to also trust that we are going to, like, give you all the kind of emotional landscape and comedy that you need, and then you can
2: it's a wild rainbow.
7: Let's take a look at some of that emotional landscape and comedy. Mel, Isla's character, convinces the women here to get into a little
2: trouble. I thought you better throw it in the video, Willie.
8: Whoa, I got a better idea.
1: No, Mel, you're not going to steal a golf cart.
10: Mm-mm. Guys, get in. I'm not stopping till you get in.
1: Okay, let's do it.
2: Oh, God, having white friends is so hard.
9: Do my own stunts.
2: I need Tom Cruise over here.
7: Stunts. Isla's big note was we look cute in our robes. I mean, that's a good observation. And that was an ad-lib line about
2: that
7: the white friends.
2: That was an ad-lib about the friends. Yeah. But, you know.
5: She was talking about us in person there. Yeah. That wasn't character.
2: I didn't even know the camera was so long. Love is love. You know what I mean?
7: It seems, Leslie, too, like this is a reflection in some ways, maybe not all that chaos, but of like your own lives. You're all balancing things. You need to get away sometimes and be with your girlfriends, right?
1: Yes. And that's hard to do when you have like a big life and family and all of that. I did figure out something, though, recently that the whole thing with partners, you know, claiming not to be able to know how to do things around the house, like Judd, my husband, coming into the kitchen and not knowing where things are, is a scam. And that is his way of getting out of doing That's things. Right. And I decided that if I started like cooking a couple of shitty meals, that maybe people me to cook for them, and then that frees up time for my work-life balance.
11: It's a long way to go.
1: Right?
7: Yeah, it works.
1: Yes, I'm on to him now. It took me a really long time, but I feel like that's a good piece of advice for young mothers.
11: Yeah.
1: You know, just pay attention.
11: News you can use. News you can, or like when a guy would be like, I'm really bad at folding laundry.
1: Exactly. Yeah.
11: Well, I'm bad too. Yeah. Fold the laundry. Yeah.
5: I'm really bad at cunnilingus.
11: Yeah.
2: Good morning, everybody. Enjoy your coffee.
7: I was just talking about laundry, and I like this there.
2: I mean, it's a fold a fitted sheet.
9: This was every day of my life.
5: I'm trying to know
9: that that is a ruse.
7: We just lost our PG rating on Morning Joe.
2: No, we didn't.
7: The new film, Spa Weekend, opens in theaters nationwide this Friday, August 21st. It is hilarious. Leslie Mann, Isla Fisher, Michelle Buteau, yay, Anna Faris.
2: Give me that heart, girl.
7: So great to see all four of you.
2: Go see the movie.
7: Congrats on the movie.
2: Bring your friends.
7: We'll be
2: so
7: right
2: good.
7: Back with
2: thanks,
7: more Morning
2: Willie.
7: Joe and who
9: thank
7: knows
9: you,
7: what
9: Willie.
7: Else.
9: Thank you, Willie.
2: High five.

0: these talks with Iran and now denying these reports widespread across the media and from families of sailors and Marines of the conditions on the USS Abraham Lincoln.
1: There's simply an inability to acknowledge what's real. And that's the conditions on the Abraham Lincoln. That is the munitions shortage that our Pentagon is facing right now, which is really limiting what President Trump could do in this conflict. Now, his inclination is not to resume hostilities, but even if he wanted to, he kind of can't because we don't have the ability to defend ourselves when in our assets there when Iran strikes back. And yes, to suddenly threat to bomb Oman because he doesn't like how things are going. That's just obviously an observation here. The White House is flailing. The president is backed in a corner, and there's no good way out of here. That MOU that was signed in Versailles, that has now expired, and it's not clear what next steps would be other than just this continuating tension, low-level war.
0: Ordering the Secretary of Defense to step back from these military exercises with our longtime ally, South Korea, to the delight of North Korea, the delight of China. This while the Defense Secretary yesterday was campaigning for political candidates in Iowa. That does it for us this morning. Money, Power, Politics with Stephanie Ruhle starts right now.
2: Right now, it's primary day, and voters go to the polls in four states, including Florida, where Trump's hold on Republicans and the appeal of progressive Democrats are both on the line. Then, a whistleblower says White House investigations into anti-Semitism at Ivy League schools were politically driven and meant to strip the school's funding. Plus, backlash, the fight to stop Elon Musk's AI data center expansion. Money, Power, Politics is just getting started on this Tuesday morning. Good morning once again. I am Stephanie Ruhle. Grateful to be here live from Times Square. It is 9 a.m. on the East Coast, and I hope you're up early on the West Coast because it is 6 a.m. out there, and we are 77 days away from the midterms. As we come on the air this morning, it is the beginning of the end of primary season. Today, voters in Florida, Alaska, California, and Wyoming will cast their ballots. After today, only four more states will remain. In Florida, progressives are trying to upset high-profile Democrats. State Representative Angie Nixon is taking on Alexander Vindman in the Senate race, and incumbents Jared Moskowitz and Debbie Wasserman Schultz are facing challenges from the left. Florida, of course, is crucial to any hope Republicans have of maintaining control of the House next year. Also, and this is super important, voters there will pick nominees to replace term-limited Governor Ron DeSantis. In Alaska, the focus is on the Senate, which is expected to be a key competitive race in November. Incumbent Republican Senator Dan Sullivan will likely face a challenge from popular Democratic Congresswoman Mary Peltola. And in the state of Wyoming, there are more open seats than usual, but all statewide elected officials are held by Republicans, so any Democrat win in November is very unlikely. Of course, President Donald Trump's unpopularity is not helping any Republicans at this very moment. A new Reuters poll finds that his approval is down to 33%. That is lower than any other point in this term and matching the lowest number from his first term during COVID. Now, remember, I got a lot of questions, but I know you do too, and I don't want you just shouting them at the TV. Send them our way. What do you want to know about the midterms, the economy, anything else, the war in Iran? Just scan the QR code on your screen, send us those questions, and we're going to try to get to them later in the program. But for now, let's get smarter with help of our lead off panel. It is a great one. Ali Vitale joins us, MS Now, senior Capitol Hill correspondent and host of Way Too Early. Shauna Thomas is back, our MS Now political director. And Peter Baker is here, chief White House correspondent for The New York Times. All right, Shauna, you are in the center of this. You've got your eye on all of these races. What are you most focused on?
3: I think a lot of what we're focused on is that gubernatorial race that you're talking about. On the Republican side, Congressman Byron Donalds, who has really made a name for himself in D.C. and a name for himself with President Trump, is running for that nomination. He will most likely win that nomination today. But what's interesting about that race is that he is being primaried from the right. One of his opponents, James Fishback, has run a pretty racist campaign, sort of utilizing those DEI AI attacks that some Republicans lobbed against Democrats in this primary. Now, Byron Donalds has really tried to take the high road about that and push back against that. But it does look like he will most likely be able to go ahead and win his primary, setting up a very interesting race against the person who will most likely win on the Democratic side. That is David Jolly, former Representative David Jolly, who I think used to come on our air a fair amount. He used to be a Republican. He has

0: He found himself in the wilderness of MAGA and then decided to run as a Democrat in Florida. Now, normally, in a normal year, especially where a president who was part of the party in power stuck to the script, especially the script about affordability in this country, I don't even think we'd really be caring about this race that much because, Florida is primed for a Republican to win. There are more Republicans who are registered in Florida than Democrats. But in this season, with someone like Jolly, who the state of Florida knows, who had sort of made a name for himself, who was seen as a moderate Democrat, especially since he used to be a Republican, there may be a real race in Florida in the general election. And I think that race will lie on, affordability, like what that conversation is. And then the thing that keeps coming up in every conversation, I was at the DNC summer meeting this past weekend, talking to a lot of state party chairs who seem very hopeful across the board. Data centers. Data centers keeps coming up. And actually, Byron Donalds is being attacked by his farther right opponent about data centers, and he's being attacked by David Jolly about data centers. That issue is, it's somewhat a nonpartisan issue because people are really worried about the prices of rent, the prices of electricity, the prices of water going up. And so I think that is a thing, and I know you've talked about that issue a lot. I think that is a thing that is going to keep playing out, but it sets up a really, really interesting general election.
1: Yeah, and in a state filled with senior citizens, affordable health care matters, and it has not been a priority for the Trump administration. Peter, can you remind us Alexander Vindman, his role in the first Trump impeachment, how he came onto the scene, why we all know him?
2: Yeah, Alexander Vindman, for about 15 minutes, was one of the most famous people in America, right? He testified at President Trump's first impeachment trial because he had worked at the NSC under Trump and reported on the so-called perfect call that Trump likes to call the perfect call, a very imperfect call, according to most people, which he made with President Zelensky of Ukraine seeking to pressure Ukraine into investigating or at least even announcing an investigation into Joe Biden and the Democrats. Vindman found that inappropriate, reported it, and then was called before the House committee to testify and tell what he knew. He was fired for doing so by the Trump White House, of course, as soon as the Senate trial was over. So now he's trying to parlay that moment of fame and moment of principle into a Senate candidacy. His brother is already a member of the House in Virginia. His brother also worked at the NSC, was also fired by the Trump White House for being related, really, to Alex. And now we're going to see whether or not this is the kind of thing that people in Florida will want to reward or not.
1: Allie, there is so much at play in these Florida races. We've got these progressive challengers that are taking on incumbents, and these incumbents we're talking about are very clearly pro-Israel, and they're happening in these newly gerrymandered districts that are now considered the districts that could be in play in what has been a safely red state. How does all this add up?
3: Yeah, because this is an effort undertaken by the current governor, Ron DeSantis, to do his version of mid-decade redistricting to help favor Florida Republicans in a state that has, over the 10 years that I've been going down to cover elections there, only gotten more solidly red, especially under DeSantis, in large part because it's become an incubator for a lot of these conservative culture wars. So a true test here, as this map goes into play, of the scrambling that some Democrats had to do, incumbents especially, to figure out where are they running, but then also a test once we get to November of just how gerrymandered are they and how predictably red did they make them. And so, yes, you're right to talk about the fact that Jared Moskowitz is playing a bit of defense to try to keep his seat in a newly drawn district against a Democratic Socialist candidate. That is one test. Debbie Wasserman Schultz facing another test to try to keep her seat. That's one of the buckets that I'm looking at, which is what happens in Dem primaries. But if you look on the Republican side of the aisle, too, we have not seen this be a favorable primary season to incumbents, Republicans and Democrats alike. But there's one Republican in Florida that I'm looking at closely, and that's Corey Mills in Florida's 7th congressional district. He himself embroiled in many scandals and controversies. He could lose that primary. That'll be interesting to see. And then I think if you just zoom out on the state of Florida, whether it's the governor's race or further down ballot, I was just there last week, and the thing that I was hearing about consistently was housing and insurance costs in large part because of the weather that happens there and because hurricanes are always a not so distant memory for Floridians, depending on what part of the state that you're at. This has been a consistent line that voters tell me they want to hear more about from their candidates for years, since I was down there covering what was a 2018 and then 2022 series of races in other midterms. That's going to be key. And so to me, broadly, the issue set is culture wars and costs and whoever can win on both of those, frankly.
1: Peter, I want to jump over hypocrisy and delve into just stupidity. Because again, last night, the president pushed for his voting restrictions bill on social media. And that includes big restrictions on mail-in voting. And we could get tangled and say, but Trump votes by mail himself. That's irrelevant. We're talking about the state of Florida, a state with a huge population of senior citizens that by choice or by necessity vote by mail, and they vote Republican. How is this smart politics?
2: Well, a lot of Republicans tell you it's not smart politics. They have been very frustrated that the president continues to denigrate mail-in voting because it's only going to depress the voters who actually do traditionally use mail-in voting, and that includes a lot of Republicans. You're right to point that out. If you're a Republican voter and you're being told that mail-in voting is bad, you're less likely to go ahead and use it. Therefore, if you were less likely to go to the polls in person anyway, turnout obviously has a real impact there. So it's something that Republicans have been trying to skirt around now for about 6 years since he made mail-in voting a real issue starting back in 2020. He's not going to be able to stop it legally, it doesn't look like, before the fall. And therefore, the attacks simply serve to, convince Republicans that they shouldn't use an available way to get their ballots counted. And I think that that's, very frustrating to strategists in the Republican Party.
1: I want you all to weigh in on a different kind of attack that matters in terms of politics. It matters in terms of freedom of the press. What happened yesterday? Yesterday, CNN reporter Kristen Holmes asked the president a completely fair question about John Ossoff's comments about Trump aide Natalie Harp. The official White House Rapid Response Twitter account responded, went on a very, I don't want to say unprecedented, but went on a totally inappropriate attack, calling this reporter a disgraceful, humiliating embarrassment. And what's more concerning or dangerous is that they went on and said someday her children will be sickened and embarrassed by her. Plus, White House Communications Director Stephen Chung fired off personal vulgarities at Ossoff. Shauna, you are in D.C. You cover all of this. You have been covering politics for years and years. I know this White House, this administration says a lot of things. I don't know. For me, this one hits different.
0: It does hit different, but I do think there have been a lot of rude jabs thrown at many of our female colleagues in this business, many of our female friends who work for the other news organizations. They are our friends, they are our colleagues, and we also support their ability to ask questions. And so this one did hit different, especially for calling out Kristen's family, but it is part of a pattern. And I think part of that pattern is to keep journalists from asking the questions that we think need to be asked on behalf of the populace. That is our responsibility. That is the role we are playing when we go into the White House, when they go into the White House, when they go into the Oval Office. What are the things that people may have questions about, and be that vessel for the voters, for Americans? And so I think trying to tamp that down in some ways, this is a very rude way to tamp down on the First Amendment. But I think also Kristen is a tough woman. She knows what job she is there to do. And I think she and others who will go into the White House today and ask questions will continue to do their jobs.
1: But it's more than rude. It's scary. Allie, does it intimidate you?
3: No. And I think Kristen is a friend. She has been for a long time. Her family has been for a long time. She is an excellent reporter, period, end of sentence. And I think one thing that we can say about all of the women who have faced attacks from this president, from this White House, from that Rapid Response account, which has not just gone after female reporters, has gone after men too for questions that they just don't like the president being asked, but are completely fair and valid to ask any elected official, especially a president who wants to be as media available as the president himself does. None of them have been deterred. They are taking it in stride. They should not have to, but they are. And I think that's why we're all just continuing to just do the news, do the reporting, and let the public know what they need to know. But Kristen is fantastic, obviously.
1: So I just want to repeat that for Stephen Chung, who likes watching cable news. Is Ali Vitali intimidated? Is she scared? No, not happening, period. End of sentence. She will see you in the White House the next time she makes a visit. Thank you, ladies. Peter, I'm not letting you leave just yet. We're making him work overtime. When we come back, as the Trump's deal with Iran expires, the president tries to paint a rosy picture of a war that he cannot get out of, and it's not true. We're going to give you a reality check for fact's sake of where things actually stand. And remember, Money Power Politics is coming to you live. We are having our first live audience show. It is slated for Thursday, September 17th. You can actually be there. You can ask questions. You can comment. You can be part of this show. Just scan the QR code on your screen. Sign up for a chance to get a ticket. And I certainly hope to see you there. Money Power Politics is back in just 90 seconds.

0: There are a couple different ways you could look at the war right now. You could accept the White House's version. Donald Trump insists that Iran wants a deal and that the U.S. controls the Strait of Hormuz. His son-in-law, Jared Kushner, says that negotiations with Iran are robust, and Trump is outright dismissing concerns about conditions on the USS Lincoln as fake news. On the other hand, you could choose not to accept the White House's version, which they are offering no facts to back up their views. Reports overnight say a ship was hit on the Strait of Hormuz, damaging the engine room and causing a crew casualty. The Wall Street Journal says American officials are worried Oman could help broker a nuclear deal that is more favorable to Tehran. That is on top of its reporting that Iran is looking to now expand the war, as Trump says Tehran should put up the white flag of surrender. And the Pentagon is now admitting that a Navy destroyer was without power for 4 days last month, leaving the crew without drinkable water, meals, running toilets, or air conditioning during that period of time. Joining me now to discuss, David Rode, MS Now, senior national security reporter, and Peter Baker still here. Okay, David, day after day, the president keeps saying things like the Strait of Hormuz, it's open, everything is great, the U.S. is in control. And now we have another ship hit overnight and a crew member dies.
1: It is not open. The Trump effort to reopen it has failed. And then the other strait here, this is how the war is widening, is in the Red Sea. There's fighting there. It's another Wall Street Journal story about traffic being slowed down there. Four sailors were killed on a ship in the Red Sea last week. So the president's narrative, according to the sources I'm talking to, and just basic fact, is false.
0: Peter, right now Oman is negotiating with Iran over the strait. And in the midst of that, we talked about it yesterday, the president threatened to bomb the you-know-what out of Oman, a U.S. military ally, for almost 50 years. I don't know how else to look at this, but that the United States is trapped in this war, and everything the president is saying and doing just isn't rooted in fact.
2: Yeah, it's so striking. You're right to point that out. We've gotten so inured to a president who is willing to say and sometimes do almost anything that somehow we've lost the capacity for shock. But in fact, to sit there and just sort of randomly, almost cavalierly threaten war against a country with which we have friendly relations is, in fact, a striking moment. And it tells us something, that he wants to be belligerent with the countries that have been friendly to us. At the same time, he's once again talking about how he has such great respect for Kim Jong-un and North Korea, and he wants to stop military exercises because it's so mean to North Korea, which, by the way, has something like 60 nuclear warheads compared to zero right now in Iran. And he says the whole point of the Iran war was to stop them from getting a nuclear weapon. Well, on his watch and on President Biden's watch, North Korea has expanded its nuclear arsenal substantially without any kind of action or, consequence from the United States. You have a president who seems to think that Kim Jong-un is his friend and Oman is not.
0: Okay, we've been talking about this for days. We've been covering this story on this network for weeks. We now have the families of sailors on board the Lincoln furious that the president is dismissing their concerns about the conditions on the ship, saying it's fake news. And now we learn that a destroyer was without power for 4 days. What is the American public supposed to make of this?
1: That the U.S. Navy is under tremendous strain, that decades, previous administrations maybe didn't build enough ships, to be fair. But this is just an unforced political error by President Trump. There's no need to belittle
0: these sailors.
1: What,
0: going to war?
1: Well, there's the strategic error, but the
0: also an unforced political error.
1: And just on Oman, they're angry at the Omani foreign minister. I interviewed him right before the war started. He said the Iranians are willing to negotiate, and the administration rejected that advice. This was February 27th. I interviewed the Omani foreign minister. He was leading the talks. February 28th, President Trump chose to bomb. So that's why they're mad at Oman. But it is a basic political error to belittle the families of sailors and belittle sailors who are out on these boats for 12 months at a time, and we are unable to resupply them. Why? Because Pete Hegseth hid the fact that Iran destroyed the main resupply base that the United States has in the Gulf. He did not make that public in press conference after press conference, and that is, again, the way that they have mishandled this war. But just why would the president belittle our service members and their families? It just makes no sense to me politically.
0: It's astounding. All right, Peter, new but related topic. Jared Kushner, who we just need to remind our audience again, is not a government employee, just met with both Hamas and Netanyahu about the Gaza peace deal. Is there any indication that there was any progress? And of course, we need to remind our audience, Jared Kushner has had a very close relationship with Benjamin Netanyahu his entire life. As a child, when Netanyahu would visit New York, he would stay in the Kushner home in New Jersey in Jared's childhood bedroom.
2: Yeah, whether he resents losing his bedroom for that or not, we don't remember. But yeah, look, yeah, Jared Kushner is an odd figure here because you're right. He's not a government official. He's somebody who's in the private sector, who's doing business in the Middle East, has billions of dollars of investment from the Saudis, is running around the region, you know, making deals. At the same time, he's serving as an effective envoy for the president of the United States to Benjamin Netanyahu and Hamas, interestingly enough. Now, remember, just it wasn't that long ago, you and I, Steph, are old enough to remember when the president announced that he's got a deal between Hamas and ending this Gaza conflict. That was so far ago that we can't even remember what that deal was like because the Israelis rejected it. Hamas didn't agree with our definitions, and that seems to now be off the table. So we're trying to get something back on the table. Now, it is interesting and important that the administration, in the person of Jared Kushner, is not giving up, is still trying. It would, you know, the question of whether they're committed to trying to find some sort of a peaceful resolution in the Middle East is important. And they should be, you know, we should keep take note of that. But what Jared's doing and what, you know, what he's offering the different sides and what, you know, authority he has from the president of the United States, his father-in-law, we don't really know.
0: Yeah, my question is he committed because he actually wants to help create peace in the Middle East? Or is it so he can get the bulldozers in there to create the Riviera a la Gaza? David and Peter, thank you both so much. Coming up later, this might not be something you're focused on, but I'm telling you it matters. A U.S. bond sell-off is driving 30-year yields to its highest level since 2007. Do you remember what happened in 2007? It's called the financial crisis. What you need to know about what is behind it and what it means for our economy. But first, right after the break, do you remember this? The president launched investigations into anti-Semitism at Ivy League schools. Now there is a whistleblower who says it was all just a ploy to harass and strip them of funds. Ken Delanian is up next with his exclusive reporting when Money Power Politics returns. We had a lot of

0: opens up a big new legal question for other schools currently caught in the administration's crosshairs. Joining us now, Ken Delaney, and Justice and Intelligence Correspondent for MS Now. He broke this story this morning. Okay, Ken, on some level, the story is a bit of a no duh. We know that the president just wanted to go after these schools and pull their funding. But on the other, it's crucially important to actually know that this is what our administration possibly did, looking to hurt some of our most important universities. Explain what happened.
1: Good morning, Steph. Yeah, you're absolutely right. We sort of knew the top line here, but what this whistleblower complaint does is allow us to peek under the hood and see how the Trump administration is manipulating the levers of government and forcing good civil servants to do things they find absolutely abhorrent. And in this case, a veteran civil rights lawyer filed this disclosure. She's no longer with the Department of Justice, and laid out the whole thing. She said that she had been detailed to the Department of Health and Human Services, which was conducting this investigation into Harvard, Brown, and Columbia. And she said she learned quickly that the investigation was based on a single New York Post article that recounted some anti-Israel protests at the medical school graduations of these schools. And she said that as she was going through the investigation with her colleagues, she quickly realized that the findings didn't matter. Whether she was raising questions that some of this conduct was protected by the First Amendment, I mean, it's not anti-Semitic to protest against Israel, that didn't matter to the senior officials in the Trump administration. They wanted this outcome because they wanted to force these schools to settle. And what's interesting is two of the three schools did fold. Essentially, Columbia settled for $200 million and Brown agreed to pay $50 million. No admission of wrongdoing. Harvard did not. Harvard fought in court, and as you said, they have won all every step of the way. It's not over yet, but they just got a ruling from a federal judge dismissing a lawsuit by the Department of Justice accusing them of fostering anti-Semitism. These people are not saying that anti-Semitism didn't exist and that there weren't incidences, but what they're saying is there's not enough evidence that these colleges violated the Civil Rights Act. And Jamie Raskin, the Democrat, the ranking Democrat on the House Judiciary Committee, call this a frame-up job by the Department of Justice, and he wants more answers, Stephanie.
0: So is there any chance that these schools who did settle, who paid these big settlements, will have a chance to reverse it, given this whistleblower complaint?
1: I mean, they certainly have a right to take legal action, presumably. They have a right to potentially reopen this settlement and say, hey, this was based on a false premise, because it's very clear from this whistleblower complaint that the evidence just was not there. In the case of Brown, there was a senior Trump administration official who agreed, look, we can't make this case that they violated the Civil Rights Act, but we want to force a settlement anyway. It's all there in black and white. There are documents. There are accounts from insiders. And yeah, I think if I were those schools, I would take a very hard look at what happened here. I should add, Stephanie, that I've reached out to the Department of Justice and the Department of Health and Human Services, and they have not yet responded to my request for comment.
0: And in so many ways, Ken, like the settlement aside, the damage has been done. The reputations to these schools have been seriously damaged over the last 4 years as they were marred with these accusations. Ken, thank you so much. Really important reporting. When we come back, I mentioned this before, this matters. Bond yields hit their highest level in nearly 20 years. And you might be saying, what the heck do I care about bonds? You're going to. Not just what it means for investors, but what it means for you, for the entire economy. We have not seen yields this high since 2007. And if you remember what happened then, it was called the financial crisis and it hit everybody. You're watching Money Power Politics.

0: Okay, ladies and gentlemen, markets have been open for 6 minutes. Let's get down to business. The yield on the 30-year U.S. Treasury bond has hit its highest level since 2007, as investors remain very worried about inflation and government borrowing. So what does it mean for the state of our economy? Joining me now to discuss this and more, Scott Linsacome, Vice President of General Economics at the Cato Institute, and Greg Ipp, the Wall Street Journal's Chief Economics Commentator and Deputy Economics Editor. Okay, Greg, why is this happening, and what does it mean for the average American who is not focused on the bond market?
1: Okay, there's several reasons that long-term interest rates, which is what bond yields are going up. First of all, I think there were a lot of hopes that the Fed could cut interest rates this year, but inflation has been sticky, and with the war in Iran pushing up the price of oil, nobody thinks that's going to happen. So that's one factor. Another is that we have this federal deficit, which is approaching, it's actually topped $2 trillion this year. The federal debt is approaching $40 trillion. All that borrowing is pushing up interest rates. And the Treasury is now competing with all the companies building AI data centers who have to borrow money for that. So that's pushing up long-term costs. And finally, it's a global phenomenon. You look at Japan. Japan is also seeing rising long-term interest rates. What does that mean for the average family? Well, things like mortgage rates and business borrowing rates, those are all essentially benchmarked to the long-term Treasury yield. So what you're seeing in the bond market is making borrowing more expensive for every business and household out there.
0: Here's what's really interesting to me, Scott. In the early days of the Trump administration, the bond market and bond yields specifically seemed to be the only guardrail for President Trump, right? He even appeared to back down from certain announcements when rates would go up. It seems like that's not the case anymore.
2: Well, he doesn't have as many levers to pull, I think, is one of the issues. You know, when bond markets freaked out after Liberation Day, the president could go and negotiate a bunch of deals and lower the tariffs and exempt a bunch of stuff. And that could cause bond markets to chill out a bit. This time around, well, the tariffs are already lower and he's not going to get rid of them entirely. Yes, he could end the Iran war, but that's easier said than done, whereas he's learning. And quite frankly, there's no interest in Washington or in the White House to address the debt, and which being driven by profligate spending and a bunch of tax cuts as well. So there aren't any levers that he's at least willing to pull.
0: Do you know what's amazing to me? The fact that Washington has no interest in addressing the debt. Months before President Trump won, I saw Scott Bessent speak at an event, and he was practically foaming at the mouth of why we needed to elect a Republican, because our debt and deficit crisis was so disastrous. It was putting the future of our country at risk. And now here he is as our Treasury Secretary, and it's like we're pretending the debt burden is no big deal. I want to ask you about this new op-ed in the New York Times arguing that stagflation, and I know that's not something people here focus on a lot, but stagflation from the 1970s is back. Rising prices, slower economic growth. What do you think about that, Scott? Because if it is, that's bad news.
2: Yeah, I don't think we're at the full-on 1970s stagflation yet, but certainly you're seeing some signs of mini stagflation. Inflation, especially if you look at the PCE index, which is what the Fed cares about, is still well above that 2% benchmark. Core PCE is now around 3.3%. Outside of the AI boom, which, look, has been very healthy, that's a big tailwind. But outside of that, everything else has been pretty tepid. You throw in slowing demographics, immigration restrictions, all those tariffs and all that uncertainty. And I think you're getting this mixture of not really high 1970s inflation and 1970s growth, but a miniature version of that.
1: And Steph, if I could just jump in here for a second, I think that if we sort of use one term, stagflation, it sort of obscures the fact that we really have two economies here. If you're anywhere in the corporate sector, this is not stagnation. This is boom times. The economy is growing. Profits are up. Profit margins are at a record. The stock market hits record after record. It is a great time to be a corporation right now. And that's the big driver of the growth that we do have around 2%. If you're a worker, not so much. I mean, we know, for example, that because of the stickiness of inflation, average hourly earnings are basically flat to slightly negative when you adjust for inflation. So I don't think it's so much a stagflation writ large story. I think there's a two-track economy where the average wage earner is struggling with stagnation, but everybody else, especially in the corporate side, doing pretty good.
0: And what will be the impact of that, Greg, because, you know, pile on to that. Think about all the companies that are now getting paid back tens of millions of dollars from the government because of the tariffs that the Supreme Court deemed unlawful. Those companies are now facing somewhat of a windfall getting all that cash back. But the American consumer who paid up during the time of tariffs, which in some parts we're still in, we're not getting a refund check.
1: Well, so a couple things. We know that a lot of the tariff costs were absorbed into company profit margins. So it's not that surprising that they're responding to these refunds by padding their profit margins. But on the positive side, it probably means that we're going to have lower inflation, at least from imported goods, in the coming year, because we're not piling on additional tariffs. It's sort of like the feels so good when it stops phenomenon. At the same time, but I do think there's a bigger picture here, Steph, which is that, for example, in July, we saw zero job growth. In fact, five of the last 12 months, we had negative job growth. And I think that speaks to the risk in the next year or two that as companies find more ways to deliver goods and services with fewer people or the same people that they already have because of AI, we're in kind of like a jobless boom right now.
0: A jobless boom sounds slightly scary to me. Quickly before we go, because we're talking tariffs, Scott, Canada is set to face new ones as high as 50% midnight tonight. You think this is going to happen? Canada.
2: I don't think it's going to happen. I think for two reasons. One is the statute the president is invoking here has never been invoked. I think they in the White House know that this is a very risky gamble. They've already been smacked down by the courts a few times here. And I think the Canadians also know this and are willing to budge on a few of Washington's demands to make this all go away. My guess is that a bit of a tempest in a teapot. I think it will go away before any of this stuff happens.
0: I hope you're right. Gentlemen, thank you for joining me this morning. When we return, ChatGPT is getting a teen-friendly makeover, or at least according to them, how OpenAI is getting artificial intelligence into the classroom and rolling out new efforts, in their words, to keep teens safe. I don't know. We got some tough questions on this one. You're watching Money Power Politics.

0: Let's turn up the volume for this one. OpenAI is rolling out a new version of ChatGPT built specifically for teenagers. According to the company, it is engineered to detect younger users and apply tighter safeguards automatically, including quiet hours parents can control and reminders about uploading sensitive information or pictures. It also will have stronger protections on content involving suicide or self-harm. The move could be a defining test for the tech giant, which is currently facing a number of lawsuits over teen safety and allegations ChatGPT caused harm and even some death to some younger users. Joining us now, Chris Lehane, Chief Global Affairs Officer at OpenAI. Chris, I'm really glad you're here. This sounds well and good, but tell us how it's supposed to work, because let's be honest, neither Sam Altman nor the AI industry has built a lot of trust with the American people, and guardrails have not done much in the world of social media.
1: Yeah, Stephanie, thank you for having me. And, you know, trust has to be earned, right? You can, words are cheap, actions really count here. And I think you have to go back to really last fall when Sam, who you were referencing, our CEO and co-founder, really introduced this concept that has become an organizing principle for us, this idea that as we go forward and build our products and our product experiences, you need to treat kids like kids. You can treat adults like adults, but they're two different categories. And so what we did back in the fall, last fall, is we created something called age assurance, which is, you know, a way to be able to identify whether someone's above 18 or below 18. And we also began to change the type of content that folks under 18 would experience. What we're announcing today is really specific items and elements that we're building into the product experience that will be age appropriate for a teen. And really there's sort of three pillars to this. One is optimizing for teens to be able to use the technology to be able to learn, not cut corners, to be able to learn something like study hours where you're not gonna get the answer, you will engage with the technology to help you learn. I think there's a second pillar, which is the health piece. You know, we know from the expert advice that we have gotten that it's really important for a teen to know and understand that they're talking to a technology and not a person, so they get regular updates. They get updates on suggestions about taking breaks and taking time off. And so the healthy piece of this. And the final piece, the third pillar, is the safety element. We have parental tools that are already built in, but we're building on top of those. And in particular, when it comes to the content itself, when, as it relates to emotional well-being, as it relates to violent imagery, as it relates to sexual content, as it relates to things like eating disorders, we're really limiting the type of content that a teen would have access to, so they don't even get that information through the product itself right from the beginning.
0: I want to stay on those last points that you just made. AI is an amazing resource. I use it every day, but these limits, they just might not be enough, right? The fact of the matter is OpenAI is being sued by the parents of a teenager who took his life after confiding in ChatGPT. His father testified before Congress that the chatbot became his suicide coach and even offered to rewrite his suicide note. After the lawsuit was filed a year ago, you did roll out parent controls, but knowing that, it's so hard for parents who want to adopt AI because it is the future. It's so hard for us to even begin to trust this when I say things like the chatbot was a suicide coach, according to the father.
1: Yeah, and so, first of all, there's nothing that I can do or anyone can do to bring back anyone who has been lost, right? It's an obvious tragedy, and you almost feel trite even saying that. So, but what we can do is try to build things into this product to make it safe. You know, AI is here. There's gonna be more people using it tomorrow than using it today. And we do feel like we have that responsibility to try to do what we can do to ensure that people are using this safely and responsibly. And so the content piece here that you flag is incredibly important, right? We have spent endless hours with teen experts on teenage mental health, on teenage well-being, and really based on the feedback that we've gotten from these leading experts, we have built into the actual product itself limitations, prohibitions, blockers, so that the type of content that maybe others could access in other places, you will just not be able to access, you know, through our teen ChatGPT for teens. And again, I think this is us taking lessons, trying to apply them and seeking to be better. This is going to be ongoing work, and you're constantly going to need to be at this. You're going to constantly need to be getting the feedback from the experts and building this in. But we do think that this is a pretty significant step. And the fact that this is specifically built for teens, again, so that they can use the technology to learn, to create, to build, to think, but also to be able to do it in a healthy and safe way.
0: And do you feel confident about the control you even have over the AI you're creating or these safeguards, right? Recently, a version went rogue, broke out of a closed environment, then hacked another company to cheat on a test it had been given. So even if all that you're saying is like, great, this works, let's go all in, what if you don't have control over any of this?
1: Yeah, look, as you know, we announced, I think last week, that we had actually put a pause on some of our technological development. You know, we did that affirmatively, we did that proactively, we did that, you know, on our own. We did that when we started to get signals and what is called sort of the pre-training model run, that we were starting to hit some critical levels. It's not the first time we've hit pause in terms of slowing or stopping our development to ensure that we're trying to get these guardrails in place. I do think that this is, we go forward, going to be a challenge that all of us in the AI space need to take on. It's amongst the reasons, you know, we have been pushing for creating national legislation that would impose and create required safety standards for the industry, particularly for the frontier labs, before a technology is introduced and deployed to the public. We do think that, you know, in this moment, it's more important than ever as this innovation accelerates that we get those national safety standards in place, because we do need something like that for society. Again, on our end, you know, we do take this incredibly seriously. We do stop stuff when we see it. We do have a preparedness framework. But again, like, this technology is coming, and it's incumbent upon all of us to be working together as a society to make sure we get this right.
0: That we can certainly agree on. Chris, thank you for joining me today, and thank you for walking us through this announcement. I appreciate it.
1: Stephanie, thanks for the time. I appreciate you.
0: When we come back, we're going to enter the group chat. Michigan State Senator Mallory McMorrow, Matt Bennett, and Dan Nathan are standing by. Keep it here.

0: Good morning. It is 10 a.m. on the East Coast, 7 a.m. in the West. I'm Stephanie Ruhle. Welcome back to the second hour of Money, Power, Politics. It is time for the group chat. And today, some key elections are taking place across this nation. In Florida, Democratic Socialists are looking for more upsets in the hostile territory. State Representative Angie Nixon is running in the Democratic primary for Senate on a platform of change, Medicare for all, rent stabilization, and abolishing ICE. She faces off against Trump impeachment witness Alexander Vindman, who has drastically outfundraised her. Overall, Democrats are trying to press their advantage as frustration over cost of living and conflicts abroad are boiling over. As they head to the ballot box, President Trump's approval rating has sunk to the lowest of his second term, just 33%. All of this makes this contest between centrists and progressives within the Democratic Party a crucially important one to watch as the midterms approach. And you're in luck. I have the best group for exactly this discussion. Let's enter the group chat. Matt Bennett, who I've not seen in ages, is here, co-founder of Third Way and former White House deputy assistant to the president for intergovernmental affairs under President Clinton. His group recently announced a $15 million campaign against democratic socialism. Dan Nathan is here, co-founder of Risk Reversal and CNBC Fast Money contributor. And Mallory McMorrow, Michigan State senator and author of Hate Won't Win, Find Your Power, and Leave This Place Better Than You Found It. Amen to that. She recently endorsed her former opponent, Abdul Al-Sayed, for Senate in Michigan. What do you make, Senator? I'm so glad you're here. What do you make of Democratic Socialists running candidates in Florida where significant Latino population left left-leaning dictatorships and came to the United States? So just hearing the word socialism, even if it starts with Democratic, they panic.
1: I feel that. You know, this is a moment where the Democratic Party needs to grow. And what we're seeing across the country, whether it's Michigan, whether it is Florida, is that it's going to take different flavors. We had a very different result in Michigan than our neighboring state in Wisconsin. But what we saw in Michigan, as an example, is everybody was looking at our state to hear what direction is the Democratic Party going. Is it going far left and outsider? Is it going DSA? Or is it going establishment? Is it going experienced? And the race was so close, and we had such high turnout that, to me, the exciting opportunity is we are rejecting the premise entirely. And this is a moment where the Democratic Party can grow. So long as we are comfortable with the fact that different candidates are going to win in different places, we have the numbers to succeed in November. Because you're exactly right. It is all about the economy. It's about the fact that the average age of a new first-time homebuyer is the highest it's ever
0: 42
1: been.
0: 42 years old.
1: 42 years old. I am turning 40 in just a couple of weeks. A lot of my classmates, colleagues, people in my generation, millennials and Gen Z, are putting off having kids. They can't imagine ever buying a house. And they're looking at an institution that has failed us across both parties and do want big change.

0: And the candidates who are able to promise that in a compelling way are going to win. And I think the biggest mistake the Democratic Party can make right now is rejecting people who are joining the Democratic Party. Let's grow this party, be a big tent, have debates and conversations, but solve the real issue, which is how do we recapture the American dream?
1: And that's the thing. Clearly, Third Way thinks that Democratic Socialists are a threat to the party. But when you think about the issues that are resonating with people, it's about affordability. It is about health care. It's about immigration enforcement. So given that those are the issues that are speaking to the American people, do these more moderate or establishment candidates need to do a better job on these issues that matter most to Americans?
2: I think in some places, sure. I mean, I wish Mallory had won that primary. It was a hard-fought race, and you know there were all kinds of reasons. But on the whole, I totally agree with Mallory on the big tent. We need all those voters who voted in Michigan, every single one that turned out. The thing that worries us are the candidates, not the ones that are talking about affordability or all the things that she was talking about in her campaign, but the platform of the Democratic Socialists of America is pretty out there. I mean, it is totally bonkers. It is abolish prisons, abolish borders, give workers the means of production, basically, you know, Marxism, get out of NATO, abolish the U.S. Senate, abolish the presidency, and abolish the Supreme Court. These are not things that any sane Democrat wants to do. But there are people who are coming to Congress for sure who ran on that platform. This is very different than being a liberal Democrat. It's really, it's entirely different than the Sanders for President campaign was. What we're seeing now is radicalism as opposed to liberalism or progressivism. And that's the thing that worries us. And you're already seeing the Republicans weaponize this in their ads. And we've seen this movie before. In 2020, Joe Biden wins the presidency, and we lose a net of 12 House seats on the same ballot. That is not supposed to happen. And we did a big retrospective and we're like, why? Why were we losing House seats when we won the White House? And one of the major answers was to fund the police. It was just incredibly unpopular. And Republicans did this incredibly good job of tagging moderates running in swing districts who had no interest in defunding the police with this crazy idea. It's going to be even easier for them to do that with people on the ballot saying these nutty things.
0: Yeah, and I just really want to caution that you're exactly right. Republicans are weaponizing this, but they're weaponizing it because they see Democrats in disarray. They see that there is this effort to push out people who are trying to join the Democratic Party. And we saw this in Michigan, just to put the numbers on the board. In the Republican primary, just a few weeks ago, on the Republican side, 900,000 people came out and voted. On the Democratic side, 1.5 million people came out and voted. A few months before that, at our state Democratic convention, we had a record number of delegates. These are people who are not casual. They're not keyboard warriors. They showed up. They registered as Democrats. They participated in the process. And young people, college Dems, outnumbered the teachers unions. So for the years of hand-wringing about why aren't young people showing up, why aren't young people voting, they are. And yeah, some of the ideas in the Democratic Socialist platforms, it's bonkers. But we can say that within the Democratic Party. If we get back to the idea of how do we make sure that by the time you're 30, you have a house, that you're not going to be trapped in a lifetime cycle of debt. This promise of going to college that was going to get you a career is now being wiped away. I know your previous guest was on talking about AI. That's what I hear from young people across Michigan is entry-level jobs are gone. We're worried that it's being taken away by AI. And I just worry that now is not the time, especially in a state like ours, where we need every Democrat, everybody who voted for me, everybody who voted for Haley Stevens, everybody who voted for Abdul and independents and some Republicans to defeat Mike Rogers, or we lose a Senate seat. And we have to be focused on the stakes because I don't want to lose a lifetime appointment to the Supreme Court that's going to exist my daughter's entire lifetime if we're caught infighting right now.
2: I couldn't agree more. We want Abdul to win. We're all in for him. He's done a nice job, I think, of kind of sanding off some of the edges that we saw during the primary. He's now kind of entered the general election. He's talking about how he's not a socialist. He's a capitalist. And that's great. We're for him. And we agree. Everybody who voted in that primary, we need every single one of them to vote, not only this year, but especially in 2028. We don't want to exclude any of these voters. What we're worried about are some of the people that are running. The primaries are basically over after today, and so this is an issue for 2028. Now we're all in. We got to beat Republicans up and down the ballot.
3: Yeah, it's really interesting. There's no sympathy for DSA or the platform right here. There are some candidates that will win, and they will tack, or have won, and they will tack more towards the Senate.
1: Well, there is. Yeah. I think there are people who align with some DSA principles that are getting a huge amount of support.
3: And that's my point. I mean, I think a lot of these candidates are going to have to put some daylight between some of the stuff on the far right. I think a lot of these candidates that were able to win in districts where you're seeing a lot of these younger people come and vote, I think they are concerned about a lot of the issues that are more, I guess they're left of center, but they're not all the way out there. And you will always have this kind of fringe element. And so when I think about here, we're sitting in the cradle of capitalism right here in New York. And we have one of the most easily identifiable, you know, democratic socialists as our mayor right here. And I don't feel people freaking out right now. You know what I mean? I think there was a bit of a
1: they say it at cocktail parties, but they're not freaking out in their real life. Right. I mean, even Ken Griffin, I'm pretty sure he's not leaving New York.
3: Yeah. I mean, and I think that's really important. I mean, you know, you guys have been in politics for a long time. I mean, I've been outside looking in, very interested. All of these moments, for the most part, other than Trump, have been fairly ephemeral. You know, it's just kind of the way it is, and especially in kind of local politics, that sort of thing. So to me, I think, you know, you got some daylight in between these crazy things like abolish the Supreme Court and abolish this and that or whatever. And I think a lot of Americans, I think a lot of Democrats, you talk about the Big Ten, I think they will come in, they will coalesce. And I think the winning answer is, this is what I'm hearing from you guys, is not so progressive as that's what we called them before as DSA, but it's got to be, you know, kind of left of center and being willing to kind of work with some elements of the far left, but it's got to kind of tack more towards the center.
0: But I think we need to take a step back, and there is a unifying message, whether you are an establishment Democrat, a liberal Democrat, a progressive Democrat, or far left, which is the system is rigged. And it's broken. And there is too much money in politics. And if you're a billionaire, you're a CEO of one of these tech companies, you're going to be fine. Everybody else, truly everybody else, is hurting. And as I was preparing to come here today, you know, I read, I think it was a New York Mag piece about Mamdani gave parents 4 hours of free childcare, and they went out on a date. And the number of parents in New York who were like, we haven't been out on a date. One of the anecdotes was somebody celebrated their 11th anniversary that they went out to dinner. That's a simple solution on providing childcare to close that gap so that everybody else can participate in the American dream. And I think we are getting too lost in the sauce sometimes on, I think all Democrats want universal health care. We want everybody to have health care. Republicans don't. They're trying to take it away from you. And we are getting caught in the infighting of what version of that do you run on, when the difference is that's what you work on once you're in office, when you introduce bills, when you have committee hearings, when you get fiscal analyses on what your policy proposal is. And I feel like we are fighting that fight before we win. We got to win. We have to have enduring majorities to be able to have those debates on the inside. But right now we're having them on the outside, and Republicans are winning, and they have been winning.
1: Okay, and I wish that 330 million Americans were watching this program right now. Unfortunately, my viewership is just a little bit less than that. And Newt Gingrich just had a quote where he said that GOP can win in November if they define this election and make it about, and say Democrats are about, big government socialism, weird values, or a Republican Party creating a better future for every American. We know, we already said it, Trump has leaned into calling Democrats communists, which is funny to me because nobody likes Vladimir Putin more than our president. But do you think this is landing?
2: I hope not. I don't think so. Look, Trump is unbelievably unpopular. And as Mallory notes, like, people are really struggling. And when they're struggling, they throw the bums out. And right now, the bums are the Republicans. And so they have a very, very long row to hoe here to try to convince people that they should keep these guys in power. They've done everything they can possibly do to make life worse. I mean, they came into office promising to lower the cost of living. They imposed tariffs and went to war. Two things that raised the cost of, usually presidents get too much blame for prices going up.
1: No. His actual policy,
2: yeah.
1: Right? A president is usually just, I'm the guy in office. I have to be here while this stuff is happening. His actual policies, you can draw a direct line to, this is why your life is more expensive.
2: Exactly. And Americans are not stupid. They know this. And I'm sure you saw this on the campaign trail. They understand what happened to them. So look, I don't think this is going to work. However, you know, we just don't want to lean into it any more than we possibly have to. And I just want to say, like, we are now, as I said, we're through the primaries. We are united. Every Democrat needs to win their election. Every single one, Avias, Chevalier, AES, all of them have got to win so we can throw these guys out of office. They're destroying the country. And there's not a Democrat in America that doesn't believe that.
1: So for every person watching right now, who's hearing everything you're saying, yes, this is what we want, this is what we need, this is the America I want to live in, why do you think that didn't work in your election, in your campaign?
0: We had a three-way Democratic primary. And what we saw is it was the most expensive Democratic Senate primary in U.S. history. Trying to make the case that I was somewhere in the middle was tricky. You can be the best of both candidates or you can get squeezed out. But my commitment, you know, the primary is done, exactly to your point. My commitment on Election Day was as soon as the race is called, I'm going to endorse the winner and I will be at their event. Now, Michigan being Michigan, there was no event to go to. The race was not called by the end of the night. But the first thing in the morning, I was there with Abdul at his press conference because the stakes in Michigan could not be clearer. In our primary, we all wanted you to have health care. We all wanted to end the war in Iran. We had different ideas of how to get there. But we cannot lose to a Republican Party. I mean, Newt Gingrich has some good ideas, but he might want to talk to the president because the president is not listening to him.
1: He thinks affordability is a joke.
0: Affordability is a joke. And there was a quote that I read where he effectively told people just this past week to pay the higher gas prices and that he's not going to apologize because the war in Iran is the right thing to do.
1: You read correctly.
0: Now, you tell that to a Michigander who is paying $4.30, which I know in New York sounds incredibly affordable, but in Michigan is not. I had done a roundtable months ago when I was still in the campaign with 8 Trump voters in Macomb County. It's our swingiest county. And we went around the table and I asked everybody in one word, describe how you're feeling right now. Everybody said scared, angry, anxious, afraid, pissed. Everybody. And what I heard from a gentleman who shared with me that in his day job, he's a janitor at a nursing home. He loves his job, but it doesn't pay enough. So he did DoorDash at night. And he said, with these gas prices, I can't do the job that I took on in order to afford to do the job that I really love because I love spending time with seniors. He said, I voted for Trump because Trump promised to end wars. So the challenge for Democrats, and I think the opportunity, is we got to let go of the infighting. The primaries are done. We have to make the stakes clear and not allow the Republicans to present themselves as sane and normal and rational because they're falling all over themselves to see who they can get Trump to love more.
1: We're out of time, and I'm sure I'm destroying the rest of the show asking one more question, but this is the thing. The first part of Mallory's last answer, where she had said earlier, Democratic voters want to get money out of politics. And then the next thing she said to us, this primary was one of the most expensive primaries in this country. How do you square those two things where voters are saying, I want money out of politics when there couldn't be more money in it? And in many cases, you need that money to make a difference. And the Supreme Court just made it easier to put the biggest, darkest money in there.
2: I mean, you can't. Those circles cannot be squared. You desperately have to have money. If you don't have money, you cannot be competitive, especially in Senate races in big states like Michigan. It is horrible. And as you say, it's worse than it was last year because the Supreme Court has, you know, been chipping away at even the tiny bit of rules that were left. So now, if you give unlimited amounts of money, Elon Musk, who has $1 trillion, can give as much money as he wants. He could put $5 billion.
1: And not even notice.
2: Wouldn't have any impact on his net worth. And that could be spent basically the same way. If you give $100 to Mallory's campaign, that is spent now.
0: But the silver lining is you see that it's not working.
2: That's true.
0: Musk failed at buying a state Supreme Court seat in Wisconsin. Abdul was outspent, you know, 8 or 9 to 1 in the primary after I dropped out. He won because he said loudly and clearly, the system is broken. We need money out of politics. And that resonated.
1: Well, we do need money to stay on the air. So I have to go to commercial break or the show is over. But reminder, Money Power Politics is coming to you live. Our first live audience show slated Thursday, September 17th. Just scan the QR code on your screen. Sign up for a chance to get a ticket. I would love to see you there. Don't go anywhere. The conversation continues. We're back in just 90 seconds. You don't even have time to go to the bathroom and you do not want to miss this show.

0: Okay, just for a moment, we have to talk about what we're hearing from our White House. Yesterday, CNN reporter Kristen Holmes asked the president about Senator John Ossoff's comments about Trump and White House aide Natalie Harp, and the official White House Rapid Response Twitter account went on the attack, calling Holmes a disgraceful, humiliating embarrassment and saying someday her children will be sickened and embarrassed by her. Matt, I know every day we say, I can't believe the White House did this. I can't believe the White House said this. But this is very scary territory.
1: It's horrifying. I mean, the way that they are treating the press is deeply un-American and very alarming. I mean, we've already seen this guy, this president and his cronies going after huge parts of the American media establishment and cowing them into changing. Thankfully, not this network, but others. And that is really, really alarming. Without a free press, we are not a free country. And having the White House act this way is not only disgusting and appalling, it is profoundly un-American.
2: Yeah, you and I have talked about this a lot. Let's go back to 2016. I mean, a lot of business leaders opposed a lot of the policies that Trump and his campaign had put out. They were all, though, on these business committees. Remember these roundtables? Mm-hmm. And then we had the Muslim ban, and they almost all stepped off of it. Now, flash forward.
0: And then
2: forward,
0: Charlottesville, they ran for the hills.
2: That's right. So, so let's flash forward 10 years from now. I mean, the idea that all these folks lined up on the dais behind him at inauguration, they've kept their mouths shut about this. I'm sure some of them can't be particularly happy right now. You know, Mark Zuckerberg, one of the worst of all of them, and just intellectually so dishonest, is now going to be testifying again, you know what I mean, in front of. So, like, he's going to screw them all. Like, that's what he does by the end of it. But the fact is, Zuckerberg, too, by the way.
0: But hold on. If he's going to screw them all in the end, they're making so much money hand over fist. They are facing an environment with little to no regulation on any front. So the good times are so good for them. But when are they going to start to see that the polls are what they are? The president's approval rating is hitting an all-time low, and a reckoning is coming.
2: Yeah, no doubt. I mean, listen, you know, I'm less concerned about the tech guys, and we're going to talk about that, but guys like, and I hate to name check, but Jamie Dimon, CEO of the largest bank in the world, right?
0: And World Liberty Financial is about to become a bank,
2: yes.
0: And we're not hearing boo from any of them. And yes, I am looking at you, Jamie Dimon.
2: Yeah, me too. Just leave it there.
3: I mean, let's just go back to the question, because, yes, it is un-American. It is tamping down on our freedom of speech. It's also pathetic. This is a president who ran on being this macho, manly man. And there's a woman reporter who asks him a question that clearly ruffled his feathers.
0: That was a direct quote.
3: It was a direct quote.
0: Right. It wasn't fake news.
3: Right.
0: She was quoting a person running for Senate, a member of Congress.
3: And the White House, he's hiding behind the White House and White House staff to attempt to scare and ruin this reporter's life. That's the least manly thing I've ever seen. Just step up. And I think we're starting to see who this president and who this party really is there's a little bit of criticism and they fall apart. That's what's un-American.
0: From a political perspective, he's got us talking to John Ossoff and his now 3-day-old speech for the next 3 days. Nobody's going anywhere. When we come back, Dan just touched on it, the rise of Silicon Valley's tech billionaires, and not just the impact it's having on their companies, but their impact on democracy. And later, yet another data center disruption, how one community is being impacted by Elon Musk's AI operation in the deep south. You're watching Money Power Politics.

0: What exactly are these tech titans doing that you say could upend democracy? And how is the administration helping them do it?
1: Well, my book is about a cult of Silicon Valley billionaires who for decades now have been spelling out this plot to upend democracy using technology, specifically something that was called cybercurrency in the 90s, that's called crypto now, a digital fake money that would allow people to undermine government authority, and advanced automation, which in this sort of prophetic ideas from the late 90s was going to suck out all the jobs out of the economy, leading to a collapse not only of the economy, but of the nation state system itself, of American democracy. And these ideas were considered really crazy and marginal for a long time, but over the last 15 years, we've seen them move from these weird internet blogs into the center of the Republican Party through billionaires like Peter Thiel and Mark Andreessen, as well as through J.D. Vance, who was largely a creation of this same Silicon Valley cult of anti-democratic belief. Some call it the neo-reactionary movement, others call it the dark enlightenment. It's been written about to some degree in papers like the New York Times or the New Yorker, but my book takes a deep dive into its origins and exactly what it wants. Basically, venture capitalists are betting on the end of democracy as a major source of profit in the coming decades.
0: How much power and influence do they have? Because you mentioned Mark Andreessen, or even more specifically, Peter Thiel. One could say he's almost a Darth Vader-like figure puppeteering so much of what we're seeing on the front line in terms of Republican policymaking.
1: Puppeteering is an excellent word, because J.D. Vance was entirely created by Peter Thiel. Every step of his career, J.D. Vance has been funded by Peter Thiel. Peter Thiel convinced him not to be a lawyer, made him a venture capitalist, funded his Senate campaign, helped to make him the vice president after he had called Trump America's Hitler. He even is responsible for Vance's conversion to Catholicism, if you read Vance's new memoir. So we've never seen some billionaire have this much influence over somebody who's a heartbeat away from the presidency. At the same time, crypto, which is this scammy crime product, I don't even call it an industry, I call it a cartel, has now become the biggest player in our politics in terms of political spending. And now AI is adding to the playbook by going in deep, as well as Andreessen Horowitz. They're all becoming the biggest players in politics. Essentially, they're holding a gun to the head of American democracy, and anybody who votes against their interests can get tens of millions of dollars thrown against them. So I'd say they've been able to seize a tremendous amount of power in a very short period of time.
0: But it's more than tens of millions of dollars against them.
1: Oh, yeah.
0: If you're a lawmaker that sides with them, you cannot just win an election. You, too, can become obscenely wealthy. So help us understand the corruption and the grift element of this.
1: For many years, people said crypto had no real use case besides crime and human trafficking and terrorism and financing rogue states like North Korea and Iran. But now we see crypto's real use case as a weapon of mass corruption. The Trump family is directly raking in billions of dollars in crypto openly. The corruption is so staggering and massive that it's almost hard to describe in words. And so basically, they've created this technology where you can just funnel money directly into politics, including from foreign governments. And we don't seem to have any mechanism to fight back against this. And keep in mind that crypto is used by a small minority of Americans. I think less than 20%. Pew had it last year at 14%. Why is this cartel of this weird digital fake money project, which was designed to undermine government authority, exerting such massive force in American politics? It's an existential threat to democracy, and the billionaires of Silicon Valley are behind it. Not only that, but they've been talking about this as a plan for a long time, if you look at what they've been saying in blogs, podcasts, interviews, and treatises.
0: Dan, I listen to this, and then I think about who is in power in Congress, who's in the Democratic Party. And I'm like, Jesus Christ, they're bringing spoons to this gunfight. It was a month ago that Jim Clyburn said, I learned what ChatGPT was last week.
2: Yeah, I think you have to go back to even in the fall of 2024, before Trump was elected. I mean, he was making threats against Mark Zuckerberg. He has a beef going all the way back to the 2016 election and the influence that Facebook had, whether they were putting their finger, you know, on the, you know, listen.
0: Zuck learned to make nice with Trump.
2: He learned to make nice, but back in this past, you know, he was basically saying he's the enemy of the state and he might put him behind bars. I think a lot of what Gill's saying, and I can't wait to read the book, is, you know, this is the cult of Elon. You know, here's a guy over the last 20 years who's done pretty amazing things as it relates to business, but he's also created this aura around him that has just brought in so many tech builders, so many tech investors, and they've basically been rewarded for doing that. But Twitter broke his brain, you know, this whole woke mind virus sort of thing, and then he started lining up behind a lot of these sorts of candidates or kind of putting together a group of libertarians that really bought into this stuff. And, you know, make no mistake about it. I mean, Sam Altman, Mark Zuckerberg, they were not fans of Elon Musk, but they've all lined up behind this because they all have central interests about deregulation, about getting the government caught. I mean, the list goes on and on and on. They want to be behind this sort of leadership that relates to, let's say, the president, that sort of thing. And, you know, they do have influence in the elections, and they will continue to have influence in elections. And your point about crypto and AI, that might be a really, really difficult force to battle against as we get into the midterms. But we will see.
0: I guess, or then you can ask, what does power mean? Because if power is about power to the people, right, then the American people could stand up and say, I am not allowing this. Doesn't matter how much money you're putting into these elections. Doesn't matter how much you're going to influence Donald Trump. If I vote them out of office, I will stop this.
3: And that goes back to our earlier point about money and elections. People are waking up to this corruption, particularly from the tech industry. I was on a panel a few months back with a mom in Michigan who lost her daughter to suicide after getting addicted to Instagram. She said that she started an account, she would look up things as innocuous as snakeskin boots,
0: mm-hmm.
3: and then would be served content about suicide and body harm and eating disorders, and she's gone. And you cut to AI now and what AI is doing. And I had a conversation with a guy at a building trades breakfast who said he was excited about the jobs, potentially, of data centers. But he asked me, how do I know that the thing that I'm going to be building will not be used to surveil me and my family and won't be used to drop bombs on other countries?
0: The answer is, I don't know.
3: You don't know. He wants to be able to sleep at night. So I'm excited and worried at the same time. I feel like we're hitting this tipping point where people are fed up and they want to fight back against the tech oligarchy. And it doesn't matter how much money you pour in, that the people are stronger. The question that I have is, what is the response from the tech oligarchy going to be? Hopefully it's take all your money and go to Mars and leave the rest of us and we'll be fine.
4: Yeah.
3: For it.
4: You know, previously the most corrupt president, at least in modern American history, was Nixon, and his vice president, Spiro Agnew, was forced out of office for taking money in paper bags, like literally hundreds of dollars. As Gill points out, we're now talking multiple billions of dollars,
0: mm-hmm.
4: that the president himself and his family is just taking.
0: And cabinet members and their family members.
4: Right. And what he's discovered is if you do it out in the open and you have lackeys running the Justice Department, you can do whatever the hell you want. However, and to your point earlier about Democrats not responding, I agree it hasn't been robust enough. But what we're about to find out, I am certain Democrats are going to take at least the House back and hopefully the Senate too. They're going to hold hearings. And they're not going to be able to hold a lot of hearings to investigate the Trump administration because they're not going to show up and the Justice Department's not going to enforce the subpoenas. You know who is going to show up? Hopefully the people in Gill's book, because they have to. And there is going to be real investigation. I feel confident that we're going to learn.
0: Okay, but that's the thing, right? The brazenness, they're not taking money in paper bags. They're taking it out in the wide open. And the American people are taking notice. Gill, congratulations on this book. I guarantee a whole lot of people watching are going to buy it today. The group chat is staying put when we return. The latest example of data centers that are disrupting communities across the country, why residents and politicians on both sides of the aisle are now fighting back against Elon Musk's AI operation in Mississippi. That MS Now report is next.

0: Okay, so the Trump administration is stepping into a legal fight over Elon Musk's data centers. XAI is facing a Clean Air Act lawsuit over the gas turbines powering its data center complex down in Memphis, Tennessee, near the border between Tennessee and Mississippi. Civil rights and environmental groups say the company operated dozens and dozens of turbines without even getting required permits, putting nearby communities at serious risk. But now Trump Justice Department wants a judge to throw that case out, arguing the facility and the AI powers are critical to national security. He's even pulling in the Iran war. MS Now's Josh Einiger went to the area to speak to residents impacted by the fight. And here's just some of what they had to say.
1: You can hear it long before you see it. A high-pitched whistle and a hum that doesn't stop. Columns of heat bleed into the air and all surrounded by barbed wire and guards. This complex in South Haven, Mississippi, hidden from view behind black fencing and trees, is the engine that powers Grok, Elon Musk's controversial chatbot, which has been criticized for deepfake sexual imagery and racist content. But to Crystal Polk,
2: it's very emotional because this is where I grew up.
1: The most profound impact is just across the street. At her family's ancestral home, there's no escaping the noise, much less the exhaust from dozens of gas-fired turbines. It's all ignited outrage in a town that never had a say when the complex first broke ground about a year ago.
0: Josh Einiger joins the group chat. Josh, what exactly is XAI accused of doing, and why specifically is the Trump Justice Department stepping in to side with Elon Musk?
3: Well, I'll start with that first, Steph, and then we'll back into the rest of it. It starts with, and Mallory, you made the point in the last segment about dropping bombs overseas. Literally, the filing from DOJ has an appendix from somebody from DOD who says, actually, Grok AI was used or is being used in Iran to target for airstrikes. I think 2,000 munitions against 2,000 targets in 96 hours, and as a result, shutting down this power plant that's the subject
0: could cause us to lose the war.
3: Would shut down Grok.
0: Come on now.
3: Which would then have that. So that's their argument. One of a number of arguments the Trump administration put forth, saying that this lawsuit needs to be struck down. But the suit itself is about that power plant, which sort of has this kind of very, you know, suspicious kind of, you know, very secretive vibe. It's all kind of segmented off. No one knows what's going on there. There are 69 natural gas fired turbines that they built. And so this all provides power for the Grok data centers, which are just over the state line in Tennessee. Mm-hmm. And they put them in this place in Mississippi. There's a law in Mississippi. They had to build this in a hurry. If you have wheels on the turbines, they're considered, you know, temporary. And so the state of Mississippi says then you don't have to go through the permitting process. You don't have to put the various emissions controls, basically. And so now they've got 69. These are jet engines. So it's like the equivalent of three dozen, you know, 737s idling 24/7 and spitting out all those emissions. And there are studies, one from the Southern Environmental Law Center, which says the people who are most impacted by this particulate matter, which is being spewed into the air, are 73% black, more than one in five are below the poverty line. And this is the subject of this NAACP suit under the Clean Air Act, which seeks to have that power plant shut down.
0: Mallory, data centers were a huge issue in your Michigan Senate primary. What do you make of his reporting?
4: It's disgusting. I mean, you're seeing these companies leverage these loopholes to come in without any consideration of the cost to human life and without any consideration for their input. In Michigan, in response to this issue, an issue that I would say has risen in salience more than any other issue that I dealt with, not only throughout the campaign, but in the state, we've introduced in the state Senate what would be the strongest data center regulations in the entire country that would require.
0: And they're not saying we're going to shut down data centers. We're going to regulate them.
4: We're going to make sure that people are at the table, that you're required to have public hearings, that you must use 90% renewable energy. There is an OpenAI data center coming into Michigan that will use the equivalent of the energy to power 1 million homes. We are a state of 10 million people. people are raising alarms on why does it need that much at a moment when people's energy rates, their bills, are going through the roof. So we would also prohibit any resident from subsidizing the cost of that data center. And people want to know, I mean, this goes back to the conversation we've been having across the board. Is government here to protect people, or is it here to protect Elon Musk, Mark Zuckerberg, and billionaires for a system Grok most famously creates child porn off of anybody's stolen image of their child? People don't want it.
5: Two things jumped out at me. One, this happens all the time. They put these horrible polluting things in next to the most vulnerable people in the country. Cancer Alley in Louisiana, that's a bunch of poor
0: Flint water crisis.
5: Exactly, right. The Flint water crisis. This is what they do, and because they know that these people can't fight back. The second thing that I was thinking was, one of the million tragedies of losing to Trump the second time was that the Biden administration was on track to ensure that AI was powered by clean energy, whether it's renewables or nuclear, non-polluting, non-carbon emitting clean energy. We're going the exact opposite direction. The people in Gill's book are now building these insane amounts of gas. And at a moment when gas is incredibly expensive because of the Iran war that we're fighting for no reason.
0: You can watch Josh's full report on YouTube, and I highly recommend it. This matters, and on MSNow.com. All right. This has been an incredible time with this whole table. Josh, thank you.
3: Thank you, Matt.
0: Thank you, Dan. Always good to see you. Mallory, loved having you here in New York. When we come back, Good News Rules is next. You don't want to miss it. You're watching Money, Power, Politics.

There is always good news somewhere, and on this program, we know that good news rules. You may be familiar with Duolingo. I certainly have in my house. It is an app that helps users learn by gamifying their courses, and it is a and one of the biggest motivators is the daily streaks. Well, a young boy recently lost his 300-day streak through no fault of his own, so his mother took a shot and posted this to Duolingo. Quote, "My 10-year-old son had a 300-plus-day streak, but was unexpectedly hospitalized and missed his lessons. He is home and recovering, but heartbroken about losing his streak. Any chance some Duo magic can restore it?" Well, guess what? Duolingo responded within just a few minutes, asking for his account information. And by the next morning, Duolingo restored this kid's streak and gave him a new feature that will help protect his streak in the future. A spokesman for the company says the boy is an enthusiastic user taking lessons in chess, music, Spanish, and math. And I absolutely love this story. And I'm just going to make a quick plea to the New York Times. My executive producer, Patrick McMenamin, while he is in perfect health, every once in a while misses playing Wordle. And when he loses that streak, he's heartbroken. So New York Times, I don't know, perhaps you might want to take a page from Duolingo. That does it from us today. I am Stephanie Ruhle. Thank you so much for watching Money, Power, Politics. It is a privilege to be in this seat, but don't go anywhere. State of Play with Peter Alexander is up next. And in the meantime, be kind, enjoy the ride, and let's do this again tomorrow.

0: The primary slate is stacked today with a big focus on Florida, where the governor's mansion there and a key Senate seat are up for grabs. And it is also the first test of a new congressional map. We're going to speak to a progressive candidate in just a matter of moments. Plus, President Trump's foreign policy decisions have left allies scratching their heads and adversaries ready to try to fill that void. The former White House National Security Advisor John Bolton will join me live. And the contentious battle between ABC, Disney, and the Trump administration, it escalates again with a new lawsuit. I'm Peter Alexander, and this is the State of Play. It is primary day and the first test of Florida's redrawn election maps, redistrict, to give Republicans a bigger edge, but they face a big, glaring challenge there. The president's approval ratings just sunk to another record low. 33% of those say that Reuters, Ipsos poll shows that just one in three Americans is satisfied with how the president is handling his job. That ties his low during his first administration. We're going to see how that could impact today's primary races, especially in Trump's adopted home state of Florida. Not long ago, of course, Florida was the key swing state. It was really as purple as they get. Remember, 2,537 votes. That's all that separated George W. Bush from Al Gore in the presidential race. President Obama narrowly won the state twice. Then Donald Trump eked out a win over Hillary Clinton and carried the state two more times with growing margins. And now the Sunshine State has become a MAGA stronghold, even more ruby red after Florida Republicans answered the president's redistricting calls, redrawing its election maps. They're carving up Democratic-leaning districts and threatening to reverse representation for Black Floridians. It matters because the Congressional Black Caucus, which has seen historic growth, warns that basically a third of its caucus could lose its seats, especially after the Supreme Court gutted a key part of the Voting Rights Act. I should also note, even as he continues to rail against mail-in voting with wide-ranging allegations of fraud, President Trump, for his part, voted by mail in Florida's Republican primary, requested his ballot in July, sent it back in last week. It's not the first time he's voted by mail in that state. It's actually at least the third time that he has used the method, despite repeatedly attacking it as cheating. We want to start with our friend in Orlando, MS Now reporter Alex Tabbitt on the ground for us today. Alex, we talked to Byron Donalds yesterday. He, of course, is looking to succeed Ron DeSantis as the state's governor, would be the first Black governor in that state. That's a key race today, but there are also a lot of House seats that we're keeping a close eye on as well. Tell us what you're watching.
1: That's right, Peter. In the gubernatorial race, Byron Donalds is the heavy front runner of the GOP primary. He's running against David Jolly, who's the heavy front runner in the Democratic primary, a former Republican congressman. And while there's a lot of attention on that race, it must be noted that any win statewide for a Democrat here in Florida is going to be an uphill battle. You talked about the transformation of the state in Florida, of the state of Florida, how it went from being a purple state to a MAGA stronghold. To put that into context here, Peter, there are about 1.5 million more registered Republicans than Democrats here in the state here. That's how much of an uphill battle this is going to be. Now, you asked also about House races. There are a number of very intriguing House races here in Florida, including the 25th district, where Democratic Socialist candidate Oliver Lorcan is taking on incumbent Jared Moskowitz in the Democratic primary. That is the latest test for the DSA here. We've also got what people are calling the Battle of the Bigots in Republicans and the Republican 6th congressional district. That's where you've got incumbent Randy Fine, who is an open Islamophobe, running against Dan Blazarian, an Instagram influencer who's an open anti-Semite. That race is not expected to be particularly close, but it does represent the sort of dark underbelly of American politics right now. And then we've also been following a lot the 20th congressional district in Florida. I know we'll talk a little bit more about that later, but all of these races are made more complicated by this redistricting effort after the Calais decision, which redrew 21 of the 28 congressional districts here in Florida, and Republicans are hoping could flip up to 5 seats come November if this redistricting plan goes to plan for the Republicans. Peter?
0: You see that old map and the new map and how much more red the new map appears right now, and I'm struck by you talking about the battle of the bigots. That obviously gives you a sense of where we are in terms of

0: this congressional season. Let me ask you, though, about the 20th district, if I can. The 11-term congressman, Congresswoman Debbie Wasserman Schultz, of course, she was redistricted basically out of her seat. She's now running in that district, but it's a district that's historically been represented by a black lawmaker. It's been called a victory for civil rights. What sort of challenge is Wasserman Schultz, and I guess even what sort of criticism is she facing?
1: She's facing a ton of criticism because the 20th congressional district is the only black plurality district down here in Florida. About 42% of the district is black, including Caribbean and Haitian Americans. Representative Debbie Wasserman Schultz is from the 23rd congressional district, but that district has been redrawn in this gerrymandering effort. She's instead running in the 20th congressional district, a district which you noted has through over three decades of a history of being represented by African Americans. And the fact that she is injecting herself into this race has caused an immense uproar here in Florida, particularly as African American representation, not just here in Florida, but all across the country, may be diminished as there are several gerrymandering efforts taking place all throughout the country. Peter.
0: Alex Tabbitt on the ground for us in Orlando, Florida. Alex, we appreciate your reporting, and joining us now is one of the Democratic candidates for Florida's 20th congressional district, Elijah Manley. Elijah, it's nice to speak to you. We appreciate your being with us. We're talking about this newly redrawn 20th district. Everyone agrees there that experience matters, but the disagreement is over what that experience should look like, years of service in Congress, or really lived experience, racial representation in a district that has been represented by a black member of Congress since the 90s. Why, in your view, is lived experience more important here?
2: Well, first, good morning, Peter, and happy Election Day. You know, lived experience is so important because of the history of this country. We're talking about hundreds of years of slavery, Jim Crow here in the South. And it took an amendment to the VRA in 1992 to get this seat created, so that African-Americans from Florida could elect a member to Congress for the first time in 116 years. In a 116-year gap when there were no black members of Congress from the state of Florida. We sent the first one since Reconstruction in 1992 from Elsie Hastings, who passed away in 2021. And for 34 years, we have held this seat, providing our community with representation that is so needed. And right. In this current time that we're in, you know, where we have a Supreme Court that eviscerated our protections and our right to vote, we cannot expect to have a Democrat, someone among our own ranks, taking away our representation. This seat wasn't taken away from our community.
0: Mr. Manley, we should note you were talking about Alcee Hastings, of course, a celebrated Democrat in the state of Florida who has passed away. His own daughter is endorsing Debbie Wasserman Schultz. I want to ask you about her for a moment, though. She is obviously the ranking member of the powerful Appropriations Committee. If Democrats take back the House, controlling the money is one of the real key ways the Democrats can check this president. Why isn't that a value add for your community?
2: I think, you know, the lived experience matters so much. Yes, Congresswoman Wasserman Schultz has a lot of experience, but, you know, we have to weigh her experience with the needs of this community. We need someone that understands the vast majority of this community and their lived experiences. You know, people that live in Pompano Beach or that live in the hood in Lauderhill, they have specialized issues. They have issues relating to healthcare, to criminal justice. You know, those are things that the Congresswoman can be an ally on, but those are not things that she will understand off the cuff. When we're fighting, you know, these attacks on DEI, on black employment, on the criminal justice front, and right. We need people who understand these issues. And, you know, everybody has to start somewhere. You know, the experience is important. We understand a seniority argument.
0: Mr. Manley, let me ask you, if I can, just to follow up. You have, in other conversations throughout the campaign, detailed some of the policy differences with Wasserman Schultz. You've accused Israel of committing a genocide against Palestinians in Gaza. You support restrictions on aid to that country. She has not co-sponsored Medicare for All legislation. But notably, Hakeem Jeffries just this week said that he doesn't support Medicare for All. So if Democrats win, do you believe that Jeffries should not be the next House Speaker?
2: You know, when I get to Congress in January, I will vote for Hakeem Jeffries to be the speaker. But make no mistake, Hakeem Jeffries needs to listen to the base of the party. The vast majority, the polls are showing that the vast majority of our party, they want Medicare for All. They want us to restrict aid to Israel. that's what the people want. And so I'm listening to the people, and that's why we're seeing these victories across the country, because people are tired of status quo politics, and Hakeem Jeffries needs to listen to the party.
0: Just to be very clear then, so if you would support Hakeem Jeffries, then why wouldn't you support Debbie Wasserman Schultz in sharing that view as he does?
2: Well, I think, you know, building a relationship is important. You know, he's, you know, a member of the CBC. You know, he is the Democratic
0: Congressional
2: leader.
0: Congressional Black Caucus.
2: However, I do think that Debbie Wasserman Schultz should have ran in the district that she lives in, the 22nd, to give our party the strongest possible candidate we needed in that district to add to our margins in the majority this November. Unfortunately, we're likely to lose that seat because, you know, although we have a great Democratic candidate there in Pia Dandia, she lacks the name recognition that Debbie Wasserman Schultz could have used in that district. And so we may lose that district. The 20th district needs to send somebody, you know, progressive. This is what we need. We need someone who's progressive, who understands, you know, the moment that we're in. And Democratic voters, they're sick and tired of the establishment. Debbie Wasserman Schultz, you know, she's been an ally in many ways. I think she's a good person, but she's been there for 22 years. And she hasn't really accomplished too much. Yes, appropriations is an important role to be on, but, you know, so is having lived experience from this community.
0: Understood. Mr. Manley, let me ask you, there are four Black candidates, as we just showed on the screen right now in this race. You have said that the vote will likely be split, but each of them have a right to run. Why do you think that all of these candidates have not consolidated behind your candidacy?
2: Right. You know, I think, you know, first, the Black community isn't a monolith. So it was very hard to consolidate behind one candidate. You know, I am a progressive. I'm the only progressive candidate in the race. And I think that's important to have on the ballot this year. That is why I remained in the race. I'm also the candidate that can attract the most, you know, the broadest coalition of voters, white voters, Hispanic voters, and Black voters, as well as our vibrant LGBTQ community in this district. I can compete with Debbie Wasserman Schultz with Jewish voters. You know, so that's why I thought I was the best candidate, and I remain the best candidate in this race. You know, however, you know, you have so many people with different lived experiences, with, you know, different ideas. So it's very hard to consolidate. And the decision that voters are going to have to make today is balancing, you know, the name recognition of everybody, balancing race, balancing experience, but choosing who do they want to represent them for the future. I'm not looking for just 2 years. I'm looking to represent this district for a long time and give them the stability that they need, because we've been through so much with the former representative.
0: And Mr. Manley, to be clear, if Debbie Wasserman Schultz wins this primary, will you endorse her and will you campaign with her?
2: I think that we're going to win this election tonight, but if in the event that she does, I think that she will face a strong challenge in 2028 in the consolidated field, which will be to her disadvantage. You know, I'm going to vote for the Democrat that is on the ballot in November. You know, I'm a Democrat true and through, and I encourage everyone to support our nominee in November.
0: Elijah Manley, we very much appreciate you making time to speak to us. We wish you continued safe travels on the trail. We'll be watching what happens tonight. Thank you so much. We should know, we have also reached out to the Congresswoman, Debbie Wasserman Schultz, about a potential interview, and we hope to have that at some point soon as well. Coming up later this hour, the fight that began with Jimmy Kimmel and the FCC chairman hits a new level in federal court. But first, I'm going to speak with former Trump National Security Advisor John Bolton on the president resuming his warm relationship with Kim Jong-un and his new comments on Iran. We're back with that live right here on State of Play in 90 seconds.

0: No talks, no conversations, and a full blockade. That is where the war with Iran apparently stands 170 days into this conflict. The president posting that message as Iran's parliamentary speaker reiterated demands for reopening the Strait of Hormuz that the president claims is, quote, open and operating, which, of course, is not the case. Back at home, oil prices are reaching a three-week high, the cost per barrel reaching more than $90 a gallon. That keeps gas prices right now above $4 a gallon. President Trump's quagmire in the Middle East comes as he is making drastic shifts in America's East Asia military posture, opening new avenues for Kim Jong-un, Xi Jinping, and Vladimir Putin to potentially assert their dominance. We want to bring into this conversation former Trump National Security Advisor John Bolton. Mr. Ambassador, thank you for joining us here on State of Play.
1: Glad to be with you.
0: I want to share with you a post from the president this morning, a picture of the Strait of Hormuz with a caption calling it a new U.S. territory. The president keeps insisting again today the United States holds the strait. What's your assessment of the situation there right now?
1: Well, we don't obviously have complete information, but I think whether by design or because he stumbled into it, there are several things that Trump is actually doing correctly. I think the blockade against Iran is critical. I think starving them of any external revenues will help further destabilize the regime. And I do think that we're beginning to get movement on the Gulf, the Arab side of the Gulf, to get oil and gas and other commodities out. We had done this at various periods in the past several months. It will not be at pre-war export levels for sure, but right. The more that we can get to come out, the greater the effect on global prices. And I suspect what Trump is doing is seeing if he can just muddle through this until after the election and hope that the price of gas in the U.S. is not too negative politically for him.
0: It's hard to fathom the idea of muddling through, to use your word, through the midterm election. This began in February. He said it would be done in four or five weeks, I guess was his language. That would obviously be, you know, 8, 9, 10 months. Let me ask you about Iran's response, though, as it relates to the Strait of Hormuz. They said, quote, soon his, referring to the president, his delusion regarding the Strait of Hormuz will either be corrected or we will correct the delusions of this deluded man. The Wall Street Journal, Mr. Ambassador, reports that Iran has taken the last 2 months to prepare for a bigger fight, installing more hardline leaders, giving the IRGC, the Revolutionary Guard Corps, more control and ramping up production of missiles. What, in your view, is the president's fundamental misunderstanding of this war with Iran?
1: Well, how long do we have? I mean, he obviously didn't understand fully when he started what his objectives were. He didn't prepare for the possibility of an extended conflict, and he hasn't known how to measure what progress he's making toward his objectives. Look, I come from the perspective of having believed for over 20 years that there will not be peace and stability in the Middle East until the regime in Tehran is removed. I thought, I hoped, at the beginning of this conflict, that's maybe what Trump wanted. I don't know what he wanted. I think it's clear he doesn't think strategically, he has a short attention span, and we are where we are now in large measure because of that. I don't know what Providence is going to do to help Trump out of the mess he's made, but I think in the near term, the more pressure we put on Iran, the harder it's going to be for the Revolutionary Guard to carry out the kind of threats they're making. I think we made a big mistake at the end of the 6 weeks of attacks by stopping. And I think we're paying for that in substantial measure right now.
0: And let me ask you, if I can, very quickly, in the near term, the president has now been threatening some of America's closest allies in this region. Just yesterday, threatening to, in his words, bomb the S out of Oman. How does that undercut America's strategic relationships in that region?
1: Well, it obviously damages them. I mean, I think Oman was a dubious choice to be a mediator to begin with, given its relations with Iran over the years. I don't think Turkey fit the role of being a mediator either. But, you know, Trump has to stop talking about whatever thought comes into his brain and giving vent to it. I think it's that kind of conversation is evidence he's lost at sea. He's floundering. He doesn't know what to do.
0: Let me ask you, if I can, about another region that the president's had his focus on recently. He just scaled back military exercises in South Korea. He said he would have canceled them, but they were scheduled to start yesterday, so couldn't do that. He says the reason for this was because Kim Jong-un was, in his words, quote, unthreatening and respectful to him. But the former national security advisor, Tulsi Gabbard, who you knew well, told Congress just this March, quote, North Korea's intercontinental ballistic missiles can already reach U.S. soil. What, sir, does Kim Jong-un take away from the president sort of rolling back our relationship to South Korea and in effect threatening an American ally?
1: Well, you know, Trump did exactly the same thing when he first met with Kim Jong-un in Singapore in 2018. In the middle of the conversation, out of nowhere, certainly unknown to me or the other Americans in the room there with him, Trump said, I'm going to cancel these war games, as he called them, because they were expensive and provocative. He agreed with what Kim Jong-un had said. It was an unforced concession. It was a mistake. It was a mistake then. It's an even bigger mistake now. And it's not just the signal politically that it sends to Kim that Trump is once again maybe looking to revive their relationship. But at one point, Trump said they fell in love. I don't think that's how Kim Jong-un sees it. But it's not just on the Korean Peninsula where this has a negative effect. The Iranians are looking at this, too. And they see more evidence of desperation.
0: And I want to follow up on that for a second. I traveled with the president for each of his multiple visits with Kim Jong-un during his first term. You were with him for some of that. You obviously wrote that the president's failed denuclearization efforts was a major factor in your resigning. Why, Mr. Ambassador, in your view, is President Trump so enamored by Kim Jong-un?
1: Well, as I say, after he met with him, he said they fell in love. He said he could tell after just really a few minutes with him that they were going to have a great relationship. And that's how Trump sees foreign affairs. If he has a good personal relationship with Kim, with Xi Jinping, with Vladimir Putin, he thinks the U.S. has good state-to-state relations with the country. And it's just simply not true. It shows Trump doesn't think strategically. He can't define American national interest. He thinks it's all personal to him.
0: The president is also facing new scrutiny over the USS Abraham Lincoln, as you've certainly seen. The Lincoln, that's deployment has lasted more than 260 days, was in the Middle East, will soon be coming home. There were poor conditions there. The administration is moving the USS George Washington now from the Pacific over to that region as well. That's going to leave a void, no aircraft carrier in that region. What is the risk of that void in the Pacific, where we face concerns as it relates to Russia, to North Korea, and to China?
1: Well, it's a very dangerous region. There's no doubt about it. And what the situation we're in now reflects a failure of political leadership, not just of the Trump administration, but in the United States generally for 35 years since the end of the Cold War, where people didn't understand that we had not reached the end of history, all conflict had not ended, and we've had sustained underspending on defense, and we're seeing the effect of that now. That's got to change in a very dramatic way.
0: We talked about the USS Abraham Lincoln. Obviously, there are now some new reports about a Navy missile destroyer spending 4 days last month without working toilets or air conditioning. You were the national security advisor. You know the threats the U.S. faces around the world. You know our military presence in all parts of the globe right now. What gives? What's going on as we hear multiple reports about a variety of different ships having not too dissimilar issues in terms of their conditions and preparation?
1: Look, we only have about 280 warships in service right now. A bipartisan committee estimated several years ago we should have about 340. These ships are aging out. It does take time to build them. I think the Navy is the most stressed of all the services, and we need substantial investment, and it's going to be expensive. And if you want to keep the deficit down but get military spending up, politicians are going to have to be honest with the American people. I'm not holding my breath on that. But the fact is, we are underspending on national defense, and these are examples of it.
0: Ambassador John Bolton, the former national security advisor to President Trump. Mr. Ambassador, we appreciate you making time here on State of Play.
1: Well, thanks very much for having me.
0: Thank you. Coming up next, Disney and ABC take legal action against the Trump FCC. We're going to break down the bigger picture implications next here live.

0: You're watching the State of Play following constant pressure from the Trump administration over the network's programming. Disney's ABC is taking the Federal Communications Commission to court. This morning, the broadcast network announced it had filed a First Amendment lawsuit against the FCC. In this filing, ABC states, quote, again and again, the administration has attacked ABC's speech, the stories its journalists report, and the viewpoints its network programs air. Over time, those attacks have escalated into express demands that ABC be stripped of its broadcast licenses because of its speech, adding that government censorship is deeply un-American. The move comes after a public feud between President Trump and late-night host Jimmy Kimmel. You remember that, with the president calling for the comedian to be fired over jokes he didn't like on the show. In April, the FCC launched a highly unusual early review of the ABC's broadcast station licenses, a move not taken by the government agency in more than 50 years. And joining us now is NPR media correspondent David Folkenflik. David, nice to speak to you. Thanks for joining State of Play. First, if you can, how big of a deal is it for Disney and ABC to take this step to file this case against the FCC?
1: I think this is a considered choice. I think it's a major step. And it's a bold one, particularly in that it's in the, you know, essentially opening verses of the story of the new CEO, Josh D'Amaro. They've done it, you know, after trying to find another way. ABC, of course, was the first major American network, a media company, to decide to settle with President Trump when he filed as a private citizen against the network over characterizations made by anchor George Stephanopoulos. They essentially sued for peace by settling, agreeing to pay $16 million to settle his case against them. And yet, in his return to office over, you know, the last a little bit more than a year and a half, the president has turned his sights on ABC, as you pointed out rightly, on Jimmy Kimmel, on its news division, on The View, in a variety of ways. And his chief broadcast regulator has been happy to take him at his word. And you've seen these actions subsequently.
0: To be clear, the First Amendment argument being made by Disney is accusing the FCC of a, quote, retaliatory campaign for programming critical of President Trump. Your assessment, how strong would you say their argument, their case is here?
1: Well, look, I'm not a lawyer and I don't play one on TV, right, Peter? But that said, you know, I think it's striking that I believe the first two words of the lawsuit filed this morning are government censorship, and that they are laying out a record that is factually correct of statements the president has made on social media and in other forums, statements that the nation's chief broadcast regulator, Brendan Carr, the head of the Federal Communications Commission, had made, basically about the idea that ABC needs to fall in line. At one point, he said about Jimmy Kimmel on Benny Johnson, a right-wing podcaster's show, he said, we can do this the easy way or we can do it the hard way. Meaning, you know, get with it or don't. They suspended Jimmy Kimmel for remarks he made about the killing of Charlie Kirk, and speculation on who might have done it. And were pressured to do so from some of the large owners of their local stations. But then reversed that decision within a few days after a huge public outcry from subscribers of their streaming services and viewers of their network. You know, these are actions that appear to be taken expressly in response to the president's pressure for actions to be taken against ABC. And let me be clear, he expressly called for ABC to be stripped of its broadcast licenses.
0: Right.
1: Most ABC stations not owned by ABC, but they do own eight, and six of them are in the largest markets in the country and contribute significantly to the network and to the company's bottom line.
0: Can we just play this out for a second? How significant, how important, how damaging would it be if the administration, Brendan Carr, were to yank the broadcast license from one of these networks?
1: I mean, you know, again, it would be their individual
0: stations. Do they go off the air? I mean, is that what it means?
1: If you yank a broadcast license, it means that you are basically authorized by the government to operate on public airwaves. Those programs, that station would no longer be able to operate for free over the air in the conventional way, which still matters to a lot of people. And, you know, they still would be able, presumably, to find ways to stream. They would presumably still be possibly able to strike deals with cable providers. But remember, those contracts would be disrupted because advertisers suddenly couldn't be guaranteed that their commercials were being shown over the public airwaves. This would be a huge hit to the bottom line. Trump and his broadcast regulator, Brendan Carr, knows this would hit ABC significantly where it hurts. The ABC network is not throwing off a ton of money right now in profits. Yeah. Those broadcast stations are. And so it this is like the a desire, big deal to ABC.
0: It seems like the desire clearly is in the threat and then the payout they may get that goes alongside that threat. Let me ask you, if I can, a frequent target of the president. There have been a lot of them. One of them is Rosie O'Donnell. She filled in as the host of Jimmy Kimmel Live last night. And here's some of what she had to say about the president. We'll play that for you.
2: I decided to move and I took my little then 11-year-old kid with me. And I just said, whatever you do, don't tell anyone. I'm very sorry. I won't be able to graduate sixth grade with you. I'm being forced to move to another country because the president of the United States hates my mother. But in all fairness, I believe my mother hates him more. Hi, I know you're watching. And you know, right now he's in the White House crying because I haven't mentioned him. We have a great show for you tonight.
0: That was Rosie O'Donnell just last night on Jimmy Kimmel Live. What is the possible, in your view, fallout for other broadcast networks if ABC is to lose this case?
1: Well, look, the choice that the administration is presenting ABC, particularly as represented in the lawsuit, but nonetheless, just from watching from the outside, seems to be make accommodation to us or potentially lose your position as a broadcaster and lose a lot of profits. I don't think that's being done solely for ABC. I think the president and his broadcaster are happy to make clear to other broadcasters, to Comcast NBC, to Paramount CBS, to those that they regulate, that, hey, we're going to use the levers of power against you if we don't like your commentary, if we don't like your satire, and if we don't like your news coverage. And therefore, you know, this works for them in the particular, and it works for them as a broader threat as well. Even if it's not successful, it could tie up ABC in court and Walt Disney in court for a very long time, be exceptionally costly. They've hired, one of the nation's most prominent media litigators, Beth Wilkerson, to take this on over at ABC Disney. These are serious stakes for major players. Again, ABC paid $16 million at the forefront of this to try to get out ahead of this as Trump was returning to office, and it doesn't seem to have bought them peace.
0: As I experienced on multiple Oval Office trips, the president would yell at me and then quickly pivot to Brian Roberts, the owner of Comcast, thinking that's where the real damage could be done. To be clear, we didn't change our questions and we kept at it each day. David Folkenflik, it's nice to see you here on State of Play. Thanks for making time to talk to me.
1: You bet, and congrats on the show.
0: I appreciate you. Thanks. Coming up next, the Trump administration pauses construction along a southern border point in a national park. The Texas State Senator Roland Gutierrez, who is fighting the project, is going to join us here live.

0: Big Bend National Park in Texas is known for its meandering river that carves corridors through the canyons there, a canvas of stars cascading on a midnight sky. And it's one of the largest transboundary protected areas in North America, with more than 100 shared miles along the U.S.-Mexico border. But recently, it's really become a flashpoint for the Trump administration's immigration crackdown and plans to construct border infrastructure inside the parkland there. These plans were made even more real when construction crews began arriving on the scene earlier this month, yielding bipartisan outcry from lawmakers and Texas community leaders. Last week, CBP Commissioner Rodney Scott said these construction crews are there to build a new access road, install detection technology, and place vehicle barriers, not a wall as plans had previously stated. But now Scott says all construction efforts have been halted and says he plans to conduct on-the-ground evaluation over the next few days. It is not immediately clear for how long or exactly why. We want to bring in Texas State Senator Roland Gutierrez, who filed a petition on behalf of an indigenous group seeking a temporary restraining order against construction in the park there. Senator Gutierrez, thank you for speaking with us. Why do you think the construction has paused? Have you heard anything from the administration about it?
1: Well, thank you, Peter. So I don't get to talk to him now that we filed a lawsuit. As you know, Peter, it's not the job of a Texas state senator to go suing entities, but this community asked for help. And as a lawyer, I said, this is the only way we can do this. So they asked me to help out, and we filed this lawsuit along with Dick DeGuerin out of Houston. We feel that this is a fool's errand for so many reasons, not the least of which, as you mentioned, with the Santa Elena Canyon and the Mariscal Mountains, there really is no ability to be able to cross through this area. Beyond that, if you're able to rappel down these straits, beyond that, you've got 200 miles worth of desert to the north of you. Tourists die every year. The few migrants that come through there have a tremendous hard time getting through. The Republican sheriff in Terrell County himself has said there are no real migrant crossings. It's 16 people that were captured this June. So we're spending $1.7 billion to try to solve a problem that doesn't even exist. I think it can only be for two reasons, for Trump's narrative or really just a boondoggle, another boondoggle for one of his contractors.
0: Senator Gutierrez, if I can get your sort of takeaway on all of this, I'm struck as someone who worked at the White House for many years. That, of course, is the people's house. Our federal lands are the people's land. It's the land for the American community, for communities like your own there. What do you make of the president's sort of ability, in effect, at will, to carve up federal lands like Big Bend?
1: I think, Peter, the real cavalier attitude of this is that this administration sees this as theirs, not ours collectively as people of the United States. They see this as, you know, the columns in the White House. And if they want to paint them gold, then by God, so what's going to be. At the end of the day, that's what our lawsuit is about. Not only can you not waive your magic 102C waiver to do whatever you want, when Teddy Roosevelt created our national parks and when Congress furthermore enacted legislation for Big Bend, that park was given to the Department of the Interior, not to the Department of Homeland Security. And it's up to the Department of Interior to decide how to manage it, preserve it, maintain it, and so on. And so for that and for other reasons that pertain to our plaintiffs, one of which is a Native American, a group of a Native American tribe, we feel that the federal government is out of line here, not within any kind of legal bounds to do what they're doing. And as I stated before, this is a fool's errand for so many reasons, but unfortunately, it's going to cost the American taxpayers $1.7 billion in another Trump boondoggle.
0: Pretty big price tag. What comes next, sir? What should we be anticipating now?
1: So we filed our lawsuit. We've filed our petition for temporary restraining order. We hope that we'll be able to hear that this week. You mentioned, yes, earlier that Rodney Scott, the commissioner, has put a quote-unquote pause. Right. We are concerned because you put out one message that he put out last week, the week before, and even last week, he was saying this is just surveying. We're not contractors, but we all know what a survey is. A survey crew looking at geographical points and mapping proposed construction. That's not what happened here. It's literally miles and miles of clear cutting, cutting down mountain sites. I go there twice every year with my family. It's a very special place to us. And the archaeological remnants of civilization are there. It's sad to me that the American government, that the federal government could come in without any kind of trepidation at all and trample over all of those archaeological sites in such a way. And so it's my hope that our TRO actually can pauses the whole thing for a while and we get some clarity as to what the government is trying to do.
0: Texas State Senator Roland Gutierrez, we appreciate you joining us here on State of Play and sharing a little piece of your backyard and what it means to the community there. Thanks for talking to us.
1: Thank you, sir.
0: Coming up next, the startling pattern of verbal attacks by President Trump against women journalists who are holding Truth to Power each day at the White House. Next.

0: The president of the United States is facing renewed criticism of misogyny after he publicly scolded CNN reporter Kristen Holmes in the Oval Office for asking a series of questions that he did not like.
1: Did he ask you specifically to scale back on those?
2: Quiet. You're very disrespectful in front of this young man. Okay? Don't you find her disrespectful? He understands. Quiet. Who are you with?
1: I'm with CNN.
2: Fake news.
1: I just wanted to follow up on this Korea question.
2: You're a loud, boisterous person. You're fake news.
1: I was trying to find out if you had been talking to Kim Jong-un, if he had asked you to scale back on those military exercises. Go ahead.
0: That moment happened when the president, hosting a 10-year-old boy and a teen lifeguard, who Trump, as you saw there, turned to seeking approval as he kept bashing the journalist. The attack did not end there. Hours later, the White House, on its official rapid response account, took to social media to personally berate the reporter, invoking her children, saying they'll be sickened by their mom, and calling her, quote, callous and vindictive. Again, this is a reporter, former colleague of mine, doing her job. This president has a history of singling out women reporters, particularly women of color, who question him. Last year, there were at least six instances of Trump verbally attacking women reporters, all within less than 1 month's time. Throwing around insults like quiet piggy about a woman's appearance, at other times calling them stupid or nasty, insubordinate. Remember, those journalists don't work for him. They work for you. They work for us. Most recently, the president attacked my friend Caitlin Collins at the White House Correspondents' Dinner. You likely saw that, telling her she should smile and tacking on inappropriate insults about her looks. Let's be clear. Being berated and singled out by President Trump is not pleasant. It's not fun. I've been on the receiving end more times than I can count. But it hasn't changed the way, hasn't changed how I do my job. And the same applies for these women, some of the sharpest reporters in the room. As I've said, whenever anyone asks how I can just sit there and take it, the answer is actually pretty simple. Those moments, the petty, un-American insults, are not about me. They're not about us, even. They're about the president and how he addresses challenging questions or refuses to answer them. He would rather deflect. Our job is to remain focused on the work. We'll let Americans be the judge. Thank you for spending this hour with us. I'll see you right back here tomorrow at 11 a.m. Eastern. An important programming note, I will be speaking with Julia Curley. She is the first CIA analyst to transition openly and keep serving the agency. It's going to be her first television interview since her article in The Atlantic about her time in the Trump administration. She was Vice President Pence's personal briefer for years. You can see that interview in full here tomorrow with a first look coming up on the Line with Alicia Menendez. That starts next.

0: The Justice Department has already sent election monitors to several primary sites, but a top DOJ official says 1,000 feds will be deployed this November to root out supposed voter fraud. And Trump's debunked 2020 conspiracies aren't just driving White House policy. They have taken root with Republican primary candidates nationwide, some vying for positions that could have them overseeing the vote count in critical states come 2028, like today's primary for Florida governor. The frontrunner on the GOP side, Congressman Byron Donalds, has repeatedly questioned the 2020 results. And in May, he did not rule out giving tax dollars to certain January 6 defendants. Meanwhile, his primary opponent, James Fishback, insisted that the Capitol attack was, quote, a peaceful protest that was willfully distorted to politically persecute innocent Americans. With President Trump's unpopular economic agenda and unpopular war of choice in Iran bogging down Republicans' midterm prospects, it seems some think their best bet is to remind voters of his 2020 loss. With our fundamental right to vote on the line, let's bring in Charlie Sykes of the To the Contrary podcast and Substack, Megan Meehan-Draper, executive director of the Democratic Governors Association, and Skye Perryman, president and CEO of Democracy Forward. Her new book, Ordinary People, Extraordinary Times, is out next week. It is good to see you all. A big day today for American democracy. What strikes me, Charlie, is that election deniers have become unavoidable in Republican primaries, which suggests that the party, its voters, or both see that as a winning issue and not the liability that it should be. Why is that?
1: Well, I'm not sure it's a winning issue, but it's certainly an indication of the success of Donald Trump's Orwellian project to erase history, to distort reality. And you know, I'm glad you're leading with this at the top because you know, people ought to be alarmed by the pattern that we're seeing. I mean, number one, we know what Donald Trump tried to do back in 2020. This is a president who actually tried to overturn the election, but since then, he's made this a litmus test, the big lie, a litmus test. In order to become a made man in the GOP, you have to believe that Donald Trump was cheated out of that election. He's also putting in place an infrastructure to impose his will. You know, in 2020, there were at the state level and the federal level grown-ups in the room, principled Republicans who pushed back, who would not go along with what Donald Trump was suggesting. They are mostly or all gone, and in their place, we are seeing this whole spectrum of election deniers. So I think knowing what Donald Trump has done in the past, what he's saying right now, and the infrastructure that he has created, you know, the red lights ought to be going off.
0: Yeah, Skye Perryman, I'm old enough to remember when you would watch primaries and wonder which candidate would win, not which election denier would win. So let's zoom in on Florida and their governor's primary. GOP frontrunner Byron Donalds, just a couple of years ago, the congressman said if he were in Mike Pence's position, he would not have certified the 2020 election. Take a listen.
2: As vice president, would you certify the results if things had stood as they stood in 2020?
3: If you have state officials who are violating the election law in their states because of an emergency without going through the legislative process, which is by our Constitution and by every law in our states, then no, I would not. But if you have evidence that the procedures were not followed,
2: and what you're saying is that you don't believe that they were followed. You don't believe that they were followed in 2020.
3: Oh, I already know they weren't followed in 2020.
0: Okay, so this man wants to be the governor of Florida, and this is a state that has elected Republicans statewide for a long time now. If someone with that stance is in charge of one of the biggest electoral college prizes in 2028, Skye, what happens then?
4: Look, I think this shows you exactly how at stake our democracy is, the fact that this is beyond traditional politics, and anyone that cares about voting and democracy in this country has to reject this type of extremism. But I also think that this becomes very messy for the president and his election-denying allies. We haven't seen as a country what would happen if someone like that was governor and tried to hold up an election system. There are other states in the country that don't see it the way the president does, that are not engaged in election denialism. And I think you would see a bit of a tit for tat type of, type of strategy in that instance. What's important for everyone to be focused on is this is such a critical year this year, not even looking to 28. This year, our elections, this is a critical year. It is unprecedented that the president and his allies

0: would make these types of threats to our election system, but lawyers are ready to go. All of these election denying schemes have largely been blocked by the courts already. They will continue to be blocked, but people have got to be ready to go too. Everybody's got to decide that they are going to vote and that they are not going to stand by and watch the decline of American democracy from their phones or from doom scrolling, that people are going to get out there and push for their right to vote and their neighbor's right to vote. I think that's what you're going to see in November, even with these election deniers on the ballot.
1: Megan, you know, it used to be that you would say, well, like, what happens in Florida stays in Florida, and they're the ones who are going to have to deal with repercussions of their choosing this guy to be their governor. I think it's become increasingly clear that's not the case, especially when you're talking about something like election administration, election oversight. What happens in Florida has repercussions for every other state in the union. Talk to me about how you are looking at this map.
2: Alicia, that's right. At the Democratic Governors Association, we know who your governor is has never mattered more. And that's why we're going on offense as many places as possible in red states and swing states. This year, 80% of Americans will have the opportunity to vote for a governor. That's 36 governor's races around the country. And we're seeing a really terrifying trend where we have election deniers running for governor in places like Florida, like you mentioned, but also Arizona, Michigan, Wisconsin, Pennsylvania. And it's critical that not only do we elect a majority of Democratic governors by the end of the year to uphold free, fair, safe, and secure elections, but that we keep election deniers out of office.
1: Megan, let me ask you something, which is, in the last election, we watched Democrats try to run on the democracy question, and I think it persuaded a lot of voters, brought a lot of voters out. It simply did not outdo the economic headwinds that Democrats were up against. Is it landing differently in your focus groups, in your polling now? Is there a different subset of voters that is motivated by this democracy question?
2: Well, there's no question this election is about affordability. And that's an issue that Republicans cannot win on. And that's why they're running on these divisive culture wars. They're running on election denying. They're trying to cast doubt on our free and fair elections. Whereas Democratic governors and candidates for governor all over the country are running on making people's lives more affordable, creating opportunities, investing in roads and schools and bridges and infrastructure and things that matter to everyday Americans. And we're seeing these really critical swing state elections where we have election deniers and election skeptics running, and they have to talk about that because otherwise they're talking about Trump's failed policies, them being in lockstep with Trump's failed policies every step of the way, whereas Democrats are focused on, yes, free and fair elections, but also regular things that make people's lives more affordable and better.
1: You know, one of the things about the chorus of Republican voices that have been willing to carry President Trump's big lie is that it's easy to become inured to the reality of them showing up on TV and on stages at conferences and running their mouths about how the 2020 election was stolen. I think what we have to keep our focus on is the fact that the Trump administration is now actively operationalizing those plans. They have a plan to deploy election monitors for the midterms. Top DOJ official Harmeet Dhillon laid out some of those details with Bloomberg. Let's all take a listen and then we'll discuss.
3: We're going to do it to the tune of approximately 1,000 election monitors in the November election. And this is just something that DOJ does.
4: Where
3: nothing different about it. Well, we are still formulating our final list, but, you know, the places where there may be language issues, the places where there may have been access of disability rights issues, places where there may be voter fraud issues. We see a problem, frankly, with some election officials refusing to clean up their voter rolls and knowingly allowing non-citizens, for example, to stay on the voter rolls. This is a federal crime.
1: Okay, Sky, there's a lot to unpack there, and I think that is by design. So first, can you just explain to us how DOJ monitors work under normal circumstances?
0: Yes. I mean, normally the Department of Justice is actually interested in ensuring that people are able to vote as opposed to intimidating voters. And that's really what is unprecedented about this election. But the statements that she is making are completely false. There is no evidence of widespread voter fraud. There is no evidence of non-citizens in volumes seeking to take to the polls to vote. You can look at it any way. I mean, even a Republican-led Senate has put out reports reports in the past around how so many of these things are just really, frankly, just not credible at all. But I agree completely with what's been said about this distraction campaign. This is about distracting people. It's about intimidating people. It's about trying to get people to not focus on the fact that this administration has made no one's life better. And I think that there is an effort to really try to intimidate people from showing up to the polls. What we've seen from Americans this past year is record turnout, that people are not willing to be intimidated. The lawyers have a real role to play in striking down a number of these attempts to intimidate people, but voters will have to show up as well, and I think that they will.
1: You know, I have to tell you, Charlie, when I was listening to Harmeet Dhillon, I was reminded of some of the things we have heard from Attorney General Todd Blanche just in the past week. And it is this idea that if you say the quiet part out loud, it somehow becomes less nefarious. But I think Americans actually do understand that what they are saying runs counter to the way things are supposed to be.
4: Yeah, I mean, two things are true at the same time. I mean, number one, he has created that all of government support for election denial, whether you're talking about the DOJ or the FBI or ICE, all of those agencies. You know, if Donald Trump told the military to seize ballot boxes, would Pete Hegseth tell him no? But the good news is, I think the voters are paying a lot of attention, and there is evidence this is backfiring. In the Wisconsin primary, one of the big issues was the Democrats did not want to lose a governorship to an election denier, Tom Tiffany, who voted against certifying the election as the Republican nominee in a key swing state. And that was a decisive issue in the voters' choice of David Crowley over Francesca Hong. People were not willing to take a chance with that. But I guess also we need to look beyond just this year's election. I mean, we need to focus on what's happening in November. But there's a longer term danger and a longer term project, which is to undermine faith in all elections. I mean, think about what the fallout will be in 2028. They are laying the groundwork for contesting any defeat, casting doubt on any election where Republicans do not win. And this is going to have implications for our democracy and for our, you know, constitutional republic, you know, not just in the next 2 years, but 10 years, 20 years, 30 years from now, if in fact huge segments of the American public no longer have faith in elections to be run fair and with integrity. And that seems to be the long-term project, is to undermine all of that confidence. And they've had remarkable success so far, at least among the Republican base.
1: I mean, you have one convicted election denier who's been quickly reintegrated into the GOP apparatus. That is, of course, Tina Peters. She was sentenced to 9 years in prison for breaching the Colorado voting system after the 2020 election. Governor Polis commuted her sentence this year, even though she is still pushing 2020 conspiracies. Now the top election official in a heavily Republican California county says he is hiring her as an election consultant. Sky, the 2020 scheme seemed haphazard, reactive. This time the GOP seems determined to have pieces in place way ahead of time.
0: They certainly are determined to do so, and I think that should concern every single American, regardless of how you voted in the past or whether you voted in the past. This is something that should concern all of us. But I think that the other thing that the White House is trying to distract from, and the reason they want to come out with all of these threats and announce all of these plans, is that this is overwhelmingly losing in the courts. Even this Supreme Court, this 6-3 Supreme Court, rejected Donald Trump's attempts in 2020 to rewrite American election law. Even in this past Supreme Court term, where we saw very problematic and concerning decisions on the Voting Rights Act, we saw the court remind everyone in other decisions, look, the president does not have any role with these elections. And so I think that this becomes much harder for the president. I think that this is a distraction technique. It is an intimidation technique, and we need to stay focused. And what we want everyone to know is that lawyers will challenge this swiftly in court, as they have been for the past few years, defeating these schemes. But people also are going to have to do their part. And we've seen that in the millions over this past year with just record voter turnout.
1: If it is an all of the above approach for them, then it has to be an all of the above approach for the pro-democracy movement. Sky, I'm going to ask you to stick with me. Megan Meehan-Draper, Charlie Sykes, thank you both so much for getting us started. Well, our service members suffer through terrible conditions on a naval ship, and the president's war of choice fractures our alliances. Our defense secretary is breaking norms in a new way that is raising questions about if he's eyeing a different office. And what's good for me is not for thee. Just guess what Trump did again. after embracing conspiracies like this.
5: The cheating on mail-in voting is legendary. It's horrible what's gone on.

0: There's probably never an easy time to be a defense secretary, but right now there's really a lot on Pete Hegseth's plate. He's been trying to downplay reports of a mental health crisis and dwindling rations on the USS Abraham Lincoln, aircraft carrier supporting operations for Trump's war of choice in Iran. He's also confronting a president scrambling our traditional alliances, punishing South Korea because they didn't want to get involved in the war in Iran, scaling back, joining military drills, and once again praising Kim Jong-un. With all this going on, and it is a lot, you might think Hegseth doesn't have time for anything but focusing on national security. But you would be wrong, because Hegseth was in Iowa yesterday, fundraising for a Republican congressman. I want to bring Atlantic staff writer Tom Nichols and MS Now Pentagon reporter Priya Sridhar. Tom, Hegseth, he has time to hit the campaign trail with everything else going on?
1: He has a record now in his job of doing everything except his job. He seems to think his job is being a sycophant to the president, working out with the troops, getting some jungle training in, doing all kinds of things that would be perfectly reasonable if he were still a captain in the army, but are not the job of a secretary of defense. And meanwhile, all of the other problems that you mentioned start to pile up, including losing war. In any other administration, Hegseth would be gone over these issues. But this is not any other administration. He knows that keeping an audience of one happy is his job. And then taking time out in his, I hate to ever use air quotes, but his personal capacity to go to Iowa to campaign for people. You have to wonder what people in Iowa are thinking about why the Secretary of Defense is out there while people are, on board ships for long deployments. And we're in the middle of a war with a country of 93 million people.
0: Yeah, well, let's talk about the air quotes that Tom just used there, Priya. I know we talk a lot about norms. Is there any world where another defense secretary, where a James Mattis or a Mark Esper would be stumping for the midterms?
2: Yeah, Alicia, this is a huge departure from the way we would traditionally see Secretary of Defenses in public. Of course, they are political appointees, but the military as an institution is supposed to be apolitical. Obviously, uniformed members of the military are forbidden from going to campaign events or making sort of political opinions. But this isn't even the first time we've seen Secretary of Defense Hegseth do this. Back in May, he went to Kentucky and sort of slammed Representative Thomas Massie, who, of course, had a falling out with President Trump, and he endorsed his opponent, who ended up winning that primary. So we've seen Secretary Hegseth insert politics into everything in the military, including trying to sort of wage these culture wars that President Trump has also tried to do, speaking about woke culture in the military, trying to get rid of DEI policies, and also firing any senior military officers are blocking their promotions who he believes sort of tried to promote ideologies that were consistent with previous administrations. So while this is not normal for any previous secretaries of defense, it's definitely on brand for Secretary Hegseth.
0: What a brand that is. Tom, you've been writing Trump is making South Korea pay for his Iran humiliation. I want to play some of what the president said about his decision to scale back joint military drills with South Korea. Take a listen.
3: I said, would you like to give us a little hand? We don't need help with Iran, but if you'd like, give us a hand with Iran. He said, no, thanks. And I said, wait a minute, we have 39,000 soldiers over there guarding you from Kim Jong-un, your next-door neighbor, and you're not going to help us on a very easy military operation in Iran? That's strange. No, no, we'd rather not get involved. I say, well, why are we involved in helping you?
0: So yesterday, Tom, I was on with Priya, who in her former role as a U.S. Navy officer had actually done some of these drills. And Priya reminded me that it is about the fact that when all of a sudden, God forbid, you end up in a scenario where you actually have to execute on some of these plans, you don't want it to be the first time when the stakes are high and the consequences matter. You want to have this experience of having done the drill, of having figured out how to work together. And what is so wrong about what the president said in that clip is he acts as though we are doing South Korea a favor, as though there is no strategic rationale for the United States to be conducting those drills and positioned there. Talk to me about what he is getting wrong about the U.S.'s national security.
1: Okay, first, everything.
0: Sorry.
1: I mean, that sums it up right there. But, you know, the other problem here is, first of all, that whole conversation that he just relayed, you can choose to believe that that's how it happened. I can't imagine the South Koreans saying that. But also, if Iran is such an easy lift, why do we need the South Koreans? Leaving that aside, we're ignoring, or Donald Trump especially is ignoring, thousands of North Korean troops who are fighting alongside Russians in Europe against a friend of the United States, gaining battle experience by fighting in Europe with Russia. And what Trump ought to be saying to the South Koreans is, how can we make North Korea pay for this insane adventurism with North Korean troops running around in Europe? And instead, he's treating the South Koreans as if they are, somebody that's really let him down. And I think that that's part of his rage about Iran. He can't make Iran pay. He's afraid of Russia. He's afraid of China. He's afraid of offending the North Koreans. And so he's going to lash out at people who he thinks just have to stand there and take it. The fact of the matter is, and you, Priya, having been involved in these, knows this, one of the great dangers in Korea is that the North Koreans basically hold the South Korean capital hostage because it is so close to their border. It's one of the most dangerous places in the world. And we're there to defend a friend, to stand up for what's right, and also to defend a system of trade and security that spans the globe and protects the safety and the standard of living of Americans, even if they don't realize that. If Americans want to live in a world where the Chinese and the Russians make the rules of the international system, we can do that. But people aren't going to like it. And by the time they figure out it's happening, it'll be too late.
0: Tom, I asked you what the president was getting wrong about national security. You said everything. Thank you for elucidating exactly what you meant by everything. Tom Nichols, Priya Sridhar, thank you both so much for being with us. A company that has been a favorite punching bag of the president is Fighting Back. As one of the president's biggest foes uses that same company as a stage.
4: I'm being forced to move to another country because the president of the United States hates my mother. But in all fairness, I believe my mother hates him more. Hi, I know you're watching.

0: Big business is biting back at the Trump administration. Well, at least one of them is. The Walt Disney Company, ABC, and a number of its stations are now suing the FCC, arguing that the agency has threatened broadcast licenses for local ABC stations because Trump doesn't like what ABC airs, particularly from late-night host Jimmy Kimmel. Quote, acting through the Federal Communications Commission, the administration has waged a retaliatory campaign against ABC for a single reason. It disapproves of what ABC broadcasts, and framing the FCC threat to their business as, quote, existential. FCC Chairman Brendan Carr has previously said the agency's actions were about, quote, the public interest, not retaliation. Kimmel had last night off, but here was his fill-in, another noted Trump antagonist, Rosie O'Donnell.
1: They said you can't come home again, but here I am. And if you thought the president hated Jimmy Kimmel Live when it was hosted by Jimmy Kimmel, buckle up, people, buckle up.
0: Democratic strategist Julie Regency joins us now. Skye Perryman is still here. Skye, big business with their resources, with their connections, with their lawyers. They have mostly avoided big confrontations with this administration. How significant is this lawsuit?
2: This was absolutely the right thing to do, not just by the company itself, but I think by the American people and the First Amendment. This administration has used its power, has misused its power to intimidate people, to try to quash free speech, to try to censor. And you see ABC here fighting back in the courts. I think that the complaint looks incredibly strong. It goes through the many ways in which the president himself, through his own actions and the FCC, have admitted that they are targeting ABC, and that's just unconstitutional in this country. So I think this is a positive step, both for ABC, but also for anyone that cares about the freedom of speech, the freedom of the press, and the First Amendment.
0: Well, because to that point, Julie, the lawsuit really frames this as a straightforward free speech case. Let me read you just a little bit from it. Again and again, the administration has attacked ABC's speech, the stories its journalists report, and the viewpoints its network programs air. For a party that once was hyper-concerned about free speech and the First Amendment, they are so far afield of where they once were.
3: Well, they're so far afield of the party that used to be for free trade and morality and family values. I mean, we can go on and on and on. But look, with ABC, I hate to say this about ABC, they're doing the right thing now. They set themselves up for this. They decided to settle with the president before he became president in hopes that they were going to have some sort of goodwill with him over the George Stephanopoulos matter. So they gave him, they were the first to settle, remember, for tens of millions of dollars for his presidential library, which is yet to be built. And of course, if you're Donald Trump, if you give an inch, you'll take a mile. And so now they're trying to take a mile. They're trying to intimidate ABC into some other concession. And it's about time that ABC fought back. I'm proud of them for doing that now, but they have to understand, and I hope other networks understand, if you give the president even a little bit of room, this is what you end up having happen to you, which is that he will just keep taking advantage. And that applies not just to networks, it applies to literally everybody else who's ever bent the knee for him in any way, shape, or form.
0: Skye, can you speak to that point, the sort of pattern that has emerged where capitulation, the smile on your face is telling me everything, but where capitulation has never landed people where they wanted to go?
2: That's what we've seen since day one, and it's why, frankly, our cases have been so successful in the courts at achieving what our clients need. This administration knows what to do with weakness. They don't always know what to do with strength. And what we have seen over the past year and a half is that institutions that have been willing to stand firm have actually ended up better protected than those that have tried to work with the administrations. We see that with the law firms that fought back in court as opposed to the law firms that capitulated, and we see that across a range of our matters. We have a saying at Democracy Forward that courage is the new currency, and that is actually the case now. It is the courage, it is standing with your convictions in these moments that actually has been able to protect so many institutions and people. So this is a good, positive step. I hope it will help others see that this is the pathway. And the other thing is what the administration is doing is blatantly unconstitutional, and they have lost across the board with respect to their violations of the First Amendment. And so I think this is a really strong case for ABC to have brought.
0: It feels notable, Julie, that this comes as you have Paramount pursuing a massive 100 $111 billion merger with Warner Brothers, which would give longtime Trump allies Larry and David Ellison unprecedented control over our media ecosystem. And I wonder how you translate that into a consumer issue. Right? Because I think you and I can sit here and we've both worked in media and we care about it from an institutional perspective. But if you are a consumer, what is the message?
3: Well, if you're a consumer, the message obviously is that you no longer have the ability to consume what you want to consume. If your media now is largely taken over, whether it's CBS or whether it is now going to be CNN of Ellison's takeover, regardless of what Ellison's promise, I mean, we all see the way it's going to go, and so on. And then you had ABC again settling prior to this. As I said, I'm glad they're standing up now, but they did before, and so on. And of course, you have Fox taking over, not just Fox, but that entire ecosystem. And so if you're a consumer, you now have to think about where you're going to get your news. And if you've been getting your news from cable, for instance, of the big three, which is this network, CNN and Fox, only one now has a particular point of view if CNN's taken over by the Ellisons. And then obviously this is why you have the rise of other media. You have the rise of Substack. You have the rise of Medium and all sorts of other networks and all sorts of other abilities for people to get their news. It is, on the one hand, wonderful that people are now able to go and get their news from not just, you know, Walter Cronkite looking in the camera. On the other hand, you also have problems in that these are not people with resources that can hold somebody's feet to the fire the way that big networks can and people with resources can, like the New York Times. And so
0: It becomes about choice
3: for the consumer, but it also becomes about discerning choice for the consumer. Because if you are now only going to watch increasingly what you agree with and somebody parroting back talking points to you that you agree with, you will have no clue about what's going on. I mean, I worked at Fox News for 10 years. I can tell you that their viewers had truly no clue about a whole host of really important things that were happening, not because they were incurious, but because Fox chose not to cover them. And that's a humongous problem for people who live in a reality-based world. Increasingly, you only live in a world where somebody tells you what you want to hear.
0: All right, Julie, I'm going to ask you to stick with us. Sky Perryman, as always, thank you. We're going to be looking forward to the release of that book next week. Congratulations. Now, I want to take a look at this map because this is potentially one way to push back on Trump's retribution campaigns. And there could be an opening for Democrats in reliably red Alaska. Why what's happening in their primary today could have ramifications come November.

0: Alaska voters are casting ballots in their Senate primary today, and at least one Dan Sullivan is expected to advance to November's general election. The only question, will both? That's right, there are two Dan Sullivans on the ballot, one the incumbent, the other a retired teacher and Forest Service worker who's been accused of running as a spoiler. He insists that is not true. But the fight between the Dans could help former Democratic Congresswoman Mary Peltola, who's been giving a strong showing in the polls against Senator Sullivan in a solidly red state. Under Alaska's election rules, the top four vote-getters in the primary advance the general election. With control of the Senate on the line, we bring in MS Now congressional reporter Michael Schnell. Julie is back with us as well. Michael, what could having two Dan Sullivans on the ballot mean for the election come November?
1: Alicia, I mean, it's going to be really messy and it could get very confusing if indeed these two Dan Sullivans advance to the general election come November. And this is important because, as you mentioned, it's two men with the same exact name running against each other in the Republican primary in a race that's considered one of the most competitive come November for control of the United States Senate. So the first question is tonight, as you mentioned, do both Dan Sullivans advance? Alaska has a unique way of conducting its elections for the primary. It uses what's called a nonpartisan top four primary, which means regardless of party, the top four vote getters will advance to November's general election, which means both Dan Sullivan and Dan Sullivan could advance. Now, if that happens, it's very unclear how this entire race is going to shake out. For the general election, Alaska uses what's known as a ranked choice system, which means voters will rank those top four vote getters from one to four based on who they like the most to the least. It's very hard to figure out who's going to win and to figure out results, forecast results when you're working with a ranked choice voting method. But again, this is all important because whoever the Republican candidate is going to go up against Mary Peltola, the former congresswoman who won statewide in 2022. Alaska is a state that just has one congressional district. So even though it's not a Senate seat, it is still somebody who is elected based on the entire population of the state. As I mentioned, very competitive. So we're going to have to see which or one or both Dan Sullivan advances tonight and how that's going to impact this very important race come November.
0: The Dans. All right. I mean, here's the thing. You have basically four states for Democrats that are considered their Hail Mary states. Alaska is one of them. Trump won the state 2024 by 13 points. MS Now still thinks that this race rates lean Republican. The polls have been pretty tight. The DSCC included Alaska as part of its 10-state, $40 million battleground campaign. But at some point, the National Party has decisions to make.
2: It does. And I think the National Party has to understand that Mary Peltola has won before. It's not like she hasn't won in the state of Alaska. And so this is not some unknown quantity to the voters. And it's not somebody who doesn't have a winning record in Alaska. I think Alaska and Ohio are both states that never would have been in contention had Donald Trump's numbers been any better. But look, he's in the low 30s right now. When you have a race like that and a president with those kinds of numbers, anything's possible. I mean, Sherrod Brown, I think, is in a very good place right now. You have somebody in Texas. I mean, you have a Democratic candidate in Texas. I know Democrats always think of Texas as a potential winning state, and it never turns out that way. And it's kind of our, you know, Lucy with a football scenario. But I mean, you have a situation now where you could potentially have a Democrat winning Texas and Alaska and Ohio and potentially even Florida if Vindman advances today. And so you've got a huge map that Democrats would never have thought they would have had a year ago, thanks to Donald Trump, thanks to this war, thanks to inflation continuing to go up. I think she's in a very good place.
0: All right, going to see what happens with those two Dans. Michael Schnell, thank you so much for bringing us your reporting. Next, how low can DOJ retribution go? Our own Ken Delanian has new reporting first on MS Now. Allegations that major Trump administration civil rights probes were, in the words of one congressman, fake.

New reporting is shedding light on just how far the Trump administration will go to attack his perceived enemies. A whistleblower, a former DOJ lawyer, tells Congress that the Trump administration's findings that Harvard, Brown, and Columbia University violated civil rights law by tolerating anti-Semitism were predetermined by political priorities and before considering any actual evidence. This comes just days after a federal judge dismissed the DOJ's anti-Semitism case against Harvard. And now, Congressman Jamie Raskin, the ranking Democrat on the House Judiciary Committee, is demanding answers from the DOJ and Health and Human Services, saying the whistleblower's findings exposed a, quote, large-scale fraud. So far, HHS has not responded to MSNBC's comments, requests for comments, but says it stands behind the integrity of these investigations. MSNBC Justice and Intel reporter Ken Delanian broke that story, and he joins us now. We just lost Ken. We're going to try to get Ken back, and as soon as we do, we'll bring that to you. Stay with us. We'll be right back.

0: We are back with Ken Delanian and his new reporting on a whistleblower report on investigations into Ivy League colleges. Ken, tell us more about what the whistleblower told Congress.
1: Alicia, this is a former veteran civil rights attorney who was detailed to the Department of Health and Human Services while they were investigating whether Harvard, Brown, and Columbia had violated the Civil Rights Act by tolerating anti-Semitism on its campuses. And what we learned from this extraordinary disclosure is that, first of all, this investigation was opened based on a single story in the New York Post that recounted anecdotal evidence about protests at medical school graduations, and that all during the investigation, this attorney and other attorneys were pushing back on the idea that the evidence supported a finding that these universities broke the law. But the Trump administration wanted that finding despite the evidence because they wanted to settle with these universities. They wanted to take millions and hundreds of millions of dollars in grants away from them. In fact, they did that, according to this disclosure, even before the findings of the investigation were clear. Of the three universities, Columbia actually settled and agreed to pay $200 million. Brown, in a different kind of a settlement, agreed to pay $50 million without any admission of wrongdoing. Harvard fought, and just the other day, a federal judge dismissed the Justice Department lawsuit against Harvard on the grounds that they did not prove that Harvard violated the Civil Rights Act. But this this attorney from the DOJ in this whistleblower complaint just paints a picture of the Trump administration wanting to stick it to these universities, evidence be damned, Alicia.
0: You write, quote, this whistleblower says she left the Justice Department in May 2025, unwilling to be made vulnerable to further participation in politically motivated investigations, unsupported by facts and contrary to law. What's the big takeaway here about just how far the administration was willing to go in its effort to make a case?
1: Well, there was one anecdote in the complaint that was really telling. A senior HHS official acknowledged that there wasn't enough evidence to say that Brown violated the civil rights law, but he said his bosses in the Trump administration would not tolerate that finding, and so he pushed forward for a settlement anyway. Now, I should add, Alicia, that the Justice Department said in a statement to us that they stand behind these investigations, and they note that she wasn't working for them. She was working for HHS at the time. The Department of Health and Human Services has not responded to our request for comment, Alicia.
0: MS Now's Ken Delanian. Ken, I am so glad we got you back. Thank you so much for joining us.
1: Thanks so much.
0: All right. Today, as the president doubles down on his personal brand of chaos, even Republicans are insisting they have had enough. A brand new poll from Reuters shows Trump's approval rating now matching his all-time low, just 33%. Another from the Financial Times shows Trump's numbers among Republicans specifically falling 8 points in just a month. A worrying sign for the White House, in their words. Also worrying is the stream of nonsense coming from Trump's social media feed, including what he's been posting just this morning. Instead of actually addressing people's actual concerns, he's talking about, you guessed it, the White House ballroom. Instead of sharing possible solutions to the war in Iran, a war he started, he's posting ridiculous images like this one, labeling the Strait of Hormuz as a U.S. territory. And on Monday, when asked why his focus seems to be on everything but doing his actual job, he said this.
2: Mr. President, yesterday John Ossoff said you'd be rather travel with your aide, Natalie Harp, and build the ballroom than do your job as president. What is your response, John Ossoff?
3: You mean Pee Wee Herman? Pee Wee Herman lookalike?
0: The president can expect to hear that name, John Ossoff, a lot in the coming months. That's because the Georgia senator seems to have found a way to force Trump and his fellow Republicans to own their failures. His message, pretty simple, really, point out over and over how Trump and his entire White House have let the American people down.
4: They're not telling him what he needs.

0: and is currently an MS Now political and national security analyst. I'm joined by a pair of Democratic strategists. Sawyer Hackett helped lead Julian Castro's 2020 presidential campaign. Julie Roginski is back with me. Vaughn, it seemed that Senator Ossoff appears to be touching a nerve in the White House. Why has this become so resonant?
1: The fact is that Donald Trump is very well aware, Alicia, that Natalie Harp, a close aide of his, dating back to when he went down to Mar-a-Lago post January 6, 2021, her name is getting directly invoked. And the fact is that just a couple weeks ago, she was one of the few aides, along with Dan Scavino, that joined him on that other airplane instead of Air Force One out of Turkey. She is somebody that has had a very close relationship with him. And what we heard him yesterday do in response to being asked by the CNN reporter, our friend and a good colleague over at CNN, Kristen Holmes, it touched a nerve in a way that led the White House in response, not only as Stephen Chung, the communications director, commenting on the suggestion and the mentioning of Natalie Harp, a close aide to the president, but also went on to attack the fact that her own kids will one day grow up to be ashamed of her asking this question here. And I just want to underscore the fact is that the White House in the middle of a war, less than 3 months out from the midterm elections, Alicia, that they are very responsive, historically have been from the first term through his campaigns to the ires of Donald Trump at any given moment. And so we absolutely should look into the fact that the White House was responsive on social media to this line of questioning and to John Ossoff specifically on the campaign trail for the first time that we have seen from any Democrat across the country noting Natalie Harp's presence in the White House and the fact that the president at this moment in time is turned to her repeatedly is somebody who, in a video released by Tucker Carlson in 2024, does a lot of the social media posting directly for Donald Trump himself. So I think that this is a moment here where the White House is responsive because they understand that the name of a very close aide is being invoked.
0: Ben, this is part of a pattern of the president attacking reporters simply because he doesn't like their question, can't answer their question. We saw that again yesterday. Take a listen.
2: Kim Jong-un has always treated me with great respect. I get along with him. You know, he didn't like Biden. He didn't like Obama. He didn't like anybody. But I get along with him very well. No, what I'm doing is making things safer.
3: Did he ask you to scale back on those? Quiet.
2: You're very disrespectful in front of this young man. Okay? Don't you find her disrespectful? He understands. Quiet. Who are you with?
3: I'm with CNN.
2: Fake news.
3: I just wanted to follow up on the South Korea question.
2: You're a loud, boisterous person. You're fake news.
3: I was trying to find out if you had been talking to Kim Jong-un, if he had asked you to scale back on those military exercises.
0: So real question. It's a substantive question. Ben, you worked in strategic communications during your time at the White House. Is there anything you just heard that resembles what you would consider strategic communications?
4: No. And look, I think we do have to point out that this disgusting behavior is almost always directed at women.
0: Yes.
4: In particular. I have two daughters and they're being raised in a country where the leader of the country regularly berates women and demeans them and dehumanizes them in the Oval Office. I think that's something we can't talk enough about, frankly, because it's absolutely appalling, right? And look, I mean, just to get her question is a very important one, because the rest of us, to go to the substance, have no idea why he chose yesterday to be this day in which he randomly decided to suspend joint military exercises with South Korea that have gone on for decades. Why is he doing that? It's a very important question as to whether or not Kim Jong-un asked him to do that. Is he just doing a favor for a dictator that he has an affinity for? Because otherwise, we, the American taxpayers, who pay for those troops to be in South Korea, that have had bipartisan commitment to the alliance with South Korea. We've gotten a lot out of the alliance with South Korea over many decades. We have a right to know why it is that the President of the United States just woke up and decided to reward a dictatorial leader in North Korea like that. And Trump is not communicating anything. You're talking about strategic communications. There's not even like an effort beyond kind of aggrandizing himself, but aggrandizing himself in a very strange way. I mean, I'm not ashamed that Kim Jong-un didn't like Barack Obama.

0: I think that's probably a good thing. I think it'd be strange if he did. So he's not. Politically, he's delivering no message that can answer any of the questions people have about the war, about affordability, about the chaos emanating from the White House every day. All he can do is kind of berate, particularly female journalists, and exalt himself. And I think people are getting very tired of that.
1: I do think that people are getting tired of it, Sawyer. And here's the thing, whether the president called off those joint military exercises because he's cozying up to a dictator in the form of Kim Jong-un, whether it's because he's mad at South Korea because he's not been able to bully them into joining his efforts and his war of choice against Iran, it all is without strategy, without cohesion. And that seems particularly important for a president that campaigned on this idea of America is not safe, America is not great, it is in a state of chaos, and I am going to restore order. He has actually done the opposite of what it is he campaigned on.
2: Yeah, and we've had 10 years of this, 10 years of the same thing, 10 years of cozying up to dictators, 10 years of berating female reporters when they ask him tough questions, 10 years of grifting, 10 years of extreme policies. And it's extremely telling, that they reacted this way to questions about Natalie Hart, because it is extremely alarming that the president has this very intimate relationship with a very young female staffer who, reportedly slept in the Bedminster women's locker room to be closer to Trump, who writes these personal love letters to him. It warrants questions, I think. And I think, John Ossoff bringing this up in a soundbite about this presidency kind of spiraling out of control is a smart kind of communications tactic. That is the strategic communications element that you're talking about, of inserting this into the conversation, because now we're all talking about this. A story that has kind of been, relegated to books and articles has now reached a fever pitch. And it's because they are reacting this way. They took the bait and they swallowed it whole, and now they're having to deal with the consequences.
1: And I should say, MS Now has not confirmed some of those details that have been reported by other outlets about Natalie Hart and about her professional relationship with the president. I'm always asking my team, and to the point where I think they're getting tired of hearing this question, like, what's new here? Right? Because to the point that everyone has made, this is how this president has acted for the past decade. To me, part of what is new in this moment is the fact that John Ossoff actually seems to be breaking through. And I get that part of that is his strategy of trying to nationalize his own election in Georgia. But it is notable in this moment of chaos and cacophony that someone has been able to find the signal. What do you think it is about what John Ossoff is doing that's breaking through?
3: Look what Ossoff did. Ossoff said Natalie. He did not say Natalie Harp. He didn't say anything else about her other than he prefers to spend time with her rather than governing. The administration effectively decided to make this the Streisand effect for no reason whatsoever. They've decided that they're going to take John Ossoff's comments and make John Ossoff the Democratic frontrunner in 2028 this week. Now, it may not happen next week. It may not have happened 2 weeks ago. But this week is all anybody's talking about is John Ossoff, not just about a Senate race that's coming up in November, but also about his potential to run in 2028. If I were John Ossoff, I would be sending them a huge gift basket. I mean, they have done the best thing they could possibly do for John Ossoff, which is to effectively make him the golden boy of the Democratic Party right now, all because they decided that they were going to fall into the Streisand effect. It is the most unbelievable self-own I've seen in a very long time. It just goes to show that either nobody in the administration knows what they're doing when it comes to communications, which I don't think is true. I just think that Trump went off the reservation, went crazy, and of course they do exactly what Trump wants, which is if Donald Trump wants to call him, John Jackoff or whatever he called him, they're going to do the same thing, right? Like, it doesn't matter what the smart strategy is. The strategy is going to be following this president off the cliff, and the person who does that more than anybody else, according to Maggie Haberman and Jonathan Swan and other accounts, is of course Natalie Hart, the woman who effectively calls him her savior, credits him for saving her life, puts out memes about him looking like Jesus. I mean, she has taken any evangelical Christian feelings that she ever had towards Jesus and decided to put them into Trump. It's insane.
1: Again, I am no theologian, and yeah, I do not have the details of that reporting. But one of the things I've been thinking about a lot, Ben Rhodes, since we've watched all of this sound come out from Ossoff and clearly strike a nerve, is your dispatch from Iowa and the way in which you've talked about what you've watched Rob Sands do there. And we talked at the time about the fact that what works in Iowa doesn't necessarily work in Georgia, and what works in Georgia doesn't necessarily work in Iowa. And if you look at these two strategies, they almost seem completely divergent, except for the fact that there is a laser-like focus on doing what you need to do in order to elect a Democrat in the state. I wonder, when you sort of like zoom out, what you see as the macro lesson of what it is that we are watching Ossoff do and where it is and isn't applicable.
0: So there's a common thread. Rob Sanders, running for governor, spent some time following him around Iowa. He does not present as a national partisan Democrat like John Ossoff does. But he does run against a system that is not solving people's problems. And so does John Ossoff. And I think part of what is so important about John Ossoff, watching him, having been a speechwriter, having worked on campaigns, he connects the dots for people. He's telling one story. And that story is Donald Trump only cares about himself and a very small circle of people, his friends and a bunch of rich people. And that's why you can't afford groceries. That's why you're paying more at the pump. Everything can fit under the umbrella of Donald Trump didn't fix the rigged system. He just rigged it for himself. And look, even this Natalie Harp point, I mean, even if we set aside some of the other speculation, what we do know about her is that her job seems to be to print out flattering things about Trump and to kind of take dictation for his True Social posts. And that alone, it should be enough to concern us about whether the president actually cares about the people that elected him or whether he just kind of cares about himself. And so what Ossoff has done is he's put together a message that is able to appeal to voters who may have turned to Trump, that thought that the system was corrupt, that the system was rigged. In the same way that Rob Sanders is doing in Iowa, now there's a different emphasis and there's a little bit more focus on national politics in Georgia, but I think the message for Democrats is you got to put this all together for people. And you can't just talk about one policy issue. You got to connect the dots about why everything is so corrupt, why everything is so broken, and why people should care about Trump's personal excesses and behavior. Because for a long time, there's enough people in this country who didn't care. But now the stakes have gotten higher. We are losing a war. The affordability crisis is getting worse. And instead of any answers from the White House, we have Donald Trump, you know, doing the same thing he's always done. And I think Ossoff has found a new way to talk about that, just as Rob Sanders found a new way to say, look, I'm not even here to win a battle for the Democrats. I'm here because I'm sick of this system, too, and I want to change it. And I think that's a lesson for anybody running in the 26th midterms or in the 2020 presidential election.
1: So speaking of what works in one state, not necessarily working in another, another headline that caught our attention today, James Tallarico, the Democrat running for U.S. Senate in Texas, has hired a man named Jacob Smith, who spent 5 years as a policy advisor for Republican Senator John Cornyn. What does that tell you?
2: I mean, this is clearly not normal. I mean, I've seen, you know, Republicans, you know, endorse a third party candidate for office. I've seen Republican candidates turn around and endorse the Democrat because the Republican is too extreme. I've never seen a Republican staffer for the incumbent senator leave that office to go work for the Democratic nominee who's, you know, poised to replace him, you know, next November. This is not normal. And it's because this is not a not normal election in Texas. You know, Ken Paxton, we thought that Ted Cruz was repulsive in 2018. We thought voters were repulsed by him. Voters are far more repulsed by Ken Paxton. And it's because I think if it wasn't for Donald Trump, he would be the most corrupt politician in America. And Texans know this. I mean, they've lived with an attorney general who's been under federal indictment for multiple years at this point.
1: And yet they've reelected him.
2: And they've reelected him, but I think it's mostly been on the heels of a Republican statewide ticket, you know, with Greg Abbott, and a ton of money from Republican donors. The dynamics in Texas are changing. I think voters are fed up with the statewide leadership that has continued to bow to Donald Trump time after time. You know, you're seeing that race close, obviously, in the Senate race, but it's also close in the governor's race. You know, Gina Hinojosa is only like 1 point behind in recent polls. So Texas is a race to watch this cycle. And I think, honestly, it might be towards the top of the states that might flip in November, you know, with states like Maine kind of falling into the background more. So I think Texas is a place we should focus.
1: Can tell you have spent a lot of time in that state. All right, Sawyer, I'm going to ask you to stay with me. You too, Ben, Vaughn Hillier, Julie Roginski, thank you both so much for getting us started. All right, next, she served with distinction, focused on keeping our country safe. That was until she says the Trump White House fired her for being trans. She is telling her story first on MS Now to our friend and colleague Peter Alexander. We are back with that in just 90 seconds.

0: Julia Crowley served the United States for nearly 20 years, personally briefing Presidents Biden and Trump, as well as Vice President Mike Pence. White House staffers called her indispensable. She was also a transgender CIA officer. Crowley says the Trump administration did not care about her gender identity until her role became public. And she became, as she puts it in a new piece for The Atlantic, the wrong kind of American. After Trump was elected to a second term in 2024, Crowley was warned she could be targeted and was advised to leave before Inauguration Day. Her boss told her, quote, "You don't have to do this. You have a target on your back that others don't." She responded, "With respect, sir, this is what we do." About 2 months into Trump's second term, Julia Crowley was fired. I want to bring in Peter Alexander, host of State of Play here on MS Now. He just spoke to Crowley a short time ago for her first television interview. Ben Rhodes is still with us. Peter, the full interview is going to air on your show tomorrow, but what stood out to you from your conversation with her?
1: Alicia, thanks for including me in this conversation. I was really struck by Julia Crowley. We just wrapped this conversation up a matter of minutes ago. She said, among other things, that she wanted to come forward and speak about how this administration and this sort of climate has been casually, in her words, throwing away these dedicated officers. Certainly she is among them. You'll remember just a couple of months into this second term for President Trump, Tulsi Gabbard fired about 100 transgender members of the intelligence community. That wasn't the only example. There are other examples throughout the administration here. And she detailed for me this sort of palpable fear that exists within the LGBTQ community all across the administration right now. She said, in effect, it had become intolerable to her, which is why she felt the need to speak publicly about this. And specifically in our conversation, I asked her about that firing and even before that about her decision not to resign when her boss, as you detailed, said to her just a matter of days into the second term that she was likely to be targeted. And here was her response.
2: I had served through the Bush administration, through the Obama administration, through the first Trump administration, through the Biden administration, and I believe firmly that I could do it, that it would be like before, that despite my profound differences at a personal level, it was still my obligation to serve, regardless of party. And so I decided to stay, and so did most of the rest of the National Security Council.
1: But what did you make of the changes that were happening around you, including the inability to use the correct bathroom when you were in the offices of the West Wing or the executive office building?
2: That was, I won't lie to you, that was very difficult to be reminded every day that I was not considered to be an equal, or that I didn't deserve to be treated and accorded the identity which I am. However, I just wanted to do the job. And so as difficult as that was, I made workarounds so that I could continue on crossing the street to use the bathroom when needed. And I also didn't want to give them any reason at all to think that I was not up for the job, or that, and I didn't want to take any step that would give them a pretext to send me away when I had a job to do.
1: Julia Crowley's answer as to why she did not resign when President Trump returned to office just a couple of years ago now. She had a series of other comments that I thought were particularly striking. She said, among other things, that the reason she was fired then about 70 days later, and it happened after the right-wing provocateur Laura Loomer had basically posted publicly on social media calling on anybody within the administration to out her publicly, basically to share the details publicly that she was a transgender woman working within the administration. She said it was very open to everybody with whom she worked that that was the case. Ultimately, she was fired. She said, Alicia, she said she was then told to be discreet. They fired her on a Friday and asked her to return to the office discreetly for the next few days to keep working. In effect, what she said was they wanted her service, but they didn't want her.
0: Ben, in the same piece, Crowley wrote about the damage to U.S. security interests that was done when scores of staff members were fired. Attention was turned to anti-DEI crusades. She says programs crucial to U.S. interests sat unmanaged. The officers who had been in charge of them had been escorted out. There is the cruelty of what has happened to her. What is the cost to the country?
3: Yeah, well, I mean, first and foremost, it's cruel, it's wrong to treat people like this. It's also incredibly stupid because we have seen thousands of years of experience either shoved or walk out the door in the two Trump presidencies and an acceleration in this one. We've seen Pete Hegseth at the Pentagon only promote people that seem to fit a certain kind of type, usually white, usually male, presumably politically aligned with the president. What does that get you? Well, it causes you to lose all of the experience, all the expertise, all the patriotism of a people because of their identity. And what are we left with? Pete Hegseth? How's that going? How much has Pete Hegseth restored competence to the Pentagon? Let's take a look at the conditions on the USS Lincoln. Let's take a look at the state of the war in Iran. How many experts on Iran might have it been useful to have in the room when Donald Trump is launching a war without understanding that Iran would close down the Strait of Hormuz? I mean, we are living with the consequences. These are not hypothetical. We can all see the decline in the confidence in our government. And talking to people who I know have been in both parties, this is happening at the State Department, this is happening in the uniformed military, this is happening at the Pentagon, this is happening in the intelligence community. And so whoever comes after Trump, this is going to be a generational effort to just restore a degree of competence to the U.S. government. No ideology here whatsoever. I don't know the ideology of people that are career people most of the time that I was in government. They know how to do certain things and do them very well. And Donald Trump is making sure that they're not welcome in the U.S. government. And that is both wrong and stupid.
0: Peter, I have less than a minute left, but I'm curious in your conversation with Carly, if she expressed this concern over what this type of brain drain will mean for America's national security?
1: I think, in effect, without using that language, she would say the same thing as Ben is articulating right now, what the impact is on the national security community. What I was struck by is that she, for more than a year, just to give you a sense of how in the inner circle she was, she, for more than a year, briefed the former Vice President Mike Pence when he served as the president's vice president. So that meant she was with him each day. As soon as the coffee was warm, she said he wanted his daily briefing. She said, despite his public positions opposing same-sex marriage and opposing transgender service members in the military, that he was, in her words, an excellent user of intelligence in an administration where she says that was not always the case. Mike Pence put aside any of his issues with the LGBT community to receive the best information. And she says, as a function of her being ousted now, and not just her, that it is having a real impact because, as Ben indicated, it's not just tens, it's not just hundreds, it's thousands of years of institutional knowledge and money that we are spending on our intelligence community to help better inform the president, the vice president, other top leaders of this country.
0: Peter Alexander, thank you so much for bringing us a part of this interview. Ben Rhodes, thank you. Be sure to catch more of Peter's interview with Julia Curley tomorrow on State of Play. That is 11 a.m. Eastern right here on MS Now. Next, a community outraged how state and federal Democrats are stepping into the void since the Trump administration will not. The former chair of the January 6th committee, Congressman Benny Thompson, is going to join us after the break.

0: A devastated community in Maine packed a high school auditorium yesterday, hoping to get some answers about the death of Johann Sebastian Guerrero, the man shot and killed in his car by an ICE agent last month. The Trump administration has been unresponsive to their calls for accountability. So state and local Democrats held a congressional shadow hearing, looking to fill that void. Guerrero's father, speaking through a translator, addressed lawmakers about the agony he and his family have experienced.
1: We feel a deep pain in our souls when his little daughter, our three-year-old granddaughter, asks for her daddy and why he doesn't come home from work.
0: Joining me now is Democratic Congressman Benny Thompson of Mississippi. He is the ranking member of the House Homeland Security Committee, and he was at that hearing. Congressman, thank you so much for being with us. Thank you for this hearing. What was your biggest takeaway from what you heard?
2: Well, the biggest takeaway is that ICE, for lack of a better term, is out of control. They are carrying forth captioned citizens in this country, individuals who really should not be in their custody. It's unfortunate that Mr. Guerrero was a good person going to work. He was not on a list to be captured. The vehicle he was driving was registered to someone else. And ICE, in its rush to get its numbers up, has basically, for lack of a better term, killed an innocent individual. So it was a tough hearing, to be honest with you, to hear the parents saying not just losing a son, but a three-year-old granddaughter who won't be able to see their father anymore because ICE made a mistake. He was unarmed. He was not doing anything other than going to work. And so the community is very hurt. The governor testified that she was bothered about ICE's conduct. The mayor of the city said likewise. And for lack of a better term, that whole area is wondering why ICE is acting this way.
0: That whole area, this entire country, the Guerrero's family's lawyer spoke about what I would call shifting justifications we've all heard for the shooting. Take a listen.
3: When this first happened, we heard statements that they were shooting to prevent the vehicle from fleeing the scene. That is unlawful. That's not a legitimate rationale for shooting into a motor vehicle. We then heard later that the shooting was done because Johann Sebastian, quote unquote, weaponized the vehicle. That's the line they've used in other cases, like the Rene Good and Alex Preddy case. But in each case where video emerges, it demonstrates that that was not, in fact, the case.
0: Do they make claims because they don't expect to be held accountable? How do your fellow lawmakers demand that accountability?
2: Well, one of the reasons we had this shadow hearing is we've been unable to get the Republican leadership of the committee to hold formal hearings on these shootings that have occurred. We've had shadow hearings in Houston, New Orleans, other places where ICE is deemed out of control. And part of our responsibility as a committee is to do oversight. And we were invited by Congresswoman Pengrick to come to her district and hear the hurt that people in her district are feeling right now behind this July 13th hearing. Killing. So Democrats have taken upon themselves to do what we call shadow hearings. We will come to the community. We will listen to their concerns, and we will formulate a record so that at some point when Republicans get a spine and do oversight, we'll have testimony. And if politics go well on November 3rd and Democrats get in charge, we will conduct the oversight hearings that should be the order of business every day. But we can't get a hearing. The only thing we can get is what's called briefings, and the briefings are not open to the public. They're not recorded. So for whatever reasons, Republicans in Congress are afraid to do anything that they might believe the Trump administration would disagree with. So there's no action. There's no oversight. We can't create legislation because we have no record by which we can draw upon. And so what we heard in Maine yesterday was an absolute community in hurting. We found out that there's a question about whether or not the individual who is charged at this point with the killing, whether or not that person was really qualified to be an ICE agent. The mayor said, based on what he had ascertained, he would never hire somebody with that background on his police force. So there are a lot of questions that still remain unanswered that Democrats on the committee are left with no other recourse other than to do shadow hearings.
0: Right, and I think what is so important to understand is that this is not just about accountability for what happened in Maine. It is about correcting these problems. They don't continue forward. Congressman Benny Thompson, thank you so much for taking the time to be with us today.
2: Thank you.
0: All right. Donald Trump's push to go around Congress hits another legal roadblock. This time, Trump-appointed judges are slamming what they're doing at the Department of Justice.

0: The president is facing yet another legal rebuke, this time from his own appointees. A three-judge panel in San Francisco, which includes two Trump appointees, ruled against the way the Trump administration is installing politically aligned federal prosecutors without congressional approval. MSNBC senior legal reporter Lisa Rubin joins us now. Sawyer Hackett is still with us. Explain what happened here, Lisa.
1: So there is a U.S. attorney or an acting U.S. attorney for the District of Nevada, a woman named Sigal Chadha. And many months ago, a district court found that she was not lawfully appointed as an acting U.S. attorney and that the attorney general couldn't delegate to her all of the powers of a U.S. attorney, that you basically couldn't do an end run around the Senate, that these were jobs that you could only fill on a temporary basis according to a particular federal statute. And barring that, the only way to get around it was to actually nominate and confirm someone. Yesterday, we heard from the federal appeals court that oversees that court. Two judges on a three-judge panel were, as you noted, Trump nominees, saying, in fact, that is the law, that the Federal Vacancies Reform Act, that's the statute I was referring to, doesn't allow people to be in acting jobs for long periods of time. And more importantly, you can't get around that statute by pulling a fast one. You can't install people in second-in-command jobs and then elevate them, nor can the attorney general sort of issue an order and say, I delegate to you all the powers that would ordinarily be bestowed on the U.S. attorney. And so, therefore, Sigal Chadha has now been disqualified. She is listed on the DOJ's website as the first assistant U.S. attorney in her district. I've tried to get in touch with them to find out if she is, in fact, still reporting to the office, because according to this decision, she should not be acting as the U.S. attorney or acting with all of the responsibilities of a U.S. attorney. Whether that's in fact what is going on remains, Alicia, to be seen.
0: Here's what is so interesting to me about this story is this administration has shown such a blatant disregard for Congress, and Republicans in Congress have been like, it's fine, take my appropriating power, take my confirmation power. And so to have the judges actually say, you know, Congress is supposed to be a co-equal branch of government seems sadly notable.
2: It's been one of the most common themes of this administration's second term. I mean, time and time again, they have tried to usurp the role of Congress, whether that's on appropriations, on his tariffs, on the war, and now in the appointments process. I mean, that started, I think, at the beginning of this administration. You know, he will do just about anything, I think, to install his kind of sycophantic lackeys at these important positions that determine cases of justice and cases of injustice. And, you know, it is kind of pathetic because he controls both branches of Congress. He controls the House and Senate. You know, just a couple weeks ago, we saw, you know, Tom Tillis and John Cornyn and Bill Cassidy approving his attorney general pick after, you know, he shoved him out the door. He has all these lackeys in Congress already. I don't know why he can't just put it in front of, why can't he just nominate them for the position and put it in front of Congress?
0: I have less than 30 seconds left. You want to say something?
1: I do. I want to say that Trump has, in fact, nominated somebody to fill this slot. It's not someone who's necessarily to the liking of the two senators in Nevada. That may be why that person hasn't had a nominations or confirmation hearing yet. But it's not as if there's a big question mark over who should fill this slot. The president himself knows who he wants.
0: Lisa Rubin, thank you so much for bringing us your reporting. Sorry, I'm going to ask you to stick with us because, oops, he did it again. Guess how Donald Trump voted after saying things like this.
3: We're the only country that does mail-in voting. Mail-in voting means mail-in cheating. I call it mail-in cheating.

0: The Florida man who cried fraud has voted by mail yet again. Local voting records show Trump requested his ballot in July for today's Florida Republican primary. He also voted by mail during a special election back in March. And it comes after months of his saying things like this.
1: And hopefully there will be no corrupt mail-in ballots, which if you watched California and so many other places, mail-in ballots are inherently corrupt.
2: We're the only country that does mail-in voting. Mail-in voting means mail-in cheating. I call it mail-in cheating.
1: The cheating on mail-in voting is legendary. It's horrible what's going on.
0: A reminder, mail-in voting is and has been an acceptable and vital way for Americans to make their voices heard for years. And cases of mail-in fraud are extremely rare. The White House doesn't see the hypocrisy here, responding in part, quote, this is a non-story. Sawyer Hackett is still with me. I think this is a big story. I think going out there and dissuading other Americans from voting in the proper way while you do it yourself is notable from the president of the United States.
3: Right. It's a vote for vote by mail for me, but not for thee. It's a classic hypocrisy story. I mean, that's a through line, I think, for the entire Trump presidency. But this has happened three times. He's voted by mail three times since 2020. Mm-hmm. And each time they have said, oh, this is a non-story. This is a non-story. He rails against vote by mail online, goes on Truth Social and bleats out all of these lies and misinformation about our elections. And now it's coming amidst his frustration about not being able to pass the Save America Act, him not being able to pass a massive voter suppression bill to remove that right from millions of Americans, particularly millions of Americans who don't have, photo IDs to be able to, demand that and you know, every single voter will have to go in and vote by, in person with a photo ID. It's ridiculous. And, here you have Donald Trump voting by mail in Florida for the third time since 2020. It's crazy.
0: I want you to take a listen to how he defended voting by mail back in March when he was asked about it during a cabinet meeting.
1: You know what? Because I'm president of the United States and because of the fact that I'm president of the United States, I did a mail-in ballot for elections that took place in Florida. Because I felt I should be here instead of being in the beautiful sunshine taking.
4: But you were in Palm Beach, sir, the last few weekends.
1: That's right. And I decided that I was going to vote by mail-in ballot because I couldn't be there because I had a lot of different things. But, we have exceptions for mail-in ballots. You do know that, right?
0: The idea that being president is somehow different than traveling to take care of a loved one on election day or having a job that does not allow you the flexibility or the portability to go to the polling place on election day. It's so callous. And I know that we're now inured to the callousness, but on this specific issue, I think it is particularly wrong.
3: And I think voters find it wrong. I mean, they want to be able to vote by mail. I mean, elections are not, voting is not an easy thing to accomplish at all times. Sometimes it's taking time off of work. Sometimes it's finding, childcare for your kids. Sometimes it's, just not having the hours in the day to get to the polling site. And so vote by mail has become a convenient way and a secure way for voters to cast their ballots in the manner that they choose. And this president thinks, of course, that he's above the law. In every instance, he thinks that he does not have to abide by the rules that everybody else does. The hypocrisy is stunning. We're used to this hypocrisy. So as you said, we've become a little bit inured to it. But I do find that I think most Americans find it ridiculous that he's trying to pass this voter suppression bill while voting by mail. It's crazy.
0: Just real quick before we go, can we pull up the 2025 Brookings Institute study? Roughly 4 cases of mail voting fraud for every 10 million mail ballots cast. That is what we're talking about here. Sawyer Hackett, thank you so much for spending part of the hour with us.
3: Thanks for having me.
0: All right. Donald Trump likes to ask if you're tired of winning, but his DOJ might be getting tired of losing. Their latest legal setbacks.

0: the losses keep piling up for the Justice Department, now 0-23 in their push to get unredacted access to state voter rolls. This time, it is Minnesota, where a district court judge dismissed the Trump administration's request for the state to produce sensitive voter information, like Social Security numbers and state dates of birth. Just look at the breadth of their failure across the country. Michigan, Oregon, California, Maryland, Colorado, Wisconsin, Maine, Arizona, Rhode Island, Massachusetts, New Mexico, Illinois, New Jersey, Kentucky, Virginia, New York, New Hampshire, Connecticut, Pennsylvania, West Virginia, the District of Columbia, Nevada, and now Minnesota. But the Justice Department doesn't seem to have gotten the message just yet. They think there might be a friendly venue at the highest court in the land.
1: There definitely have been courts that have not agreed with our efforts, and so we are appealing some cases. We just got a ruling in the Sixth Circuit that had some very good language in the en banc from several very respected judges, and so you may see us making a next stop at the Supreme Court on that.
2: Really?
1: So, all right. But it's not, look, a lot of things are not going to happen, and it's not geared towards the midterms.
2: I understand.
1: This is an ongoing duty of the Department of Justice that will continue long after I'm no longer there.
0: 0-23. And zero sense, apparently, that this is a legal dead end. Thank you for spending part of your day with us. I'm Alicia Menendez. I'll see you back here every weekday for more On the Line, new to 2 p.m. Eastern, right here on MS Now. The Moment with Katie Turr is up next.
3: Good to be with you. I'm Katie Turr. Does anyone in Donald Trump's White House have a real plan for Iran? Do people around Donald Trump even agree on the goals? Because from the outside, both the administration's strategy and goals look incoherent. Here is how The Atlantic is framing it up today. Trump is at odds with his own administration and with reality. Take the Strait of Hormuz. Trump posted a map today declaring it was a new U.S. territory. His Secretary of State had already said any single country control over it sets a dangerous precedent. President Trump says the number one goal is to keep Iran away from a nuke. His vice president says the number one goal is to lower gas prices. President Trump says the reports of supply shortages and mental health issues on the USS Lincoln are not true, and that military families are not worried about their loved ones. Military families have told us here at MS Now, yes, in fact, they are. All of this underscoring a lack of concern.

0: war. They're going to have some disagreement between leaders about what the goals are, what the strategy is, what's actually happening within the system.
1: Yeah, you always have disagreements between leaders, but not to this level, Katie. And truthfully, what you just pointed out is what we've been saying all along. There's a disconnect between the end state, which is strategy. You know, you're defining where you want to be at the end of something like a war, and the ways and means that you get there. We have seen multiple times in the last 6 months where different members of the administration have pointed to a different objective in this war, the president being one of them. I mean, he changes his mind every week in terms of what he's trying to achieve. But when you really don't have an end state, it's very difficult to apply the ways that you're trying to conduct the operations with a whole of government approach and the means that you have to do it. That's why we have billions of dollars having been spent on this war, why the Navy continues to strike along, well, the Central Command continues to strike targets when there doesn't seem to be any purpose behind those and any achievable goals. So we're seeing the different members of the administration not reading off the proverbial same sheet of music, and they don't have one band and one sound. So yeah, disagreements are okay. You work those out in closed sessions, but what we've seen openly from this administration is extremely troubling.
0: Let me ask about the coherence, the strategy, the doctrine that rules Donald Trump. John Bolton had once said, obviously John Bolton, former cabinet official, now somebody that Donald Trump does not like, he told The Atlantic, there is no Trump doctrine, no matter what he does. There is no grand conceptual framework. It's whatever suits him at the moment. So, Lebo, does that still hold true?
2: Oh, absolutely. No, I mean, trying to figure out, you know, some kind of coherence to this is like trying to figure out, you know, 10 fireflies beeping randomly in a jar or something like that. I mean, this is all very much, it seems at least, on the whims of one person. That's sort of how this whole administration has run. And look, when you sort of, there's the baseline unpopularity of the war. There has been the baseline lack of, you know, consistent messaging on why this is happening. I mean, that's been in place pretty much from the beginning. But now, on top of the expense, you have things like the munitions shortage, and now, you know, some really troubling reports about, you know, what is happening to the troops and the effect of this on the ground. And what's really, really precarious here is that there could be some real calamitous effects of this going forward. And that's where a situation that seems really intractable and really, really problematic for the administration could turn really, really ugly really fast.
0: General Hertling, let's go back to that real fast. What Lebo was talking about there, the troops, the morale. How worried should this administration be about readiness going forward, given the reports of what was happening or what is happening on the USS Lincoln?
1: They should be very worried. And I think anybody in the military right now is worried. I've had discussions with both active and retired senior leaders within the military of all services. And they say they are concerned because it's exactly the ways and means that we're talking about. The ways you conduct operations, not just with a military, but with other elements of national power, the means that you have to conduct them when you have a degradation of certain types of weapon systems, which we've seen through various reportings. If you have a degradation in morale of the forces, which are, it's indicative of that's what's happening in some of the ships that are currently in the Persian Gulf. When you see one ship that is trying to match the strategy, the written strategy of the administration and their national defense strategy and their national security strategy of focusing on China, suddenly leaving the Pacific without an aircraft carrier because you have to replace the one that's in the Gulf with the USS George Washington that's normally based in Japan to determine how we act against an approach to Asia. You're seeing a disconnect in everything. When you see allies being berated and insulted and having resources taken away from them, like we've seen South Korea ending an exercise or having a threat against Oman, which has been one of our most solid partners for the last

0: last 40 years saying we're going to bomb the heck out of them if they get involved with something that is very helpful, and that is coordinating with both the United States and Iran on an attempt to get some kind of peaceful outcome to this thing. You'll see that alliances are being broken, the services are being degraded, the morale of those who fight for the country is low, and some of the requirements that we have for military operations have been depleted. So, you know, other than that, things are going just fine. And we have a Secretary of Defense. Other than that, everything's good.
1: Yeah, I mean, just to expand on John Bolton, it's whatever suits him at the moment, whatever whim that he's currently feeling. He doesn't seem to have any fidelity, any loyalty to our allies. Doesn't seem to know the history of what our allies do for us, the threat to Oman being a good example of that, what's happening in South Korea as well. No real perspective on future planning, no real perspective on strategy in the moment either. He just changes his mind whenever he feels like he should be changing his mind. He could say tomorrow South Korea is wonderful if they, you know, gift him another golden crown or something, and that he's going to send troops
0: back. It could even be called the doctrine of ad hocism. It's what suits you on a daily basis. And that doesn't really work when you're talking about long-term transformative leadership, which is what our government is based on.
1: And in terms of being transformative, it's been transformative for the opinion of the American electorate. Let me put up on the screen a new Reuters poll. Majority now say Iran war will last a long time. 87% Democrats, 71% of Republicans, Molly.
2: Look, the Iran war was a strategic error when it comes to Trump and MAGA. And we saw it right away when we saw people like Tucker Carlson and Megyn Kelly almost immediately come out against it. And it was because, unlike Trump, who is surrounded by people who tell him what he wants to hear, if those kind of content creators are constantly getting information from their viewers and they're constantly hearing from them and seeing that stuff and seeing, even with their numbers, I mean, even if you just look at YouTube, I mean, this is an odd way to judge it, but even if you look at like YouTube numbers for Ben Shapiro, like Ben Shapiro went pro-Iran war and his numbers went off a cliff. It just, MAGA did not like it to begin with, and of course that's where
1: they were promised a break from Republican hawkism, that they were not going to be dragged into wars. They had experience of that. Donald Trump ran against it. I mean, you could argue about like his sincerity there and what he really knew about it, but he clearly tapped into the moment and the sentiment and the feeling. And I remember being in South Carolina, in a military stronghold, with him going off on George Bush and the Iraq War, with a bunch of vets in the audience or military families in the audience, and they were all cheering him in 2015 and 2016. It was a real eye-opening moment about how the vibe had shifted among military families and Americans by and large regarding us getting involved overseas, especially in the Middle East. And you can talk about the Joe Rogans and the Megyn Kellys and the Tucker Carlsons and then the feedback they're getting or they're giving their listeners. People just need to go to the gas station. That's it. Gas is back up over $4.
3: Yeah. And look, I'll tell you, one of the things to understand about Donald Trump is he's not an internationalist. He's a very domestic guy. Right. And America first, all of this roots back to, if not isolationism, at least a concept that America could get by pretty well without engaging too much with the rest of the world. And whether you agree with that or not, that was what he presented. And it went over very, very well in places like Iowa, which is very patriotic, ready to serve if needed, but doesn't want wars of whim. Right. And the fact of the matter is that this guy who presented himself to America as someone who was, he wasn't going to go looking for a war, has apparently gone looking for a war, found one. And the weird part about it is, I was just out in Michigan looking at the Senate race there and been a lot in the upper Midwest. Candidates for Congress and for Senate are using this war in their ads. Now, I covered politics for a long time. It is very rare to mention wars and ads. And they're doing
1: it because
3: it's on a list.
1: You and I were talking about this over the weekend. We were going back and forth about a couple ads. You pointed out one with James Tallarico, not about the war. I pointed out the one against Mike Rogers in Michigan, and there is a real political aspect to this. This was a spoof ad. We don't have it queued up, but Mark, I'm sure you've seen it. Everyone's seen it. Mark Lebo, a spoof ad basically labeling Endless War as a prescription drug, something from Big Pharma that can rejuvenate you and make you feel alive again. And it was all an attack ad against Mike Rogers, who has been supportive of military intervention in Iran and has been for, as I understand it, quite a while now. So this is not something that is confined to Donald Trump making a decision and getting people to toe the line on it. It is something that is now very much a hot issue, a hot potato, if you will, for the midterms, which, you know, is, what are they, 2 months away now?
4: Mm-hmm. Yeah, I mean, in addition to it being very unpopular and also driving prices up, it also, as Molly alluded to, I mean, this puts a huge wedge through the Republican base, mm-hmm. right? I mean, Mike Rogers is a kind of a Bush-era hawk, right? I mean, that was kind of his trading, it was kind of his calling card in the aughts. I remember when I first heard about him. I mean, he was a pretty mainstream internationalist Republican of that era, and I think the El Said campaign and the Democrats generally have been pushing that, and that will probably be the basis of how they go after him. I mean, in addition to probably his link to Donald Trump. But yeah, I mean, so yes, in addition to the unpopularity and the sort of downstream problems of the war, it is a real problem inside the Republican Party, and that plays out in a lot of states, certainly Michigan first and foremost.
1: Mm-hmm. It's also going to play out in Iowa, and we're going to talk about Iowa coming up next, because Pete Hegseth made a surprise appearance to Iowa. So, Mark Leibovich, thank you so much for joining us. Everyone else, stick around. We are going to take a very short break and, again, talk about what the defense secretary was doing in Iowa, plus what Attorney General Todd Blanche is doing to put guns back in the hands of convicted felons.

0: All right, so there's no end in sight to the war with Iran. And in light of that, we're going to ask what the Secretary of Defense was doing in Iowa. Pete Hegseth was at the Iowa State Fair yesterday, stumping for Republican Congressman Zach Nunn. The Pentagon says Hegseth was there in his, quote, personal capacity. The Washington Post cites officials familiar with the defense secretary's thinking who say they believe that he is considering a run for president or some other political office after his time in the Trump administration is over. Molly, John, and the general are still with us. Do you have any past examples of a defense secretary going on a campaign swing in the middle of a war, General?
1: I don't, Katie. And I'd say one other thing, that there isn't a whole lot of personal capacity in anybody that works in the Defense Department. That's both military and civilian leaders. They are there 24/7 because it's a big world and we have forces all around the globe. So when you're saying you're going to take time off for a personal run or say, hey, I'm here in my personal capacity, there are, let's just take Iowa. There are soldiers from Iowa that are both of the Republican, Democratic, and Independent persuasion. When they see their Defense Department leader hawking for one particular candidate, and they know that he might come up to the come up to them the next day and say, "Who are you voting for?" Well, if you're voting for the Democrat after he's just talked for the Republican, how is that going to affect the potential for you to influence him in the kinds of things the members of the military do? It seems unusual because the job of the defense secretary, as I wrote, it seems like 10 years ago, but it was probably right before Secretary Hegseth was confirmed, is probably the third most difficult one in government because they run a very large business. They are seen by 2.5 million people as an example for those in the Department of Defense. They have acquisition requirements, leadership requirements, travel requirements, requirements to build alliances, requirements to see how combatant commanders are conducting preparations for warfare, and about 50 other things. So I'm not sure that a defense secretary can take time off and call it personal time to go do something like this.
0: All defense secretaries are politically appointed. Do you think that there's a difference in the way that any soldier might approach them? I mean, if you are serving under any separate president, Republican, Democrat, do you not have the same issues with troops that if troops want to vote for a Republican or vote for a Democrat and you're not, you know, among that administration, is there a concern that they can't be forthright, as you were trying to say with Hegseth?
1: I would say yes, absolutely. It's the same thing with me or any other commander in the military. You can't show your political stripes. I mean, during the entire time I was in the military, I never once voted for a president. And that's an example that George Marshall gave in World War II, because he said, I can't afford to vote for someone because I can't show which side of the aisle I want to be on. So he treated all presidents the same, and that's what we should do in the military. So when you have a civilian leader of the military that is obviously showing his stripes in terms of which side he falls on, like I said a minute ago, there are going to be a percentage of the military that says, hey, that's not my side. How come my boss, the Secretary of Defense, is having this partisan divide that's contrary to what we all sign up to do, which is to be nonpartisan and defend our country, whether it's a right-wing or a left-wing citizen that we're defending, because they come from all walks of life in the country.
0: There have been a lot of Trump administration officials that have been out in Iowa recently, and a lot of them are there to boost up Sam Nunn and some other Republicans in Iowa who are, I guess, having a harder time than would normally be expected against the Democrats this round. Is that true?
2: Yes. I spent a decent amount of time in Iowa, and here's an interesting dynamic of the state. It was a swing state for a very long time.
0: I mean, Zach Nunn. God, I said Sam Nunn. That shows you how far I go.
2: You know, go back to Georgia. But here's the bottom line on Iowa. It was a swing state. Not that long ago, had a Democratic governor, had Harkin in the Senate for a long time. It splits its votes. Trump succeeded in 2016 for some of the reasons we've been talking about here in making a connection in Iowa that did transform a lot of the politics there, but it didn't lock in. There is now a great deal of evidence that in the governor's race, Rob Sand has a very good chance of winning. The Senate race is very, very close. There are three congressional seats that are very much in play there. And it's a fascinating reality. The Iowa Democrats have their own style. They are, they tend to be, you know, a lot of town meetings out there with folks. The Republicans are, I think, doing almost exactly the wrong thing for trying to win the state. Sending in folks from Washington is not the way to do it. Sending in, you know, having local folks.
0: Just because this Republican Party believes that it is all a top-down message? That it's all about Donald Trump. And what they need is to just put everybody that has to do with Donald Trump, the closest allies, out in front of these voters and remind them that they have to get back on Team Trump. Is that the strategy?
2: Yeah, I think they may be, but it's not the right strategy. Trump himself did have an appeal. He could draw a crowd. But this is one thing to remember about this. They aren't just going out to remind people, you know, of Trump. They're also going out because they know that Trump is in his second term. And some of them would like to be considered as presidential candidates. And
0: there's a flirtation there.
2: There's nothing worse than trying to sell your own presidential campaign at a time when your party's trying to stay above water.
3: Yeah. But I also think, look, I mean, we're talking about Turek and Sand, and I interviewed both of them. And what they say and what Rob Sand says is he's a prairie populist, right? Mm-hmm. That this is not left versus right. It's up versus down. Mm-hmm. So they are taking a very kind of nonpartisan, independent-y way through, even though they're running as D's. So the question is, and even like Sands brags about having gotten more money from Republicans and Democrats. So they're running as very nonpartisan Democrats. And they're coming up against a Fox News Weekend host who is supposed to be running a very unpopular war. And the stuff he says on the stump is very partisan, and it's very kind of harsh. And it has a lot, you know, it's a lot of the very sort of Trumpy kind of stuff about, you know, low T.
0: Why would it not work? I mean, Republicans have won Iowa now since Donald Trump has come back on the scene. They've dominated Iowa.
2: Well, they won Iowa twice with Barack Obama, too. And so remember that it's a swing state.
3: And also, Obama did the Turek ad, right, where he comes in and he says, Iowa is so special to me. Iowa is the best thing I ever did in politics. And that kind of stuff works in a state, in a small state. But the other thing about Iowa, which I think is unique to Iowa and is something Sands had said to me, and Turek too, they have a really bad cancer problem. It's the state with the second highest rate of cancer in America because of groundwater and because of pollution in the groundwater from farming agro. And they feel in some ways that they have not been taken care of by Republican administration. So that's going to
2: They've also got a really bad tariff problem.
0: Yeah,
3: right.
0: Yeah.
2: You know, just to add that to the mix.
0: Hegseth, is he really flirting with the idea of running for president?
3: I think you go to Iowa.
0: You only go to Iowa for one reason.
2: No, Iowa's a great state. You go there for a lot of reasons. Let me tell you.
3: The
2: fair is fantastic. But this is what I will say. Has anybody mentioned J.D. Vance recently?
0: No.
2: Seems to be a little off radar. And so when you have an administration come into its later days,
0: he could just be trying to weather this storm and not come out too damaged by it. We'll see. I got one other question for you, General, before we wrap this up. Two of the killed in action soldiers were from Iowa in this war in Iran. I don't know what the defense secretary's schedule was. I don't know if he had meetings with the families while he was in Iowa. Would you expect that he would have done that or should have done that?
1: I would think so. Yeah, Katie. You know, the thing that you were just talking about, I don't know much about politics, but I will chime in and say there are going to be people coming up to Secretary Hegseth in Iowa City saying, hey, you're the best thing ever. I love your tough talk. It's wonderful. You're the best Secretary of Defense we've ever had. And then there are going to be some people coming up to him whose sons or daughters are in the military also, and who are going to say, what the hell are you doing here? There's a war on. We've got morale problems. Get back to Washington or get over to the Abe Lincoln and see what's going on. Mm-hmm. So that's another part of the tearing of having a civilian leader in the Defense Department going to run. So, yeah, to answer your first question, he most certainly should be looking at, but I'm not sure their prep for the Secretary of Defense going to a specific area includes something like that when he's basically stumping for someone else.
0: All right. General, really good to have you. Molly, John, don't go too far. Coming up next, why the NAACP is suing Elon Musk's AI company and why the DOJ is defending Musk.

0: right, healthcare, immigration, the economy, all top political issues every single year. This year, though, add another one to the list, AI data centers, as Democrats, independents, and Republicans all say no thank you. Joining us, MS Now senior reporter Josh Einiger, Molly and John are still with us. I'm holding them hostage here. Josh, welcome to the table.
1: Thanks for having me.
0: You have what I think is the most important beat heading into the presidential cycle, which we're very close to.
1: Right.
0: And that is these AI data centers. I think a lot of politicians early on were on the wrong side of it, AI in general. They were boosting it. They thought it was great. They thought the data centers would be great, and are now coming to understand that when you have a bunch of tech CEOs telling the public, we're going to replace all your jobs with computers. Right. And oh, by the way, we could end the world. Maybe not a good idea to be on the side of that.
2: It's not a good look. And also that it really doesn't really get them on your side for when you go into their communities with these massive facilities.
0: They're not meeting the moment.
2: Not particularly. And really the through line through all of these, and you know, Katie, you and I have talked about this for a few months. I've been all over the country to these various facilities, and the through line through all of them is the lack of transparency. And the feeling that people have that they have no control over what's going on in their community.
0: And so what are they telling you?
2: Well, so this is Mississippi. That you see there, it says Macro Harder on the roof. This is an Elon Musk data center facility. Macro
0: For
2: Hard
0: XAI, right?
2: And Macro Harder, XAI. This is Grok.
0: That's cute.
2: Yes. They built that in the last maybe year or two. They built it in South Memphis in Tennessee, right next to an existing public utility power plant, right? Because they need power. That power plant ran out of power, and they needed a lot of power in a hurry. So a half a mile, maybe a mile down the road in Mississippi, they sourced a facility, and they installed turbines, which run on natural gas, right? Which are very loud. They're jet engines. They're loud. But here's the thing, in Mississippi, because they put them on wheels, that made them technically portable. And in Mississippi, that means they don't need to go through the permitting process and pollution control process that a permanent turbine would. And so they have 69 of these things. They sort of appeared out of the blue a year ago this month. This is a community that did not know it was coming. And I want you to meet a woman who lives, she's a family home just across the street. Her family generations ago bought this home. When they moved in, KKK was written on the street in front of the home. And now she feels like this is happening to her all over again, she and other people in that community.
3: It sounds like airplanes or jets taking off, but they never exit the runway. And they run constantly 24/7. Sometimes at night it gets louder and it has screeching noises with it and loud, like brakes are putting on really hard and screeching noises, but this never ends. This is 24/7. This part never stops.
2: So they just moved in here one day?
3: They just moved in one day.
2: And never engaged with you?
3: They have never engaged. We didn't know that they were moving in. Like I said, we found out through social media that something was going on.
2: And as hard as it is, you could hear behind her talking what it sounds like to be there. But the noise isn't even the story with this particular one. It's the pollution.
3: Yeah.
2: They have, you know, no controls over most of these turbines by their own admission. And there's the pollution plume, really. And it goes into these areas. And the areas in red have a very high level of PM2.5, which is the particulate matter that is linked to asthma and heart disease and even premature death. And in the areas in red, according to a study by the Southern Environmental Law Center, the population is 73% black. More than one in five people are below the poverty line. And this is an area that is, of course, historically.
0: So they worry that they're being taken advantage of.
2: Absolutely.
0: Oh, yeah. And that they don't have enough of a political voice to push back
2: Right.
0: and demand change. What's happening? There's a lawsuit, though.
2: Right. So the NAACP filed suit against XAI to try to get this thing to stop under the Clean Air Act. The Department of Justice, the Trump administration, came out with a motion to intervene and dismiss the case on behalf of Musk because they say that Grok's AI, I mean, try to follow this here for a second. Grok's AI, they say, helped them with targeting in Iran for like 2,000 airstrikes in 96 hours. And the data center that is fed power from that plant, which is just over the line, that is Grok. And so if you kill the power plant, which is what NAACP is trying to do, you kill Grok.
0: So that's national security and defense.
2: Exactly. They say it's national security.
0: The thing about national security is that it just goes into a black hole and can never really prove it to be the case or not the case. It's so unpopular. Yeah. We did a story yesterday at the end of the show about a mother and a daughter who turned down $27 million.
1: It's happening all over the country.
0: To sell their farmland, their land, to a data center. Yes. They said, we don't know what this is. We don't want it. 27. Yes. When you are refusing life generation changing, multiple generation changing money, that tells you a lot.
1: I'm seeing it all over the country. I'm seeing working farmers who could get huge amounts of money saying, I'm just not going to do it. They say it, no, for perhaps love of the land. That's one element of it. But they also talk to their neighbors. In Wisconsin, where I come from, there was a referendum on last Tuesday in a small town in northeast Wisconsin on a data center issue. And it was, I think, 85% no. Mm-hmm. Right. You know, and we're seeing this all over the country.
0: I want to play Bernie Sanders, who's on with David Remnick, talking about this. I think he sums it up well.
4: I think also, and maybe I'm wrong in this, but I don't think I am. What folks are saying is, look, I don't want this colossus to be in my backyard. It's ugly. It's disgusting. It's taking farmland. It's destroying our environment, water, electric rates, it's noise, heat, all that stuff. That's real.
1: And Finland does it differently.
0: Go ahead.
5: But I would also add, this is the richest man in the world is built. Grok is his project, right? And they, what I think has been so incredible about this moment in American life is you have these, you know, these people who have unspendable wealth going and making the case for making themselves
0: more. For no taxes.
5: More.
0: No taxes.
5: No taxes. Yep. And making themselves more. I mean, Mr. Wonderful is a great example. He was out there, you know, trying to get this data center built in Utah, which would have been highly problematic for any number of reasons because of their drought.
0: Donald Trump used to be so good at reading the room, and they've lost the ability to read the room, especially on this issue.
1: Especially when you put a lot of money in play as well. Right. And the fact is, there's a lot of politics around this. AI group firms have been very active in political campaigns this year. But I will tell you something. In that Memphis district where you where you were, Justin Pearson is running for Congress down there. And I will tell you, as I've seen all over this country, when he talks about his list of issues, AI data center, up top.
0: You talked to him, right?
2: We talked to him, and that is absolutely issue number one for him. And of course, he represents, he's from Tennessee, South Memphis, and that is the district that's represented by the red on that map that you saw. But it's also, look, I mean, you've got, in the reporting that I've done, there are kind of two buckets of these AI companies. They've split, right? At first, maybe a year or two ago, this was like open season, just build as much as you can. I do think there's a realization on the part of a lot of these companies that they did this wrong in the first place, right? They do realize that. And look, in fairness, a lot of these facilities, I mean, there are computers in buildings that are needed for basically everything that happens, right?
0: But is there a better place to put them?
2: Well,
0: Can you put them in a place that is not populated? Can you put them in a place where it's not as disruptive?
2: Or a better way to do it just writ large, right? Whether it's where it's placed, whether it's the technology they use, whether it's what they do to ingratiate themselves and be better neighbors, all of it.
0: Is China putting them in the ocean?
2: China is experimenting with all kinds of things. Yeah. They have some underwater.
0: Huh.
2: But that's a whole engineering feat, right? Mm-hmm. So the problem is the industry is trying to figure out how to make enough power and how to create enough data, compute capacity, as they put it, right? And so it's a race to get there.
5: But I just want to add one thing, which is this is a little bit like the Iran war, and it just go with me for a second. No one has ever made a case to anyone why they should want this.
1: Yes.
5: Just like with the Iran war. Like, there's no reason, like, what I want so that Elon Musk can make these weird images.
0: It'll summarize your email.
5: Yeah.
0: Summarize your email for you.
5: But they've never made a case. They've said, said you'll lose your job, your power bill's going to go up.
0: Well, no, I mean, they have made the case that your health care will get better.
5: But
0: we'll
5: how?
0: Be able to cure disease. We're going to make your life easier. I mean, every time they've told us that technology is coming to make our lives easier and our
6: makes it more expensive.
0: It's made it harder and longer. Right. So there's that. So that's not believable. But on the subject of health care, I think there is quite a bit of hope.
1: There is. But here's the one thing I will throw in the mix. And that is I've been to these town meetings where they talk about these AI data centers.
2: They don't make that case.
1: They don't. And the other thing is that the people at those meetings, boy, when they lean back in their chairs, if there's a break or something like that, they start talking about jobs, privacy, and
0: course.
1: A host of other issues. And the fact of the matter is, you want to make a case for a data center? That's not sufficient.
0: Yeah.
1: You need to make a broader
0: Molly,
1: case.
0: Molly, put the last word in, because we've all been interrupting you.
5: No, I just think you have to make a case for people that you're offering them something. And right now, you're offering the loss of jobs, and maybe your power bill will go up. I mean, this is the richest man in the world, Elon Musk, who's saying, like, in some of these states, your power bill will go up because a data center has moved into your neighborhood. That is insane.
0: Or you'll run out of water.
5: Right. And you're subsidizing the richest people in the world. And I just don't think you can sell that to them.
0: No, I think it was just a terrible marketing idea to go out and tell everyone that 20% of the workforce was going to get laid off like that because AI was coming. How do you expect people to react to that? Everybody, thank you so much. I mean, we really could blow through every commercial and the rest of the show and keep talking about it. But then we would get in trouble.
1: That's right. Some trouble.
0: All right. Coming up next, why was a decorated Air Force officer arrested for unlawful protest? What exactly does that mean?

0: I am calling on average Americans everywhere to peacefully exercise your First Amendment rights en masse every day until this administration is removed and our democratic republic is restored. I believe in America. I believe in us. If just a nobody like me can take a stand for our Constitution and our democratic republic, then you can too.
1: That was Major Jason Watson last month, a United States airman who spoke on the steps of the Capitol calling for President Trump's impeachment. Major Watson is a decorated U.S. Air Force major on leave from his commission post in Poland. He spent most of his 17 years of service in Europe and around the globe, and he felt compelled, he says, to do what most active duty members do not do, and that is speak out against the president. In this case, President Trump, saying he has failed the country. The stakes are higher for military members. There is a chain of command, a duty to obey, with the commander in chief, Donald Trump, right at the top. Major Watson was arrested after that speech for unlawful protest. He was not charged, but Air Force Secretary Troy Menk said he would be investigated. He could face dishonorable discharge, forfeiting pay, potentially jail time. Major Watson told CNN on Monday that he was willing to pay the price, repeating that you do not have to be somebody special to take action and reject the government. U.S. history shows he may be right. During the war in Vietnam, the U.S. saw the highest number of conscientious objectors. Major Watson says he's prepared to face the consequences of his actions, and he is asking the president to do the same.

0: If you have been convicted of a felony, you lose your right to own a gun. That has been long-standing federal policy. But now the new attorney general wants to change that. Todd Blanche and the DOJ are launching a new program which could allow certain convicted felons to ask for their gun rights back. By some estimates, that could mean as many as 330,000 people could apply to the program in the first year. Joining us, MS Now legal analyst, former U.S. Attorney Joyce Vance. Joyce, really good to have you. So the administration says this will be nonviolent felons and that there will be a process to determine who should get their gun rights back and who should not.
1: Well, I hope it's better than the pardon process they have in place, which seems to have no standards. And Katie, that's the real problem here. This is discretionary. This will be on a case-by-case basis, who gets their gun rights back and who doesn't. And even if they are firm about omitting violent offenders from this process, still, people with misdemeanor domestic violence convictions might qualify. People who've engaged in certain kinds of burglaries might qualify. And so the devil really is in the details.
0: Why is this rule on the books as it currently stands before Todd Blanche wanted to change it?
1: You know, it's a smart rule and it's a rule of long standing. It even goes as far back as when Jim Comey was a U.S. attorney, probably further back than most people can remember before he became the director of the FBI. And he had a program called Safe Neighborhoods, where these sorts of gun prohibitions were used to keep people who were just beginning to engage in crime from really developing into career criminals. And so the prohibition against guns was an important way of making communities safer and of building stronger neighborhoods. Local police departments, local chiefs really appreciate these kind of measures because they allow them to police in their communities as well.
0: Who's demanding these gun rights back?
1: Well, you know, the hook that the attorney general is hanging his hat on here is Second Amendment rights. But the people who really win from a measure like this are gun manufacturers who stand to make a lot of money if 330,000 new gun users are able to come into their market in a very quick, short order fashion.
0: All right, Joyce Vance, we're going to keep watching this. Thank you very much for joining us. Sit tight. The moment continues after a quick break.

0: Tell me about mail-in ballots. Go ahead. You mean I used a mail-in ballot? You probably said, yeah, I did.
1: Why did you
0: know what? Because I'm president of the United States. And because of the fact that I'm president of the United States, I did a mail-in ballot for elections that took place in Florida because I felt I should be here instead of being in the beautiful sunshine taking...
1: But you were in Palm Beach, sir, the last few weekends.
0: That's right. And I, yeah, and I decided that I was going to vote by mail-in ballot because I couldn't be there because I had a lot of different things. But, you know, we have exceptions for mail-in ballots. You do know that, right? So if you're away, we have an exception. If you're in the military, we have an exception. If you're on a business trip, we have an exception. If you're disabled, we have an exception. And if you're ill, if you're not feeling good, whatever. So I was away, mostly in Washington, D.C., so I used a mail-in ballot.
2: Good to be with you. I'm Katie Turr. That was Donald Trump back in March saying he was just too busy to go vote in person, even when he was down in Palm Beach, which, by the way, he spent at least two Saturday mornings golfing when he was there for that time. Today, we're learning he did it again, voting in Florida's primary by mail, making it at least the third time he's cast a ballot remotely, all while he has called mail-in voting inherently corrupt and even sued to keep certain people from getting their mail-in ballots. Obviously, this is hypocritical. Arguably, it is counterproductive. And worryingly, it could be strategic, because even though Donald Trump has now lost 23 cases to obtain states' unredacted voter rolls, he keeps bringing suit, most recently today when DOJ filed suit to appeal a voter roll loss in Nevada. So why does he keep on doing it? Well, maybe because he needs to save face. The Supreme Court, though, hasn't always been on his side, ruling against two fundamental constitutional appeals on birthright citizenship, the other on

0: So, why is Donald Trump so obsessed with stopping mail-in voting when he himself mails his vote, and when so many Republicans mail in their votes for a long time? Even when he started doing this, Republicans were the majority in who sent mail-in ballots, especially in a place like Florida, especially in a place like Arizona.
1: There was a lot of effort put in by Republican leaders in 2020 to get Trump to stop saying that mail-in ballot was corrupt. Mail-in ballots were corrupt for the reason you just said. It was COVID. There were clearly going to be changes. Now, Republicans didn't try to expand it legislatively in the states the way the Democrats did, but they also knew that a lot of their voters are older and they rely on this voting. So why does he do it? Because I don't know that he's ever had much of a problem saying one thing and doing another. The reason that I think that he is so focused on this, just as a concept, it primarily relates, yes, it will obviously impact this upcoming midterm, but in his mind, this is primarily about showing he was right about 2020. That is what all of our reporting shows.
0: But isn't it kind of one of the reasons why he lost in 2020? Because he suppressed the vote? Isn't there an argument out there that his campaign against mail-in balloting worked against him in key places like Arizona?
1: There is an argument to that effect, and a lot of his own advisors have made it, and including for what I was just saying about how their own base votes this way, this older, whiter voter base. There's also the argument that there was a general competence question on the ballot in 2020 about COVID, and that is some of what is on the ballot now, too. So if he is attempting to recreate aspects of this argument from 6 years ago, he is doing it.
0: So it's counterproductive. So here's the other question. Is it strategic? Or if Donald Trump is so against mail-in voting, is he trying to find an alternative way to get at it legally? Does he believe that I'm kind of lost in my question here, but he's appealing to the Supreme Court regarding mail-in voting. He's also appealing to the Supreme Court eventually on voter rolls.
2: The question of voter rolls, I think, is really a baffling one. And I think it's more about situating a narrative about the upcoming election as well as relitigating the 2020 election more than it is actually about winning a legal case. As you noted, 23 states have won their litigation against the Department of Justice with respect to its demand for voter rolls because there is no legal predicate for their demand to obtain a state's voter roll. If and when they take this to the Supreme Court and they were just denied an effort to rehear in the Sixth Circuit, one of the federal appeals courts that has already heard one of these cases, my guess is that the Supreme Court will come down the same way as every other federal court that has made an actual determination on the merits here, Katie. But again,
0: So why
2: this
0: does he
2: is
0: keep appealing it?
2: because he wants to say to people, we wanted the voter rolls and we couldn't get them. And if we had had them, we could have ensured that this election was safe and secure. And without it, this election
0: So
2: is
0: it's
2: a
0: all a
2: widespread
0: perception
2: fraud.
0: thing. It's all
2: Perfect.
0: I'm going to tell the electorate that it was fake and that everybody ensured it was fake and it was rigged. And I'm trying to fight for it to be secure and I can't help it.
1: That's part of it, but it's also the fact that we've seen this other times with him, especially with this Supreme Court. Birthright citizenship would be another one. So they did not win at the Supreme Court, although the ruling was a little closer than people expected it might be. So instead, what you have is these two executive orders that he signed recently, one of which really just reiterates existing law, but the other could potentially create a different class of people who could not qualify for birthright citizenship. And that just raises the challenge again. And he is always going to keep trying to find other ways to do something, not only about perception. I think that is part of it, but also to see if they can be successful on a narrower sliver.
0: All right, so let's talk about the other moves that are being made right now about elections. Jen, you've been reporting on all of this. What are you watching?
3: Well, I just wanted to add there that the actual true purpose of obtaining these voter rolls, they're saying in court it's to clean the voter rolls, but we see them handing them over to the Department of Homeland Security, and we see internal communication at ProPublica showing that this is potentially violating Americans' privacy. So 16 states have already shared their voter rolls, and we know that they're coming up with these potentially inflated claims about non-citizens on the voter rolls that may be used to challenge election results. So I think that it is about 2020 and relitigating that election, but it also could be about the upcoming election and those results.
0: How would that work, Lisa? if they

0: We're trying to use inflated data about who's voting and who should not be voting from voter rolls that have already been submitted. How would it work in a lawsuit to refuse to certify or reject or refuse to seat a Democratic winner?
1: Well, I think both of those are possibilities, right? So in one instance, you have a refusal to certify, in which case the prevailing candidate would have to sue for certification. There's also the problem, and I think this is a scenario that you and I have talked about before, where the Speaker of the House refuses to allow the certification of the election on the congressional level. And then you've got a question of who sues Congress for failing to do its job in January. Both of those are increasingly likely scenarios, but the legal argument goes, we can't have trust in the election results. They shouldn't be certified, or if they are certified, we're going to continue to contest that on the ground that non-citizens were voting on a widespread basis. And what are they going to use to try and demonstrate that? They're going to conflate voter information in certain states with who is a citizen. As Jen's reporting showed, there were like hundreds, if not thousands, of false positive matches between people who were non-citizens in DHS's databases and people who were, in fact, registered to vote.
0: Jen, expand on that.
2: It's exactly right. There are databases being used that are known to produce matches for non-citizens where they actually are citizens. They've been kicked off the voter rolls in Texas. One Texas voter tried to vote in the primary election and couldn't because they had been removed from the voter rolls. And the Department of Justice is arguing that they are able to make these voter purges in the lead up to the midterm, which would typically be a quiet period. So they're still encouraging states to use these faulty databases to remove people, even though this is supposed to be a period in which voter registration is secure.
0: You write in the book about 2020 and the people that surround him all denying that he lost in 2020. I mean, that's a litmus test to get into this administration,
1: 100%.
0: yes, but does he expect them to act on it if the Republicans lose in the midterms in a way that would change the results, ensure that he is not a loser again?
3: We don't have reporting on that. We're continuing to try to report on exactly what the efforts are here and the intentions are around the midterms. And I do want to say two things can be true at once. Donald Trump, in Donald Trump's mind, can be primarily about 2020 and proving he was right. And many people around him, and him to a lesser extent, can see this as an effort to try to impact what is coming in the fall. Multiple strands can happen here. Obviously, we can't rule anything out after January 6, 2021. I don't have special insight into what is coming. I do think that everything that we have seen is going to understandably raise questions about exactly what the intent is, what exactly is going to happen, not just with voter rolls, but also with, say, you know, Steve Bannon keeps talking about ICE agents going to polling places, whether there will be some kind of other effort at curtailing voting.
0: Are you worried, Mark, about like a pre-effort as opposed to a post-effort? In 2020, it was a post-effort. He lost the election, then he tried to overturn the results after that, refused to certify, et cetera, investigations. Are you worried about that, or are you worried about them doing something beforehand, like, I don't know, sending ICE agents to the polls?
4: I'm worried about all of it. I mean, I think all of this, or predominantly, it's about trying to seed this notion ahead of time that there was fraud. So when it turns out badly, which I think Donald Trump, at least he has enough realistic perception about the environment to understand that's likely to happen. So he's doing everything in his power to seed the notion that there's something wrong with the election so that he can say so afterwards, and he will have already made the argument. By the way, let me just level set from my perspective here in Colorado. The notion that there's widespread voter fraud is the greatest fraud there is in American politics right now. It simply does not exist. There's no widespread voter fraud. There's barely any voter fraud at all. When it does happen, it's usually accidental, and it's just a handful of votes. Colorado, it probably does mail-in voting better than any other state. 98% of voters here vote by mail. Every single vote, not randomly, every single vote is checked by an FBI-trained analyst. Mail-in voting in Colorado is safer than in-person voting.
0: That's interesting. What about the idea, Mark, that Democrats need to win by such margins that it stops Donald Trump and his allies in their tracks? And I wonder what you think. Is that necessary, number one? Number two, Is Donald Trump, are all these efforts to sow doubt, to claim fraud ahead of time, the threat of sending ICE agents or maybe declaring a national emergency or saying that certain people shouldn't be allowed to vote, does that create more incentive for people to get out there, more incentive for them to participate in a midterm election?
4: That's a great point, and I think that's exactly right, Katie. And I think that's the counterintuitive reality of this, is that the more noise Donald Trump makes about, you know, sending monitors to watch the voter rolls, to analyze the voter rolls, take away the voter rolls, all that does is send Democrats a message that it's more important for them to get out and vote. So I think all that, in the end, all it does is it motivates Democratic voters to make sure that they overcome whatever obstacles that Donald Trump puts out there. South Carolina is a really good example. It was more about gerrymandering, but as soon as they started to do that, gerrymandered, you know, one of the only black seats out of existence, there was such an uprising that the Republicans finally smartly figured out, this is not going to work. This is the blowback on voter participation is going to blow us out of the water.
0: We saw it in Georgia as well, when Donald Trump was railing against Georgia, claiming that he couldn't possibly lose there and how it's all fraudulent. Lots of people showed up to vote in the election down there, and he lost it, and they lost both Senate races as well. Tell me about Will Scharf, who's the new White House counsel.
3: I will, but I just want to add one note to what Mark was just saying, which is, you know, Trump is doing one of you said he's doing everything in his power to raise. They're doing everything except actually, like, campaigning with a clear message and going out and talking to voters and making a case.
0: What does that say to you, that they don't have a winning argument?
3: It says to me that it is not a very cohesive team right now, and that he is not at all sure what he wants to be talking about, but it sure isn't the economy. It almost never has been. Mm. I mean, he finds the economy boring. He would rather talk about immigration, and he would rather talk about building a wall and violent crimes that he says are committed.
0: He's talking about immigration or building a wall.
3: He's talking about his ballroom more often than he's not, or he's talking about, you know, things that interest him. When I saw him in Nevada 2 weeks ago, he was actually a little more focused than I have seen him. He has done so little domestic travel. Some of that is a security issue. That is real, but that is not the only reason.
0: What's up with Susie Wiles? She said he's going to be out all the time.
3: I think if it were up to her, based on our reporting, he would be. But I don't think he wants to. He does not want to travel. That was it. We write about this in the book, that he, when he came back into office, basically was like, I'm done campaigning. And you did not see rallies.
0: But he used to love those rallies. I mean, he loved being in front of the public. He loved hearing the claps and the roars and the enthusiasm.
3: And then he got bigger in the presidency. And I think that one of the things that really stands out to me for research I did about his past when I was working on a different book, if you look at the 1980s, which is when he was really starting to sort of try on this persona.
0: Yeah.
3: There was a huge gap between what he was talking about. It was either municipal issues in New York, or it was about global issues. He is playing for history in his mind, and I believe he was doing that last term,
0: too. So that makes me wonder, does he actually care about the midterms?
3: Well, that was my point earlier.
0: Does he care if Democrats win?
3: He has said, and again, we write about this, that he is proud when Republicans don't do as well when he's not on the ballot, which has historically been true. Look, he has promised, again, something else we report, to give pardons to a wide group of people who have come within a certain radius of the Oval Office. I think people who think this is going to look like 2019 after the House Democrats came into office and what the oversight will look like, I think they might be very disappointed, but we'll see.
0: All right. Maggie, don't go anywhere. Everyone else, thank you so much. Coming up next, three words that have President Trump and his allies clutching their pearls, plus the broken campaign promises that could cost Republicans their control of Congress. What message do they not have? We're back in 90 seconds.

0: Huff said you'd be rather travel with your aide, Natalie Harp, and build the ballroom than do your job as president. What is your response, John Ossoff?
1: You mean Pee Wee Herman? Pee Wee Herman lookalike? No, I would much rather do other things. It's a we're building a great facility here.
2: If Senator John Ossoff wanted to get under President Trump's skin, it appears he did. After months of attacking the president on the campaign trail, Ossoff's brief mention of Trump's aide Natalie Harp over the weekend has sent the White House comms team into aggressive overdrive, aggressive even for them. Communications Director Stephen Chung dubbed the senator the biggest cuck loser in politics. And White House spokesman Davis Ingles slammed Ossoff as a cringe-worthy feminine theater kid on X. The White House also attacked the CNN reporter who asked the president about those comments, bringing her kids into it as well. Maggie Haberman is back with us. So, Maggie, is Ossoff getting under his skin?
3: Clearly. And, you know, I think that there is concern about Natalie Harp getting more attention, which they and the White House do seem concerned about. I think there is some sort of, you know, we have to rally the troops here and we have to circle the wagons around one of our own, in their view. I do want to go back. Ossoff clearly accomplished what he wanted. And if the goal was to focus away from Natalie Harp, President Trump managed to amplify the attention on that by a large margin. The Trump attacking Kristen Holmes from CNN was not surprising. He attacks all of us. The White House, somebody without their name attached to it, it was on an unnamed rapid response account, bringing her children into it was a new level, one that privately some in the White House were pretty uncomfortable with, but it really doesn't matter. It was not exactly brave, and it certainly was crossing a new line that they themselves would then complain about if anybody did something similar with them.
2: 100% I agree with you, and Kristen's been doing some great work and for years now, and they know her very well.
3: Correct.
2: For him to ask her who she's who
3: well,
2: she
3: meant
2: is,
3: to, it's intended
2: silly.
3: To demean. It's intended to say, I don't even know who you are.
2: Yeah, but so, that's not
3: right.
2: True, obviously.
3: Right.
2: Let's talk again about Natalie. Why are they circling the wagons around Natalie? Who is Natalie to Donald Trump?
3: So Natalie Harp has been one of the few people around President Trump since, you know, the 2021-2022 period. She started out on the campaign doing press stuff. It was at a time when almost no one was around him. Most people couldn't even, Jonathan and I write about this in the book, couldn't stand to be around him because all he would talk about was how he had actually won the election and most people were moving away. Very tiny group of people. She went from being treated as something of an oddity in his world. She was known as the human printer, a label that her own colleagues gave her because she would carry this portable printer and print out pieces of good news for him. She then became one of the most valuable things that people outside of the White House can have, which is a channel to get information to him. And she has managed to survive and make herself indispensable to him. She is in almost every meeting.
2: Hope Hicks was kind of like this to him in 2016. For a time after that, there was his assistant in the White House the first time around that was sort of like this as well.
3: Not quite like
2: sort
3: this.
2: Of
3: this is different. And it's certainly not Hope Hicks. I mean, look, Hope Hicks, obviously.
2: I mean, I'm just thinking about her steaming his pants while he was still wearing them.
3: That was a very specific moment. But in terms of things like carrying a portable printer around, I don't remember it quite.
2: Is it his security blanket?
3: Yes, I used the term binky on Sunday, and it's really hard to see it as something otherwise. I mean, he says, and again, we write about this in the book, that, you know, she's the only person in the staff in that world who loves him as much as his wife and kids. He would say to people during the interregnum period, you know, you'll all go off and make money. She'll never leave me.
2: Where did she come from?
3: She worked for OAN, the right-wing network. She
2: One America News.
3: One America News. She spoke at one of the conventions. I think it was 2020. She talked about her own health challenge. She credited him with helping save her. And then she just sort of worked her way up through his circle. We wrote in the book about how she had alarmed people in his world, including the Secret Service, by leaving these deeply personal letters in his personal spaces.
2: What did they say? Do we know?
3: You are all that matters to me was one. Another talked about wishing for a day where they wouldn't talk about work. You know, she's clearly taken devotion to him to a very different level. And he is somebody for whom people being loyal to him means a lot.
2: Okay, back to the midterms. Because the Natalie stuff I think is strange. So I'm going to leave it there. The midterms. We're talking a lot about all of the ways in which Donald Trump might meddle in these midterms. Is there a world where he doesn't do anything?
3: There is absolutely a world where he doesn't do anything, but I also think that there is not a world where members of his government who have been looking at this for a very long time don't do anything. That would be people like Stephen Miller. That would be a number of people who want to look at who is on the voter rolls, who have, you know, worked on this for some time. Stephen Miller spent some time working with Elon Musk during the interregnum period on, quote unquote, cleaning up voter rolls. So I would be a little surprised if they totally
2: if they didn't do anything.
3: Here. Yes, but that, but to what end is the question, and we just don't know.
2: Does Donald Trump like being the underdog, and does this put him back into the underdog position? He has someone to fight against. Right now, it's the press.
3: Yeah.
2: The Democrats don't have any power. After the Democrats took power in the first term, I mean, he had a fight on his hands, and he reveled in it at times. It kept him out of office once, but it got him back into office a second time.
3: So did a lot of other factors get him back into office a second time, including running against Biden, who was very visibly declining. And that was a huge help to Trump. So was the fact that, you know, he was able to smear all of the criminal cases, civil cases against him with one big brush, which was witch hunt. And he really worked hard for it. I think that there are very different reasons why this might not be the same this time. It is absolutely true, and you and I both covered him for a long time. He does better with a fight. He likes to fight, and he likes being an under. He doesn't really know how to be the person who has succeeded. That is harder for him.
2: He's not magnanimous.
3: I don't think you can necessarily do that this over and over and over again. He is reaching a point where he has told so many different people different things that contradict different segments of his base that I don't know if it will continue that way. But Democrats are his best gift again because they are divided.
2: You talked about Joe Biden obviously declining. You've written two books about Donald Trump now. You've been following him closely and better than anybody for years. Oh, is he declining?
3: So has Jonathan Swan doing it fantastically, just to credit my co-author. He looks like 80 and he sounds like 80 and he is speaking slower than he used to. And he has, you know, physical things that are popping up, whether it's rashes on the skin or whether it's the swelling of the ankles and whether it is, you know, trips to Walter Reed that were taking place with increasing frequency or whether it's the closing of the eyes in the middle of the meetings at about 4 o'clock every day. His White House is not transparent on many things, but his health has always been a specific black box. If there's any area where we really didn't get as deeply as we would have liked to, it's that. I can't speak to, you know, what is happening that we, I'm not a doctor, but he does not look like a young man and people around him will acknowledge privately.
2: He doesn't.
3: He's showing his age.
2: He doesn't sound the same either. The book obviously is great. Regime Change. John Swan, obviously amazing as well.
3: He's the best.
2: Not here because he's got a new bundle.
3: He's got things going on in his life, and he is being a very, very responsible human.
2: Exactly.
3: He is a great colleague and great human.
2: And we wish him congratulations.
3: We wish him the best.
2: Congratulations. All right, Maggie, always great to have you.
3: Thanks for having me.
2: Thank you so much.
3: Thank you.
2: Say hello to your mother for me.
3: I will do that. Thank you.
2: Coming up next, promises made but not kept, from ending inflation to lowering gas prices, where President Trump is coming up short.

0: not the only promise that has not been kept. New polling tells us Americans are feeling exactly that, let down. 65% disapprove of the president's handling of the economy, and 70% disapprove of his handling of the cost of living and inflation. Joining us, economics editor for The Bulwark and MS Now contributor Catherine Rampell and senior national correspondent at The Bulwark, Jonathan Cohn. Here's the thing. When you make promises, Catherine, and you are belligerent about those promises, that you are the only one who can do it, it'll be better on day one. I'm going to make everything cheaper and your life will be good again, great again. When you don't live up to it, a year and a half, almost 2 years into your presidency, people start to catch on.
1: Oh, absolutely. Some of those promises that Donald Trump made were never possible to come to fruition. I'm thinking things like getting prices to go back down. Generally, the price level does not go down. It plateaus. That's what the Fed is hoping for. So that he was always doomed on that measure. However, he went a step further in making this worse, not just breaking his promise, but actually executing the exact opposite by implementing a host of policies that drove prices higher, that supercharged inflation. Those would be the war, tariffs, the deportations, which are presumably likely to drive up prices in some of the occupations and industries that immigrants are more likely to work in, where there are already labor shortages. I'm thinking about construction, agriculture, as an example. And then beyond all of that, of course, as you point out, he is also massively driving up the federal deficit, which, in fairness, both parties have been pretty bad about doing anything on about. You know, our long-term deficits are on an unsustainable trajectory no matter what. However, again, rather than ameliorating any of that, Donald Trump has contributed even more to the deficit and to our long-term debt issues through the One Big Beautiful Bill last year, which is in turn driving up long-term bond yields, which again trickles down to consumers in the form of things like higher mortgage rates. So all of the things that this president promised, he has undermined, he has done the exact opposite of, and I understand why Americans might be a little peeved about the economy that they're dealing with right now.
0: Once upon a time, we did balance the budget. Is it impossible to balance again? If Donald Trump wanted to do it, say if DOGE were to be effective, could he have done it?
1: Not through DOGE. It's just impossible. The real problems with our long-term deficits have to do, frankly, with entitlements and other structural issues that we would really have to figure out how to address and or by massively raising taxes. So those are the kinds of things that, in theory, Congress could be working on, should be working on. It would be nice if they were working on. However, there's no political will among either party, but certainly among Donald Trump, who both wants to increase spending and decrease tax revenues, which, again, are making an already bad problem much worse.
0: Let's talk about entitlements, healthcare specifically. There have been cuts to Medicaid and cuts to the subsidies that people get for their health insurance. Jonathan, what has this led to?
2: Yeah, well, you know, that is the one kind of spending cuts that Republicans get very excited about, which is money helping people to pay for food or healthcare. And we are now in the process of seeing a massive retrenchment on health insurance. Remember, during the Obama years, during the Biden years, they passed the Affordable Care Act. Biden strengthened the Affordable Care Act. We saw tens of millions of people get health care. We hit a historic low in the number of Americans without insurance. And now we're reversing that process. It's playing out in real time. We've seen it already with people who are buy health insurance through the ACA exchanges, you know, through healthcare.gov or the state sites, because remember at the end of last year, the Republicans and Donald Trump, they refused to extend those extra subsidies. We're already seeing disenrollment by the millions. And we are now just at the beginning of seeing massive cuts to Medicaid as part of that same bill, the One Big Beautiful Bill, that those are going to filter through. So we are looking at a situation where I think 2, 3, 4 years from now, we will see a significant drop in the number of people who have health insurance. And by the way, for people who still have health insurance through the Affordable Care Act, they're probably going to be paying more for their coverage in the premiums, or they're going to have higher deductibles or copays.
0: An average middle-income, middle-aged couple with two children could see premiums double an additional $3,500 per year. These are stats that were featured by the New York Times editorial board back on August 15th. Americans want better and cheaper health care. Let's put this up on the screen. Which area of everyday expenses would you most like members of Congress to prioritize? Health care is right there at the top. Jonathan, Democrats are favored by voters to do something about this. Have you heard plans from Democrats to do it?
2: Yeah, I mean, look, historically, Democrats have been the party of supporting those programs. And people still remember it was Democrats who passed the Affordable Care Act. It was Joe Biden, Democrats who strengthened it. So, you know, the instinct is we trust Democrats. And, you know, the party is pretty unified. I think if Democrats got control of Congress, a day one vote would be to renew those subsidies and undo a bunch of those Medicaid cuts. There is some disagreement about what comes next. We have a very robust debate inside the Democratic Party of how you build on the past success and get closer to universal coverage. Do you build on the Affordable Care Act? Do you go with Medicare for All? And obviously that's playing out in the primaries, but there is a lot of discussion about it. It is certainly a party that is interested in this, has been since Harry Truman's day, and as opposed to the Republicans, who are quite explicitly trying to pull back on government health care programs in ways that will leave more people uninsured, more people exposed to higher out-of-pocket costs and struggling with medical bills.
0: So, Catherine, this is a big question, and it's, you know, I don't expect you to have a concrete answer on this, but if we have a national debt that is in the, you know, tens of trillions of dollars now, and if we are serious about trying to get a hold of it, because it is not something that is sustainable, and if we have, in order to do that, we have to get into Medicare, Medicaid, Social Security entitlements, how do you do that while also keeping people healthy and able to retire comfortably?
1: Well, there are a lot of options that are on the table, a lot of dense white papers that I'm sure our viewers could be, if they want some help with their insomnia, could be reading tonight. But basically, it's some combination of you could raise the tax rate on various kinds of payroll taxes. You could use the general fund to pay for some of these things. You could do more means testing, by which I mean, I don't know, you have higher income people pay either less eligible for programs or pay higher premiums or what have you. There are a lot of different ways that you can get the math to add up. None of them are going to be popular, to be clear, but there are ways that you could fill in some of this hole that we have dug ourselves and that
0: will
1: is likely.
0: Will we be forced to get there at some point with no other choice?
1: Yeah. I mean, yes, as Jonathan knows, you know, the Medicare Trust Fund is going to run out of money. So at some point, we're going to have to do something. Maybe we'll backfill it with the general fund, you know, other tax revenues rather than the ones that are earmarked specifically for something like Medicare. And maybe there'll have to be benefit cuts. Maybe there'll have to be other, you know, higher tax rates or any of these other kinds of proposals that are on the table. Again, none of them are going to be popular, but there are ways to preserve coverage or even expand coverage if there is political appetite for it, which it seems like there is, at least in the Democratic Party, while dealing with some of our debt and deficit issues. But there are going to be trade-offs, right? They're going to, like, we keep cutting taxes, even for the middle class, which is not a very popular thing to point out, but it's been happening. So at some point, you're going to have to pay the piper, particularly if we want the robust safety net that I think a lot of Americans want, including one that may provide more generous coverage for people who are below the age of 65. Yeah. As Jonathan points out, there's a lot of debate about that as well.
0: Yeah, we also have a population problem. You know, we're just not procreating enough. There aren't enough people to sustain the programs as we currently have them, Social Security, Medicare, et cetera. And they're gonna run into problems in the near future, in the next decade. One of the solutions, because we're not procreating enough, is more immigration. All right, Catherine. Thanks for joining us today. Jonathan, don't go anywhere. Coming up next, vaccine exemptions for kindergartners hit another record, while measles cases are at a 35-year high. Don't go anywhere.

0: A week after President Trump signed an executive order scaling back childhood shots, the CDC has released new figures that show a surge in new students with non-medical exemptions for vaccines. Roughly 4% of kindergartners kicked off the school year with those exemptions. That's an 18% jump from last year, the largest annual increase recorded in over a decade. Joining us, MSNBC senior medical analyst, Dr. Vin Gupta. Jonathan Cohn is still with us. So, Jonathan, what's behind this?
1: Well, what is behind the rising exemptions that we're seeing in this new data, it is a symptom, a sign of the fact that confidence in vaccines is waning. And now there's no single reason why that's happening. There's a bunch of factors, but a very big one is all the misinformation out there, all the rumors, the fear-mongering that vaccines link to autism or some other reason that is not safe. And unfortunately, one of the primary sources of that misinformation over the years is Robert F. Kennedy Jr., is now Secretary of Health and Human Services, is bringing that mentality to the Department of Health and Human Services. And as we saw last week, has the backing, full backing of the President of the United States, who gave an Oval Office ceremony and I defer to Dr. Gupta on this because he's the expert, but, you know, medical illiteracy, I think, is a fair description. And so you see more and more people who don't believe in vaccines. They're scared. They think they're going to be dangerous. And they're getting that message now from our government.
0: They think it's politically strong for them to do so. Bobby Unleashed is our motto in the West Wing, an official told playbook, political playbook. We want him guns blazing. They think that, I guess, he can motivate the MAHA network and maybe help Donald Trump in the midterms in Iowa specifically. When we're talking about actual hard numbers here, Doctor, I said 4% of kindergartners. That doesn't seem like a big number. Medically speaking, though, is it a big number?
2: Sure, Katie. I think when we look at these big macro statistics, national average of 92% coverage for, say, the MMR vaccine sounds reassuring to your point, but it's lower than the 95% pre-pandemic. And really what matters here is the local numbers. We're seeing high rates in Utah, you know, exceeding double digits, these non-medical exemptions, Katie, in Utah. Parts of Pennsylvania that are seeing high rates of measles, South Carolina, Texas. And that matters because what's local here is healthcare realities. Pediatric bed capacity, we don't talk a lot about this, Katie, but pediatric bed capacity since 2008 is down 25%. So the United States' total pediatric bed capacity has declined by about 25% since 2008. That matters at the local level. If we have a measles outbreak, as we're seeing in parts of Pennsylvania, do we have children's bed capacity that should deal with the ramifications? The answer is no.
0: So when you talk about bed capacity, this is because budget cuts across communities?
2: Yeah, I mean, I hate to say it. Medicine, and you were talking about this in the prior segment, there is a profit motive in corporate medicine. And pediatric beds, sadly, and this is just the sad state of American healthcare, are not as profitable as closing those beds or transitioning them to adult beds. I'm an adult pulmonologist. I see this with my own eyes. So keeping a pediatric hospital open is not good business for those that are shareholders in American healthcare. And so what we're seeing is decreased capability to care for critically ill children at the same time that all these factors are happening. There's a callous indifference to what is happening, and people want to turn a blind eye.
0: And kids are treated differently. It's a different specialty. So just assuming that any adult doctor or adult specialist can treat a kid is not correct.
2: You know, I say this with all humility. My wife's a pediatrician, so I have to watch my words here. I do not know, nor do I have expertise in pediatric medicine, and that's 100% correct. We do not have relevant expertise to translate to children. It's not fair. It's not appropriate. It's not just. And this is impacting. We've had this conversation in the past, Kate. This is impacting the workforce. Are people going to go into the field of pediatrics and other primary care fields? Is they're seeing what's happening. And the answer is we're seeing declining numbers of medical students going into these fields.
0: All right, Dr. Vin Gupta, Jonathan Cohn, gentlemen, thank you very much. Bobby Unleashed. All right. One more thing is next. Don't go anywhere.

0: One more thing before we go. Rosie O'Donnell is seizing the moment.
1: I haven't sat behind a desk on TV in almost 30 years, and a lot has changed since the 90s. Well, back then, there was a war in the Middle East. Climate change was ravaging our planet. We had a president who was embroiled in scandals. But today, everything is so chill.
0: So chill. I wanted more of that. All right, back from Ireland. Four nights only, filling in for Jimmy Kimmel. You can see more. That's going to do it for me today. Deadline White House starts after a

Hi there, everyone. It's 4 o'clock in the East. As the second summer of Donald Trump's second presidency sinks into territory that can only be described as a hot mess, with skyrocketing gas and grocery prices, multiple public health crises growing at the same time, and Trump's war with Iran showing no sign of ending, Trump and his cabinet seem to be focused on something else, really everything and anything other than the business of making people's lives better by governing. As practically Donald Trump's entire cabinet hits the campaign trail, as Trump's poll numbers plummet with less than 80 days to go until the midterms. Yesterday, as the memorandum of understanding with Iran expired, Pete Hegseth was off stumping. The Wall Street Journal reports this, quote, "According to the lawyers, I'm only here in a personal capacity today," Hegseth said, roughly halfway through what was essentially a 19-minute campaign speech for Republican congressional candidate Zach Nunn. President Trump, military spending, the Iran war, and perhaps himself down the road. And while Pete Hegseth was out stumping for Republican candidates and additional funding for what appears to many Americans to be a new forever war with Iran, more alarming details are coming to light about the conditions our service members have been forced to endure. Washington Post is reporting that, quote, a U.S. Navy destroyer experienced a complete loss of power while deployed in the South China Sea last month, leaving sailors without drinkable water, meals, running toilets, or air conditioning for 4 days. It comes on the heels of those reports of soldiers on the USS Lincoln attempting to jump overboard due to conditions on that ship. Pete Hegseth is not the only cabinet secretary hitting the campaign trail, as crises he is directly responsible for spiral out of control. RFK Jr., of all people, also hit the trail, as measles cases hit a 35-year high among declining vaccination rates. The nation's cyclospora outbreak continues to rage on as well. The Treasury Secretary, Scott Bessent, hit the campaign trail amid growing signs that Trump's economy isn't getting better anytime soon, with just a few of the top stories on the New York Times website right now focusing on rising oil prices and global economic instability. Also on the campaign trail for Republicans, the SBA Administrator Kelly Loeffler, the Veterans Affairs Secretary Doug Collins, and the U.S. Trade Representative Jamison Green.

0: Has plunged to brand new lows is where we begin today with some of our favorite experts in France. Paul Rykoff is here. He's the host of the Independent Americans podcast. He's also the founder and CEO of Independent Veterans of America. Also joining us, political analyst, the former Senator Claire McCaskill is here for the hour, and former RNC chairman, co-host of The Weeknight, my dear friend Michael Steele, is here as well. I'll start with you. Claire, you were a senator on the Armed Services Committee. You, I think, recount stories of bipartisan concern for the men and women of the military, particularly active duty and their families. This is nothing less than a FU from Donald Trump, who said things like, quote, their deployment should have been longer, about the aircraft carrier with those terrible conditions that our colleague Priya Sridhar has been reporting on over the last several weeks.
1: Yeah, I just want people to realize how dramatically the Senate has changed when it comes to the oversight of our military. It really was an oasis of bipartisanship. It was not unusual when we would do the annual defense bill markup that we would have votes that were like 13-10, and half the Democrats would be on one side and half the Democrats would be on another side, and vice versa with the Republicans. There was very rarely anything that was party line. And I think the committee embraced that because they wanted our military to embrace that. Because in America, our military is not one party or the other, just like our police force is not supposed to be one party or the other, or the Department of Justice is supposed to be one party or the other. So this idea that they're, first of all, disrespecting the troops and saying hollowly, you know, oh, they come first, when they're not taking care of them, but really the nerve of the Secretary of Defense being out campaigning for people. I can't even imagine under any scenario that any defense chief would have ever done that in the past. It is truly outrageous. And that really is disrespecting the troops, because it's sending a message to them, our politics is more important than your well-being.
0: I mean, the thing about it, Paul Rykoff, is that that is essentially the message that comes from the podium. This is what Pete Hegseth said about campaigning for the midterms. Quote, when Republican Congressman Zach Nunn asked if I'd come on out here, it was an absolute no-brainer, Hegseth said. So it's not only not what Claire experienced or recalls, it's not even what they're pretending to be about atop a Pentagon, atop a military at war.
2: I think it's a wake-up call moment for America, and we've had so many of them, but to use a Hegseth line, it's an F around and find out. This is what happens when you make Pete Hegseth your defense secretary. This is what happens when you make Kennedy in charge of our health care. This is what happens when you have Donald Trump, who has refused to abide by the norms that separate our politics from our military. All the norms are gone now. The guardrails are completely gone now. And you've got Hegseth, who is openly campaigning in a way that would never even remotely be accepted, even by Republicans like Dick Cheney or Don Rumsfeld. They never did anything remotely like this because they understood how sacred that distinction was between our politics and our military. They blurred it all together. This is one of my biggest concerns about having Trump in office, is that he doesn't care about mixing our politics with our troops. And he's also got this other problem, which is the USS Lincoln. Every president kind of has a moment like this where things can go sideways. Bush had the Walter Reed scandal. Obama had Shinseki and the backlog. And then it comes down to how do you handle it? And the reality is we can't trust them to be honest about anything. And that includes the welfare of our troops in harm's way. And at the same time, the troops are speaking out as best they can. Their families are speaking out. And I think Trump is really losing that narrative around the Lincoln because people of all backgrounds don't tolerate it when our troops are getting screwed and when our troops are not taken care of. That cuts through all partisan lines. And I think it's going to run across all these other administrators who are out trying to campaign. The Lincoln's just going to keep coming back and it's going to drag them down, especially with Republicans.
0: I mean, Paul, to be honest and to be fair, Bush had body armor before he had, I think that was one of the first crises, and military families were raising money and sending their own body armor over to Afghanistan and Iraq. There was also inadequate arming of the Humvees at a time when, I think it was Iran, was planting roadside bombs. I've lived this, and I trust.

0: Try to be transparent about what I learned from mistakes that I was a part of. But I have never been a part of smearing the families who are speaking on behalf of the men and women of the military that cannot. Can you just give voice to how far things have to go for the men and women of the military to be at a place where their family members feel comfortable speaking out under these leaders?
1: I'm glad you referenced the body armor issues and that time, because that was when I first spoke out. I came home and talked about body armor, and I was opposite President Bush, one of the first to speak out and challenge him on that. And I got called a traitor, and Sean Hannity came after me, and everyone else said, oh, you know, this isn't a real issue. We also were talking about the emergence of an insurgency, which was also downplayed by the Bush administration. But I think what you're hearing is the ground truth, and the troops can always be counted on to give the ground truth, what's really happening on a ship or on the ground. And this is a time where this administration has tried to spin it away, maybe most effectively by removing all embeds. We're not hearing how our troops are doing because there are no embedded reporters with them, which was standard for really generations and such an important circuit breaker for our military families, most of all, to know how their men and women were doing. So now in the age of social media, they're going around the administration, they're going around the media, and they're calling out directly to the American people saying, we're not getting taken care of. And now you can argue about how much food they should get or how tough it might be. But the reality is this ship has been out there for a long time, way beyond expectation. And the communication hasn't been good with the families or with the troops. I got extended a number of times during Iraq. That became standard during Iraq. But where you really screw up is when you don't mismanage, when you mismanage expectations, when you're not clear with the families, where you don't feel like the families are being taken care of. And that's who you're hearing from the most. And that is just so devastating politically for whoever is in charge. When you have moms and husbands and wives and kids speaking out about their troops in harm's way not getting taken care of, that kills you at the polls, and it kills you even with your base.
0: So, Michael Steele, this was our era. You were also in Republican politics at this time. The truth is that when people talk about Trump benefiting politically from the volume of shit he creates and does, the Lincoln to me is the quintessential example of that. Because if you can stop and communicate with every American about the conditions that the sailors on board the USS Lincoln are experiencing, I would bet that every American would want the conditions for the men and women on the USS Lincoln to be better than they are. And the second best thing would be for the president to feel remorse if they were not. And then the third best thing would be for the families to be lifted up, gathered, and apologized to. Now, a president who describes the men and women of the military as, quote, suckers and losers, says to his chief of staff, who I believe General John Kelly is the highest ranking sort of political appointee to lose a child in the war in Afghanistan or Iraq, to say to him about his son who sacrificed his life, quote, what was in it for him? I don't understand why they do that. To film campaign ads in Arlington, and then to refuse, according to several reports on former Chairman of Joint Chiefs Mark Milley, to refuse to appear with men and women who've been injured serving their countries, amputees or other service members who've been disfigured or otherwise injured, to refuse to be seen with them, to refuse to have them in a parade, and to say, quote, nobody wants to see that about the men and women of the military. The real surprising story journalistically would be if Trump cared about the men and women on the USS Lincoln. But I wonder what your thoughts are about how we kind of slow down and make sure that everyone focuses on the disrespect and the disregard and the danger that Trump put everyone aboard the USS Lincoln in.
2: You know, I was listening to Paul just now, and you could hear his service come through. You could hear the conversations that he had when he was in a dusty tent in Afghanistan or Iraq, in the Middle East. You could hear from Senator McCaskill the conversations that senators, U.S. senators, would have about the care and attention necessary for the prospects of our servicemen and women. Folks, what you've heard in the first 15 minutes of the show is are the voices of people out there who actually pay attention to what happens to those in uniform. We should listen to them, because it is very true. We cannot trust the lies coming from this administration. We cannot trust what our president says in this moment. And I think to myself, when the story of the Lincoln broke, why would those sailors lie about their situation and their condition to their families? Why would a sailor jump off the friggin' battleship, people? Why would he do that? Midnight swim? No. And so I think it's time for us as Americans to take account for what's happening to the men and the women who are on that wall in defense of this nature and in protection of our freedoms and liberties. That their well-being matters more than Donald Trump's ballroom, Donald Trump's sort of fetishness with reflecting pools and monuments to himself, more important than Pete Hegseth and his fake bro manhood. It's not manhood, what he's exhibiting. It's pathetic. It's reflective of insecurity, ineptitude, and small hands to do the job. So I listened to Paul. I listened to men and women who served. I listened to the men and women who are talking to the men and women in our military. And I most especially listen to them who are currently in the battlefield. And when they say, this ain't right, we need help. We've been at sea for 280 plus days with no port of call, meaning they have not been off the ship, people. Y'all take yourselves into your bedroom and lock yourself there for 280 days and tell me how you feel and how that's going for you. Lock yourself in your house, for God's sake, for 280 days. And I think you begin to understand why this is a problem. And as a country, we need to do something about it. And it doesn't, I'm not looking to Donald Trump and Pete Hegseth to do anything. So we have to take control of this as best we can. We have means this November. We have other forms of pressures that we can bring. They're sitting in the United States Senate, in the United States House. Make these suckers work for once for their damn job, for the money they take out of our paycheck every 2 weeks.
0: Claire, I think the other piece of it is right now, as we're having this conversation, people are starting to take this information in. And I think it's, I don't have evidence of this, but just watching what they've done to everyone else who has spoken out, I wonder if the families are receiving a message to, you know, shut up and fall in line.
3: It wouldn't surprise me. I do think it's important that we call out Roger Wicker. Many chairmen of that committee would have already called a hearing on what's going on the Lincoln. I guarantee you John McCain would have called one the minute this information came to light. And the other, Carl Levin, the chairman I served under also, would have called it immediately. It is unbelievable to me. And it's another good reason why people should think about who they vote for in November, because if Democrats take the House and Senate, I guarantee you they'll be here hearing on what's going on in the Lincoln and try to get information out of this administration about their failures. Another point I want to bring up, which I think is really important, Nicole, this is a bad reflection on the candidate Nunn, who's running in Iowa. Because if you are truly former military and you are running for office and we are in war, you don't call and ask the Secretary of Defense to come campaign for you. You know that reflects badly, not only on him, but on you. You should know better. This man should be on the job. We've got military folks that are suffering. We've got a war going on, and he's in the middle of some state fair campaigning for a bunch of Republican candidates. What Nunn should have done is he should have said, if Pete Hegseth wants to campaign for me, I'm going to tell him no, because I think the job he has is way too important to be out here doing politics. And I hope his opponent uses this because it reflects very poorly on his judgment.
0: The other thing that I think is amazing is that at a time when measles is surging and the diarrhea causing lettuce is in 47 mm-hmm. states, somebody wanted to share a stage with the person presiding over public health systems collapse, and that's RFK Jr. We'll talk about that on the other side. Also ahead for us, how Donald Trump and the White House are reacting to being asked about his, shall we say, lack of focus. Senator John Ossoff, as well as a journalist, appear to have struck a real nerve. We'll show it to you. Plus, how the issues dragging Donald Trump down in the polls nationally are hitting his party in the once very safe and reliably red state of Florida. We'll talk to one Democratic frontrunner who's feeling some growing momentum on the ground with 11 weeks to go until Election Day there. Also ahead, Pennsylvania Governor Josh Shapiro will be here on one of the biggest bipartisan hot button issues out there, data centers. All those stories and much more when Deadline White House continues after a quick break. Don't go anywhere.

0: president didn't like what I said. I basically told members of the military, you got to follow the law. Donald Trump said I should be hanged, executed, prosecuted. The guy couldn't even get the order right. He's not really good at dictator.
1: This is one of the newest lines of attack. That was Arizona Senator Mark Kelly on Trump being not just a dictator, but a bad one, as well as the small and pathetic core of Trump's attacks against him and other critics really are. He was campaigning there for Senator John Ossoff of Georgia. We're back with Paul Clare and Michael Steele. Paul, the thing about Trump's obsessive war on his critics is that the critics are becoming sharper, more specific, and more effective. I think we share an affinity for the style that Mark Kelly has in taking Trump's own words, playing them back to large crowds, and mocking him, basically, using his own words. This was a pretty good one. He can't even get the order of hanging and prosecuting his critics right.
2: Yeah, Senator Mark Kelly's getting a lot of reps, and he's getting better. He's hitting harder. He's getting a chance to tell his story. And this is how, you know, Trump's strategy of picking on his enemies can backfire because he amplifies them. And you've seen that with Ossoff lately, but you see it with Kelly most of all, who I think is a formidable person on national security. I'm honored to call him a friend. He's a true American hero, and he's a voice we need on all kinds of national security and defense issues, but also on leadership. And I think what's happened over the last couple of months, especially, is war exposes leadership, whether it's great or it's bad, and especially incompetence and just the convoluted nature of everything that Trump does, the sloppiness, and Hegseth as well, and maybe most of all, because what Hegseth should be doing is getting his butt in a plane and standing on the USS Lincoln and talking to every single sailor on that ship. That's what a leader does. And he's doing the exact opposite. He's in Iowa doing overtly political stuff in a place where there's a measles outbreak because this crew doesn't even want to vaccinate people. And remember, Hegseth is also the person who didn't want to make vaccines mandatory. Imagine if you're on a ship for 9 months and a couple of those sailors just didn't want to get vaccinated because Hegseth gave them a green light. There's a very deep national security vulnerability to this flawed and sloppy and jingoistic radical policy from the both of them in concert. And you mentioned Collins at VA and others. This is when it all comes together and it ultimately makes us less safe. So I think coming back to Kelly, a really important line for him and for anyone else is, do you feel safer? Do you feel more secure? Do you feel healthier? If I'm running for president in 2028, that's what I would lead with.
1: Michael Steele, the things like violations of the Hatch Act, which I used to live and die by as a former White House staffer, there's not as much coverage of things like that because Trump is openly basically stealing and thieving from the American taxpayer in such volume and with such frequencies, trading more than computers, so that we don't mention those things. But that benefits them. So I'll point out, one, what Hegseth did seems like a clear violation of the Hatch Act. But two, that anyone would want to appear alongside RFK Jr. Make that make sense to me. I don't even get it.
3: It doesn't make sense. It makes no sense. It is the height of buffoonery and stupidity and just, I mean, the idiocracy is running the country from the president on down. And none of it makes sense. The Hatch Act, do you know, in Congress's, in the Wayback Machine, the Hatch Act mattered to them because it was within their purview to investigate those who were in violation of the law that says, no, you don't bring politics into government service. You don't bring politics into the public trust that you have with the American people. And if you do, we're gonna call you to account. But this Congress is inept. It is the height of buffoonery. It needs to go. It is a danger to the American people. It has proven itself thus. And you know, so here we are. I mean, where's the outrage on anything that we've talked about on the show so far? I mean, the military, Republicans used to beat their breast and beat up everybody else who was not down with USA military and public and service and all of that. And they treat the military as an afterthought. It's just a part of, it's just another pawn in the play for them. They don't give a damn about what happens to these men and women. How much outrage have we heard about the Lincoln from Republicans? Seriously, where is the bank of microphones and the leadership standing there condemning what's happened on this ship and holding the administration, the Secretary of DOD, accountable for it? And Paul is exactly right. A true Secretary of Defense, A, would never let it get to that point, but B, if it did, and we've already cited examples where the administration kind of loses their focus in their way, how that leadership then regroups and leans in matters. It matters. And as Paul noted, the Secretary of Defense should have his TV groomed behind on that deck, talking to those sailors and letting them know, I got you. But he can't, because the only person he's got is Donald Trump. And the only person who's got him is Donald Trump. That's it. And so, yeah, that's, so I don't know, Nicole, what else it could be but buffoonery and just outright silliness to expect anything more than what we're seeing right now, because any other Congress, any other senator, any other member of the House certainly would have stood in the breach right now on behalf of these servicemen and women, as we've noted before, to at least call a damn hearing to find out what the hell is going on.
1: Yeah, yes, I associate myself with every word you just said, and it is helpful and instructive to compare this moment to the not so distant past, where these were not overtly partisan crises. These were scandals, but they did not break along partisan lines. John McCain and Jack Murtha were the harshest critics of Don Rumsfeld, not all Republicans, but bipartisan condemnation of things that were botched or mishandled. Paul Rykoff, thank you for starting us off. Michael Steele, an extra thank you to you. You have another show. You're anchoring your own show at 7. Thank you so much for being here with us. We'll be watching you at 7 p.m. on the weeknight. Claire sticks around for the hour with me. Up next for us, how Trump and his White House are responding to being asked about the aid he seems to travel everywhere with. That story's next.

0: At an event at the White House yesterday designed to honor a 16-year-old lifeguard and the 10-year-old boy he rescued earlier this summer, Donald Trump again let his misogyny show when he didn't pass up an opportunity to viciously attack a female journalist whose question he did not like. CNN's Kristen Holmes asked Donald Trump at the event about comments from Senator John Ossoff. Ossoff said that Trump is more interested in traveling around with his aide, Natalie Harp, who has been referred to as Trump's human printer, than he seems interested in doing his job as the president of the United States. Harp was notably among the handful of aides chosen to accompany Donald Trump as he stowed away in a catering cart and then secretly fled Air Force One in Turkey for a third aircraft to fly to the UK. Holmes clearly struck a nerve with her question, because when she asked another question about Trump's relationship with Kim Jong-un, Donald Trump resorted to, again, vicious personal attacks against her and even tried to drag the 10-year-old boy sitting next to him into the attacks. Watch.
1: Did he ask you to scale back on those?
2: Quiet. You're very disrespectful in front of this young man, okay? Don't you find her disrespectful? He understands. Quiet. Who are you with?
1: I'm with CNN.
2: Fake news.
1: I just wanted to follow up on the South Korea question.
2: You're a loud, boisterous person. You're fake news.
1: I was trying to find out if you had been talking to Kim Jong-un, if he had asked you to scale back on those military exercises. Go ahead.
0: After the event, the White House escalated those personal attacks against the journalist Holmes in a social media post reacting to her question regarding Natalie Harp. The White House invoked Holmes' children and accused her of asking a, quote, disgusting and inhumane question. As a reminder from New York Times journalist Maggie Haberman, this is who the White House is so clearly triggered over facing questions about.
3: We got these letters that she had been leaving in his private spaces, and they were very raw. They were very emotional. In one, she said, "You are all that matters to me." But these notes that she was leaving alarmed the Secret Service, who were concerned about it, who raised issues about it at the time. Trump has been open with people that she's the person who loves him on staff as much as his, you know, wife and children.
0: I want to bring into our coverage my friend and colleague Eugene Daniels. He's an anchor on The Weekend. He's co-host of the Clock It podcast and our senior Washington correspondent. He's also a former president of the White House Correspondents Association. Claire is still with us. Let me show you John Ossoff. Let me just sort of rewind the tape a little bit more. And let's all watch our colleague Jen Psaki asking Senator Ossoff about this line of attack, which I played on the show yesterday. This seems to be what has triggered Donald Trump into smearing journalists, smearing Ossoff, and the whole White House going into absolute freakout mode. Let me show you his response to our colleague Jen Psaki.
4: Why'd you decide to invoke Natalie Harp specifically in that speech?
5: Well, Jen, thank you for having me. And here's the point. We're in wartime. The commander-in-chief has mired us in this geopolitical disaster. People have lost their lives. Our naval logistics are frayed. The global energy system is in crisis. And he retreats into this bubble of West Wing aides who are his security blanket to make him feel good about himself, to reassure him that he's doing a great job, to help him while he designs his new ballroom and he adorns the Oval Office in gold and picks the interior decorations on this new luxury flying palace he received from a foreign prince. When every single minute of every single day, what the President of the United States should be doing is bearing his most solemn burden of care for the sailors and Marines and aviators and all service members deployed on his orders on the basis of his lies to this disaster in the Middle East.
0: Eugene, second time in the hour, I'll harken back to my time in government. It is everyone's prerogative to understand how the country's only commander in chief, right? Like, he's elected president, mm-hmm. but he also carries out the responsibilities of the only commander in chief, where he gets his information, how reliable the information is, at a time when his decisions and his posts can be the difference between life and death at a time of active war. It matters all the time, but especially when the country is deployed in a hot war with Iran. Your thoughts on how insane Donald Trump's statements are to the CNN journalists and the posts from the press office. And I know they sort of play these wacky figures online, but mm-hmm. these are really vicious threats against the journalists. What do you see?
6: It's disgusting, Nicole, right? It's disgusting. It is something we have seen over and over again, right? It's not surprising, but I continue to allow myself, even in the Trump era, to be shocked. And what I mean by that is, this is not normal. And you know this better than anyone. This is not a world in which we can pretend like the president going after, especially the women reporters, the way that he does is normal. And then his team tweeting out attacks about her children. And to watch people, the Republicans, go after John Ossoff and say, oh, no, how dare he talk about Natalie, when the president every single day is attacking women in sexist and misogynistic ways. And as a reporter, what I do know is there is no surefire way more than to say the way that they've reacted. That is the one way to make sure the reporters continue on this line of questioning about what this relationship is and, you know, how close they are. And I trust what Maggie said and what they reported in their book. But there's also, she's always around and she's always printing off things. And when people come to him and tell him certain things about polling, he will say, Natalie, print off the real polls. And so that relationship, the kind of information, as you were saying, that the president is getting actually does matter all the time, and it matters more now than ever. And I think watching this president attack Kristen, who just is doing her job and has always just done her job, and all the other women that he's done this with, it happened when I was president of the WHCA, it happened all the time, and we can't let it become normalized, because it's just disgusting and not okay.
0: You know, Claire, I was thinking about Cassidy Hutchinson, who's another young woman who worked for Donald Trump, who didn't receive any of the supportive tweets from Mark Thiessen or any of the other right-wing men who seemed very triggered on behalf of Donald Trump and this one aide after Senator Ossoff made his point about, and it's a fact, it's not even in dispute that this is who he snuck into the catering truck with, one of the aides that was there. It's also the Diet Coke person, Walt Nauta, and the internet social media person, Dan Scavino.
7: Yeah, if I were a journalist that had access to the president, I think the next question has to be, if you were taking a different plane because of a verified threat to you, then who you choose to take with you is a very valid question. So my question would be, why would you take this young woman instead of your Secretary of State? I mean, he left Marco Rubio on the plane that they were afraid was going to get attacked. And because that was the only rationale for him sneaking in the catering truck and going in the other jet. So it really is an important question that in the and I think that Ossoff is correct. He has to surround himself with people who are adoring, who are constantly telling him that, yes, he's doing great, there's no problem. And I think this woman is probably at the top of that list, along with Nauta and the other sycophants that are in the tight circle. But for the country, what does it say that he'd rather have her be safe than his own Secretary of State? That's a really good question. And I'm sure now Eugene's right. I mean, he has now succeeded in making her a story that will go on and on and on. And it's never going to make him look good.
0: Well, and the Secretary of State and the Treasury Secretary, I think, are roles success. I mean, they would step into the presidency. So, mm-hmm. you know, example number 7,423 that Congress has broken, they're not even asking questions about a threat that whether or not it was credible. And if it was credible, which would seem to be the only explanation for putting Trump on the catering truck and lying about where he was, why did the Secretary of State and the Treasury Secretary, who are, I think, fourth and fifth or the other way around in the line of succession? I have a million more questions for both of you. I have to sneak in a quick break. Don't go anywhere. We'll all be right back on the other side. Mm-hmm.

0: We're back with Eugene and Claire. Eugene, what is it about Ossoff that has Trump so triggered in your view?
1: I think because he's what Trump always wants out of everyone who's around him, which is he's good on TV. He looks good. He's a good-looking guy. Trump has said this about everyone who has worked from him. The folks that he wants them to be from central casting, right? If you were central casting a senator, you'd probably cast someone that looked like and talked like John Ossoff. He's also, I think, Georgia holds a special place in Donald Trump's brain, the state in general, right? In 2020, let's not forget that space where he called and asked for 11,000 plus votes. He only needed that many votes to the Secretary of State. And so I think that is always in his head. And for a long time, everyone had the sense that Georgia was going to be very difficult for Democrats to hold on to this cycle, that John Ossoff was the most endangered Democrat incumbent. And that has changed. And so I think all of those different things have added into Donald Trump's head that you should attack John Ossoff as much as possible, because he has seen what it's like to not be able to get some two red senators from Georgia. He knows what it's like to lose Georgia multiple times. I think that when you have, or excuse me, one time, when you have a president like this who fixates on things, this is what happens in the middle of a war. And to John Ossoff's credit, when he was talking to Jen, the first thing he talked about was, at the end of the day, we're in a war, and these are the things that the president of the United States is focused on.
0: Ossoff has also been more focused than anybody else on the Trump family corruption. And he takes the
1: Exactly.
0: time in those speeches to those audiences to really explain the volume of trades and the absence of any checks and the government contracts that his sons are getting, really doing a public education piece in addition to everything else. Claire, quick last word.
2: Yeah, I just think Trump's doing Ossoff a tremendous favor. The
0: Yeah.
2: more he responds, the more it elevates Ossoff. So guess what? Ossoff's not going to stop.
0: I had the same thought. My thanks to Claire for spending the hour with me. And Eugene, thank you for joining us. Thank you so much.
1: Thank
0: You
1: you.
0: can catch Eugene every Saturday and Sunday, we all do, on the weekend from 7 a.m. to 10 a.m. Eastern, right here on MS Now. After the break, the Trump administration upends another decades-long practice, opening up millions of acres of pristine wilderness to logging. We'll bring you that story next.

The Trump administration is waging a new war, this time on America's forests, with the announcement of a new proposal that will open up nearly 45 million acres of wilderness in national forests to road construction and logging, removing protections that have been in place for a quarter of a century. The proposed rule filed by the U.S. Forest Service would rescind the 2001 Roadless Area Conservation Rule, which bans logging, roads, and mining in undeveloped forests, and move authority to local national forest managers. That's according to a press release from the Department of Agriculture. Agriculture Secretary Brooke Rollins claims that the changes are necessary to improve forest health and reduce the risk of wildfires. Environmentalists argue the move could endanger drinking water supplies for tens of millions of people, as well as threaten wildlife habitats and recreation opportunities in almost every state. According to the New York Times, roadless areas make up about 30% of all national forest land, encompassing nearly 60 million acres of America's last wild areas and old growth forests. They are home to more than half of imperiled wildlife, including grizzly bears, wolves, elk, salmon, and wolverines. Forest land in the U.S. also absorbs millions of tons of carbon per year, helping to slow climate change. After the break, Florida, Florida, Florida. We'll talk with the candidate there who hopes to move the Sunshine State back to the purple column. The next hour of Deadline White House starts after a quick break. Don't go anywhere.

0: Broward and Palm Beach are the uncounted votes. What if this goes the other way?
1: No, it's only 317. We're here. Cameras are hot.

0: Broward and Palm Beach are the in kind of votes. What if this goes the other way?
1: Well, it's only 317. We're here. Cameras right. are hot.
0: That's entirely possible. Because we've got Tim gets his board out.
1: They need Florida. Florida, Florida, Florida. Let me show you one more time, Tom. This is it, right here. Florida,
0: Florida, Florida, Florida.
2: Before Tech took over, right? It's, hi again, everybody. It's 5 o'clock in the East. Florida, Florida, Florida. Once the swingiest of all swing states, its status as such cemented in election history by that light moment between Tim Russert and Tom Brokaw during the 2000 presidential election. It has in the last decade gone from swingy purple to a pretty dark shade of ruby red. Donald Trump won Florida, the state he now calls home, by a rather slim margin in 2016, and then a larger margin 4 years later when he'd go on to lose the presidency. But in 2020,

0: Trump is dogged by concerns of affordability and the ongoing war with Iran that has caused gas prices to skyrocket. It's a war that even those who voted for Donald Trump are not happy about. Take a listen to three-time Trump voters in Florida.
1: If you could talk directly to President Trump about this war, what would you tell him?
2: I would tell him enough. Bring our guys and girls home, and I don't want to see it. I don't like seeing war. That's all. We need to protect our borders and keep ourselves, keep our family here safe.
1: The fact that, you know, President Trump launched this war with Israel after campaigning on no new foreign wars, does that bother you at all?
2: Yeah, it does. He was a no war president, and now we're at war. So I'm not thrilled with that at all.
0: We won't know until November just how much that frustration and disapproval from Trump's own voters will impact the overall result. But maybe the answer for Florida is a man who knows the party currently in control better than most, but is no longer a part of it. Friend of this program, David Jolly, is running for governor. Jolly previously represented Florida in Congress as a Republican. He's a frequent Trump critic. He ended up leaving the Republican Party altogether. His wife and he decided to do so after finding out they were expecting their first child. And they realized that a party he described as being in the imprint of Donald Trump was no longer where he wanted to be. Now Jolly has joined the big tent of the Democratic Party, and his new identification is another stark sign of Donald Trump's full takeover of the Republican Party. In the governor's race, Jolly noted how Floridians are looking for more than the status quo, saying this, quote, after 30 years of one-party rule, voters are ready for change. That is where we begin the hour with Democratic strategist Liz Smith. She's a senior advisor for majority Democrats and the bench. Also joining us, Media Matters for America President Angelo Carasone. But I want to begin with an old friend, the candidate putting the governor's mansion in Florida in play for Democrats, former Republican congressman, now Democratic gubernatorial candidate, David Jolly. How are you doing there, my friend?
3: Hey, Nicole, it's great to be with you. You took us a flashback back to 2000. You know that so well. I'll tell you right now, as a student of Florida, you know this. Look, if the election were tonight, the general election, we would elect a Democratic governor in the state of Florida. I mean that. Change is here. I'm not an aspirational candidate. We have seen the swings by 15 and 20 points. It's the cycle that's presenting the opportunity. And then the question is, can we build a coalition for the cycle? Nicole, there's a new emerging political coalition in the country right now. We're seeing that in Florida, and it's big enough to win this race.
0: So you're saying that you have internal data that suggests that if the election were tonight, you would win?
3: What time is it? 5 o'clock? Stick around about 3 hours. Yes. But also, let's just look backwards at this special election. Stick around about 3 hours. Stay tuned. Look at the past, 16, 17 months. We've had two congressional special elections in Florida swung by 15, 16 points. Legislative races by 20. Mar-a-Lago's elected a Democratic state representative. The city of Miami, a Democratic mayor for the first time in 30 years. Nicole, we're gaining ground in the villages. But here's the most important part. As Democrats, let's be cautious. We're not registering more voters, right? So I'm not sure that as Democrats, we've yet to win hearts and minds. We're winning some. But what we're seeing is people so frustrated by the grip of the economy, exhausted by the corruption and the culture wars, a president that's out of touch. And look, governor's races are different. There are questions of, can I stay in my house? Can I afford my rent? Can I access health care? Do I know where to send my kids to school? Is the water clean? Is the air clean? Look, governor's races perform differently. That's also why if the election were tonight, we'd win this race.
0: Yeah, look, I mean, California has a history of electing Republican governors who would go on to be famous politicians. Ronald Reagan, I don't know if Pete Wilson became famous. But I mean, there is a thing where people do vote differently for the person they want to run their state than they necessarily will vote in a presidential.
3: That's right.
0: And I wonder if you can just talk about how you've run in a state that you know so well, that you used to represent as a Republican, how you've run against the Trump MAGA Republican brand.
3: Yeah, so let me be very clear about something. I didn't come into the Democratic Party to change it. I came into the Democratic Party to grow it. There are three values I see in the party, rooted in the history from FDR to JFK to Obama, that the economy should work for everyone, government can do a bit to improve our lives, and everyone's rights should be protected, their dignity respected. But those values are bigger than our party. So how do you build a coalition in Florida? Yes, you

0: You amplify the fundamental values of the party, but you do it in coalition with independents and Republicans. Listen, there is a new coalition available right now that believes economic growth is a good thing. Capitalism is a good thing. But if the economy is going to grow, it's got to grow for everybody. That we should lead with the private sector, but the government can be smarter in providing investments in housing, healthcare, education, the environment. And yes, I talk about ending the culture wars, not out of some big progressive platform, but because of old school Republican libertarianism, that government should just stay out of your life, stay out of your doctor's office, stay out of your bedroom. And so, look, we've built a coalition that is amplifying democratic values, but doing so with independents and Republicans. To your earlier point, why is it successful? Because voters are looking for change. Look, I've sat at that table a lot with you. We try to analyze election cycles. The truth is, voters always tell us what they want. They want politicians to focus on improving economic conditions, of bringing us together, of ending the culture wars and moving the nation forward. Not because that coalition is bound by party, but because it's bound by patriotism. Republicans could fix this if they wanted to, but they don't. They're doubling and tripling down on the division, on the attacks. They wake up every day and tell us to hate each other, and people are exhausted by it. So, you know, my wife and I say often, believe in better. Believe that we are better in this moment, that we can be better. Believe in better. That's what's happening. I think we're in a 1974 post-Watergate moment. We've got the opportunity right in front of us. I'm telling you, Nicole, we're going to win this race in November.
1: What, listen, you're not a particularly hyperbolic voice during these hours, and so I can't imagine that you become something different as a candidate. But I want to understand the difference between the conversations you have on the ground with people living their lives and the things that are emanating from Washington, D.C.
0: So we talk about the affordability crisis. Every candidate says it, but what does it really mean? The three pillars of people's personal lives, their economic lives, it shifts during the generations, but housing, healthcare, and education. So I talk about a state catastrophic fund for homeowners insurance to cut insurance by 60 to 70%, scaling up workforce and affordable housing so you can live in the community in which you work, extending primary healthcare to more people, not just because it improves outcomes, but it reduced costs. We're 49th in avoidable hospital costs, celebrating public education, leading the world because it creates a more resilient economy. And so what people are asking for is that. Focus on the basics of my life. Housing, healthcare, and education. If I fish or I golf or I just like to walk outside, is the air clean and is the water I drink clean? That's it. That's the basics. And look what Republicans are doing. They're doubling down on the culture wars. They're dividing us based on who we love, who we worship, the color of our skin, where we were born. They love economic development and economic growth for the wealthiest, but they're not worried about fixing economic growth for everybody. Florida is fast becoming the Hamptons, and ultimately that's going to cripple our economy. And so Republicans have chosen their priorities, culture wars and economic development for the wealthiest among us. I've said, let's invest in housing, healthcare, and education, creating the greatest amount of economic mobility for the most number of people. Get government out of people's lives, respect their dignity, and yes, along the way, make sure government is smart in investing in the basic pillars of people's personal economy. That's what people want. That's what people want. Democrats, independents, and Republicans alike. That's this coalition. I promise you, look, this is about Florida, but Nicole, there's a coalition capable of reshaping the country. Because when we win Florida, sure, we win the governorship, but we reshape American politics. The road to the White House in 2028 looks very different. We can claw back 4, 6, 8 congressional seats. But more importantly, a party that lacks 1.5 million voter registrations compared to Republicans will have built a coalition, a majority coalition that becomes the coda to Trumpism, not by focusing on ideology, but by focusing on people's personal needs and concerns when it comes to their life and their economy and their children. Republicans have screwed this up in a really big way, and they've given us a huge opportunity for this new coalition to emerge.
1: Do you feel like it advantages you to sort of speak Republican? I mean, you and I were both Republicans not that long ago. So there are people who voted for Republicans who are now feeling like it was all a ruse, or it was not meant to actually do anything for their lives, or Trump would have helped them with their lives if he could also get rich on crypto. I mean, are you finding an advantage to having once been a Republican in assembling this unique coalition that you're talking about?
0: Yeah, I do, because I actually reject the left-right spectrum, right? So when I talk about a state catastrophic fund for insurance or delivering more workforce and affordable housing or delivering more health care, I'm actually talking about reducing cost. And so progressives sometimes are reticent to celebrate me, even though I'm talking about really improving people's basic livelihood. But Republicans are saying, oh, jolly just makes business sense, right? If we deliver more health care, we reduce the cost of avoidable hospital costs. If we renew our commitment to public education and lead the world, we create a stronger economy. A state catastrophic fund for insurance is just the only actuarially sound way to cover natural disasters in a natural disaster state. And then even moving to culture wars, Nicole, look, I am passionate about my personal faith. My orientation is in faith, but if you subscribe to no faith at all, but just believe in Jefferson's natural rights of man, what I summon is the old school Republican libertarianism that says just keep government out of your life, out of your doctor's office, out of your bedroom. So interestingly, I believe I'm amplifying the values of the Democratic Party, but Republicans are hearing it because of what they used to believe in. And I will speak to Republicans about this tonight on primary night to say, while some of your leaders have forgotten their roots, I have not forgotten mine. The economy should work, but it should work for everybody. We should lead with the private sector, but government's got to do its part. We should get government out of your life and allow everybody's dignity to be respected. Those are the basics, whether you're a Democrat, Republican, or independent tonight.
1: David Jolly, you've run a phenomenally interesting and exciting race. We'll be tracking the results tonight and all the way through November. It's wonderful to talk to you. A programming note for our viewers, we will be tracking tonight's primary results all throughout the night, including David's primary. I want to bring Liz and Angelo in. The Florida is so interesting. As an ex-Republican like David, I do feel like he's a unicorn in today's politics, right? Speaking Republican is a liability in some places. It might not be in Florida. Polls are famously misleading and confusing and sort of opaque in Florida, which led to that famous moment that we started with Florida, Florida, Florida. Even campaigns have a hard time reading what's happening. Florida has 5 media markets, and sometimes they're super sensitive to local stories and local issues. I wonder, Liz, how your sort of following and where your interest level is, not just tonight, but going into November when it comes to Florida.
2: Yeah, well, first, I just want to say, as someone whose first election, the first election I voted in was 2000, that video at the top of the hour really needed a trigger warning for me. I remember being up all night watching that in real time, and I'm sure Angelo probably feels somewhat the same there. But as for Florida, I mean, the fact that we're even talking about Florida right now tells you a lot about where we are this election cycle. You know, the last couple cycles, it almost feels like both Democrats and Republicans wrote off the state. But when Donald Trump's numbers are now at 33%, it gives us an opportunity not just to win the sort of 10 seats that are always sort of in the mix, the couple states with Senate races that are always in the mix. It allows us to look even deeper into states like Florida, into states like Texas that generally don't really get a deep look from Democrats. And I was really fascinated by some of the things that David Jolly was saying just now about how we have an opportunity, but we sort of need to offer something different. And that is from what we've done in the past. And that is something that Democrats are doing right now in a lot of these races. Certainly, he's different from the candidates that Democrats have put up in recent years for governor. But even if you look at the House candidates, because let's be real, if this is a district that has voted, you know, plus 15 for Trump, plus 13 for Trump, sort of hard to imagine that they're just going to go and vote for, you know, a generic Democrat. And that's why I'm excited about a lot of the races that we have in Florida. If you look at Florida's 22nd district, Pia Dendia, she's a young mom, former principal, teacher, private sector, does not have a political background at all and can speak to people in nonpartisan ways. We've got veterans running like Darren McCauley in the 12th district, Bale Dalton in Florida's 7th district, who is running against Corey Mills, who should be on everyone's radar screen as one of the most sort of disgraced members of Congress. He's someone who has been accused of domestic violence, accused of trying to release sexually explicit images of an ex-girlfriend, of misusing his office for personal gain. So we do have tremendous opportunity in a place like Florida this year, in part because of the opportunities that Trump has given us, but also in part because Democrats have gone out of their way to find different and interesting types of candidates who break with the mold of what we've tried in the past.
1: Angela, what's interesting to me about Florida is that nobody knows what's going to happen in Florida. Sort of to Liz's point, that we're even having this conversation is the point. And what I think is interesting is that Florida isn't this deep muscle memory red state. Florida was the swingiest of all sort of swing states. And David Jolly is perhaps the least branded sort of coded Democrat running. I mean, he really is running as his own voice, his own person, his own story. And I wonder what you make of both questions. One, the race he's run, and two, the fact that we're having this conversation at all.
3: Well, I think that they're connected. One, you know, in terms of the race he won, it starts with what Liz had noted about the 33% number for Trump. I mean, you know, Republicans had an advantage on the economy for, you know, almost the entire 21st century. Trump has totally blown that up. I mean, as in 2023, they had a 14-point lead on the economy. That's gone. I mean, it was like one of the most durable parts of Republican interest, and he lost it. He's burned it. And what David Jolly has done is not just capitalize on that, but be able to capitalize on that moment. But the way he speaks across the board is helpful. And this is where it ties in with the second thing, because there is a Republican primary happening. And, you know, my interest in Florida, you know, unlike a lot of others, it can be, oh, this fantasy that maybe it'll be great for Democrats. Yeah, maybe. But that's not what makes me interested in it. What makes me interested in it is that Florida is sort of a lab. It's an incubation for what our politics are going to look like post-Trump. Because there's two candidates in the Republican primary. Donald, who is basically a, you know, MAGA all through and through, but he was a MAGA media creation. He started as a backbencher, just like Ron DeSantis. Except, you know, Ron DeSantis made his way up by Fox News, got Trump's attention, and made his way into the establishment. Donald's ran the same playbook. He started on One America News, made his way to Fox, got Trump's attention, moved himself in that position. But then there's the next generation mutation that we're dealing with. The other guy is sort of a creature of the right-wing fever swamps, of the first genuine bona fide groiper candidate, and he won't be the last. And that's my interest, because what David Jolly has done is figure out how to engage in politics in a world where we're going to be dealing with these new mutant MAGA creatures. And that's not to be cute about it. That's the reality of what we're dealing with. Their media machine and their politics and their apparatus for building and organizing power is adapting. And we have to adapt along with it. And David Jolly is one of the people, you know, sort of illustrating what that looks like. And Florida is the terrain. So that's my interest in it, is what does this tell us about the future? Is this a keyhole view? I think it is.
1: Yeah, it's super interesting. It's a good point. And David is probably uniquely suited to understanding those nuances. It's not sort of MAGA versus establishment. It's MAGA old. It's almost like the new establishment versus the MAGA innovation or mutation. I like that better. Liz and Angela, stick around. Ahead for us, the Trump Justice Department says that it plans to send a whopping 1,000 monitors to polling places this fall. That announcement is only adding to the concerns that Trump will try to interfere in the elections. And later in the broadcast, a popular swing state Democrat tackling one of the huge sleeper issues in American politics right now, the backlash against data centers cropping up in every single corner of our country. Pennsylvania Governor Josh Shapiro sits down for an exclusive interview where he'll talk about what he's doing. Deadline White House continues after a quick break. Don't go anywhere.

0: The Justice Department announced that it will have election monitors at polling locations during today's primaries in Florida and Wyoming, stressing that, quote, election monitoring is an ongoing priority for the Civil Rights Division. That comes on the heels of Assistant Attorney General Harmeet Dhillon making this announcement about November's elections.
1: We're going to do it to the tune of approximately 1,000 election monitors in the November election. And this is just something that DOJ does.
2: Where
1: nothing different about it. Well, we are still formulating our final list, but, you know, the places where there may be language issues, the places where there may have been access of disability rights issues, places where there may be voter fraud issues. We see a problem, frankly, with some election officials refusing to clean up their voter rolls and knowingly allowing non-citizens, for example, to stay on the voter rolls. This is a federal crime.
0: Rebecca, Liz, and Angelo. So, Angelo, this is always ominous, and we will cover it as such. However, the predicate is that the coalition that voted for Donald Trump is as agitated about immigration as it was 2 years ago. And the truth is, last time the New York Times asked about support for immigration, it was at its highest rate in about 40 years. 80% of Americans responding said that immigration is a good thing. You've also got Trump for the first time in his political life underwater on the question of immigration. So less people are animated by it and less people are sort of going to the polls over these issues than did just 2 years ago. How do you see the sort of appetite for what they're doing, which has really nothing to do with what we understand to be civil rights threats or violations, and everything to do with election interference?
3: I don't think it's going to generate this massive enthusiasm, you know, because it used to be centered around Trump. But unfortunately, you know, as much damage as Trump has done to Republicans as it relates to support and belief in the economy, he's built something equally durable on the other side, which is that he's made doubt in elections, the integrity of our elections, totally normal within the Republican Party. I mean, if you just look back at the mayoral race, the vice president said the election was stolen. I mean, as if it was not an outrageous thing to say, right? I mean, and so that is the new normal there. And there is appetite for this narrative and this story on the right to percolate. Are they gonna rally around Trump? No, not really. But will they rally around the idea that somehow the election was stolen, you shouldn't trust it, you shouldn't believe in it? Yeah, because we already know where these investigators are going to be. They're going to be in predominantly Democratic-leaning cities and areas, as has already been demonstrated with the few that they have deployed, because for them, this is theater to reinforce this larger story, and doubt is the deliverable here. It's not so much about the front-end intimidation part of it, although that is certainly a consideration. It's the doubt, and that's what their mere presence does.
0: Liz, what is the response to that is needed from Democrats?
4: Yeah, well, to Angela's point, this really is about doubt. Relitigating the 2020 election, talking about the SAVE Act, sending these election monitors to polling places. And let me just say that these are not the acts of a confident man. If Donald Trump and the Republicans were feeling good about where they were, where they are right now, where they're going to land in November, they would not be doing these things. But they are doing these things because they're very concerned about his standing with the American people. Now, what I think Democrats need to do here is, you know, not help the Trump administration spread fear about this, but to use this as a galvanizing thing for Democrats and say, you know what? We know that they're going to do everything in their power to intimidate voters, to try to throw out election results, to try to call them into question. And the only way to combat that is if as many of you turn out as possible.
0: Turn out, yeah.
4: And we get turnout. And if we get as large as possible margins, they cannot raise into question any shenanigans. First of all, we all know that there is basically no reports of widespread voter fraud in any of these elections. But I think it's incumbent upon Democrats to use this as a motivating force for our voters in November.
0: Right. To create margins that make it harder for the doubt to be manifested in any meddling. Liz, thank you so much for being here, being part of these stories with us. Angela, sticks around a little bit longer. Up next for us, Pennsylvania's Governor Josh Shapiro joins the program. Don't go anywhere.

0: I live in Saline, Michigan, right Ann Arbor, Saline. We got a data center that's killing us. They came into the most beautiful rural part of our farmland, overpaid the farmer, put all their junk in there now. Now the water's bad. Now they want to flush their effluents into the Saline River.
1: You probably know this already, but it is an issue like none other, and it's nothing short of a modern political phenomenon, an issue that completely transcends all of the rigid and broken partisanship we usually cover during these hours. We're talking about the frenzy around AI data centers popping up here, there, everywhere in communities all across our country. Sometimes whether those communities and the people who live in them like it or not. Because it is a thing that needs to be balanced, right? Seeking to be a part of and on the forefront of an emerging technological boom on the one hand, and then simply wanting to preserve and hang on to our neighborhoods, our ways of life, large and small, red and blue, on the other hand. The data centers are, we are told, necessary infrastructure for the latest innovations in computing. But on the other hand, they consume vast amounts of energy. They strain the power grid. They use water for cooling systems. And not for nothing, they're really loud. So you can understand why Americans in any and every community of every and any political persuasion are seeking to block construction of data centers in their backyards. A Gallup poll earlier this year finds that 71% of all adults say they will oppose the construction of a data center in their community. And while Donald Trump has shrugged off repeatedly the American people's concerns, even the concerns of his own supporters and voters, state officials, Democrats and Republicans, are now facing a reckoning with voters' anger and anxieties. To that point, I want to bring in Pennsylvania's Governor Josh Shapiro. He signed a brand new executive order on data centers earlier today. We're so happy to talk to you about this topic. I will admit I'm still educating myself. Can you do a little bit of data center 101 as you explain what your executive order seeks to protect and prevent?
2: Yeah, absolutely. I mean, look, let's just start at the top. America's in a battle against China for AI supremacy. And in order to win that battle, you've got to build out the infrastructure in this country. But it's got to be done in a responsible way. It's got to be done in a way that works with the community. It's got to be done in a way that doesn't jack up costs on people. It's got to be done in a way that protects our air and our water. And what we did today in Pennsylvania was I signed an executive order putting in place the most stringent requirements for AI data center development in the entire country. In effect, what we say is if you want to build a data center in our Commonwealth, you've got to generate your own power and you've got to pay for it. You've got to work with the local community to earn their support, to have a local benefit agreement, to hire local labor, and you've got to protect our air and water. In fact, in Pennsylvania, we have a constitutional obligation to protect our clean air and pure water. And I made very clear that if you can't follow those stringent requirements, we don't want your business here in the Commonwealth. You can go look somewhere else. It is important that America be strong in this space, but it's also important that we protect communities and that we have these requirements in place. And now Pennsylvania has the strictest requirements in the country.
1: So it's a 70-30 issue, and I don't need to tell you there are not a ton of them right now. How do you bring along the 70% who don't want them in their neighborhoods?
2: Yeah, I've spent a lot of time, Nicole, over the last year listening to Pennsylvanians, showing up in their communities, communities that are being impacted by this development or proposed development, really, at rest stops, at the sidelines of kids' ball games, where I know you spend time, and actually just listening to people's concerns, listening to what they worry about. And the executive order I signed today reflects that worry, reflects those concerns, and puts the power back in the hands of the people. I think a big problem here is the power dynamic. You've got these greedy developers who show up in a community with a speculative project where they say they want to build an AI data center, and yet they've got no power to be able to run an AI data center, and they actually have no tech company that they're working with. But they scare the hell out of communities. I was up in Lackawanna County, so think like the northeastern part of our Commonwealth. Near Scranton is probably the biggest city in the area, in a borough called Archbald, about 7,000 people, 17 square miles. They want to put a data center in the left field of the kids' Little League, you know, baseball field. That's not okay. And these speculative projects and these greedy developers who want to run roughshod over our communities, they're creating chaos here. And I made very, very clear today that you are not welcome here in the Commonwealth of Pennsylvania. We will stand up to these developers. We will fight back and we will win. And further, I made clear that unless a project has the support of the local community, it will not get my support. It will not get permits through the Commonwealth of Pennsylvania. And so for all intents and purposes, those projects are dead.
1: What is the environmental impact, and what is the impact on the cost? And the, you know, people are in interviews that our colleagues are doing complaining about the price of energy and the price increases in water and the strains on supplies. What are you able to mandate that they do to make sure that that is something that they support and bring in for themselves so that they don't take from the community?
2: So let's focus on power, right? Let's say someone wants to build a data center or any other company, for that matter, any other business that requires a lot of power. Typically, what you do is you go to your local utility, you ask for a certain amount of power that you need, and you'd plug right into the grid, and you'd extract that amount of power to run your operation. What's different about data centers is they not only require a lot of power, they require an extraordinary amount of power, almost a gigawatt of power in order to run a data center. And so if you need a gig and you just allow them to plug into the grid, they're going to suck that power out, which is going to create two problems. One, it's going to drive up the cost of power for others. And two, it's going to make less power available for the next business that wants to locate there, the next homeowner that needs access. So that's not okay. What my executive order says is that you've got to generate your own power. You've got to pay for that electricity if you even want to have a shot at getting your permits processed here in Pennsylvania. Beyond the power, you've got to earn the support of the local community. And then when it comes to water, which was the other part of your question, what we say is that you must adhere to our strict requirements to protect air quality and water quality. And that's not just the effect of my executive order. We actually have a constitutional mandate that protects clean air and pure water. And so on all of those fronts, you've got to follow these strict requirements now, should you want to develop a data center. Just to offer some context on, you know, the development that's being proposed, there are about 100 speculative projects in Pennsylvania right now. The vast, vast, vast majority of them will never be built because they'll never meet these standards. In fact, we have no AI data centers that are up and running, and about five that have even received permits to go forward. All of them are going to be required to adhere to these strict standards should they want to go forward and have an operating data center in Pennsylvania. And if they follow that, then they're not burdening the local communities with added power. They're investing in the local communities with the local community's support, and they're protecting our air and water. It is a very, very high bar to meet.
1: Yeah.
2: But if they meet it, then it's something that works with the community as opposed to against the community.
1: I want to switch gears and ask you about the topic that first brought us together on the air, and that is election integrity. We just talked about how the Trump Justice Department is sending out 1,000 election monitors. I know your state was one of the epicenters, and you were the Commonwealth's Attorney General. What are you doing as governor to prepare for the midterms and to beat back any efforts to sow distrust or doubt in the integrity of our elections?
2: Well, first, let me address the present issue raised, and let me speak more broadly. First, I mean, election monitoring is not new, and it is legal. What is not legal is election intimidation. So we're not going to allow any federal officials to come here and intimidate any voters and make it harder for them to access the ballot box, whether they show up in person or whether they choose to vote by mail, which I would point out President Trump did today, we learned. So it is important to note that we will protect Pennsylvanians' access to the ballot box, and we've got a zero tolerance policy when it comes to election intimidation. That's against the law, and it will be prosecuted. When it comes to the broader issues, understand that Donald Trump has fought us here in Pennsylvania for years and years and years. You and I have talked about this. He sued us during the 2020 election 43 different times to try and throw out the votes of Pennsylvanians. He went 0-43. I went 43-0. And we protected the elections, and we had a free and fair, safe and secure election. In present day, what he's trying to do now is get the private personal information of all Pennsylvania voters. In fact, he sued me because I refused to turn over Pennsylvanians' private personal information. We will not allow that information to be shared. I actually have a legal responsibility as governor of Pennsylvania to protect that information. I do not trust that this president would ever use that information for good. Instead, I think what he would do is try and make it harder for people to vote. Because look, in Donald Trump's world, if you don't think like him or look like him or vote like him or register like him, then you don't count as much in America, and he wants to make it harder for you to vote. I will always stand up for the right of free elections and free expression, something that was born right here in Pennsylvania 2.5 centuries ago. And I won't let anybody mess with that, especially the president of the United States.
1: Well, I hope that he doesn't turn his election interference to the Commonwealth. But if he does, I'm sure we'll be talking to you often in the coming months. Pennsylvania's Governor Josh Shapiro, thank you for spending time with us today on this.
2: Great to be with you. Thanks, Nicole.
1: After the break, the ABC network sending a clear message to Donald Trump from its First Amendment lawsuit against the FCC. To handing outspoken Trump critic Rosie O'Donnell a very large megaphone this week. We'll bring you those stories next.

0: Today, ABC is fighting back against Donald Trump's politicized FCC, taking them to court and filing a First Amendment lawsuit that argues Commissioner Brendan Carr's early license review of the company is in response to Donald Trump's public feud with late-night show host Jimmy Kimmel. From that filing, quote, "Again and again, the administration has attacked ABC's speech, the stories its journalists report, and the viewpoints its network programs air. Over time, those attacks have escalated into express demands that ABC be stripped of its broadcast licenses because of its speech," adding that, quote, "government censorship is deeply un-American." Just hours before ABC filed the suit, they showed just how ready they are for another fight, because Jimmy Kimmel Live has a very special guest host who has a history of her own with Donald Trump. Watch.
1: They said you can't come home again, but here I am. And if you thought the president hated Jimmy Kimmel Live when it was hosted by Jimmy Kimmel, buckle up, people, buckle up.
2: Hi, I know you're watching.
1: And you know, right now he's in the White House crying because I haven't mentioned him. We have a great show for you tonight.
0: We'll keep you updated both on the lawsuit and Rosie's stint filling in for Kimmel. Quick break for us. We'll be right back.

0: It has been 10 years of Donald Trump dominating our politics. The good news, Americans may finally be seeing behind the curtain, so to speak. At least that's how my guest on this week's episode of The Best People, Timothy Snyder, sees it. You probably know his New York Times best-selling book on tyranny by now. It warns about how modern democracies can slide into authoritarianism. But what he sees now is a political collapse of Donald Trump's own making. Take a listen.
1: He lives entirely by the strength that is conferred upon him by people who believe the story that he's strong, right? He's not actually strong. He's not capable of wielding instruments of power. He's not actually even that good at being corrupt. I mean, a truly competent, corrupt person would make much more money out of being president of the United States than he's made. He's not strong in any way. There's no one beyond the United States, let me put it this way, who believes that he's strong in any country. I mean, people have to be respectful of the power of the United States, but nobody is respectful of Trump as strong. That is entirely a myth that only works inside America in American English. And so that's why he has to be so concerned about elections, because he can't take too many more blows to that image. The war is one humiliation. It's the dumbest war in, you know, human history, as far as I know, and he's lost it in an absolutely humiliating fashion. Too many blows like that, and the image of power crumples, and it can crumple fast because it's only based on what other people see, right? It's like the end of the Wizard of Oz. Like, at a moment, you realize, wait a minute, there actually isn't anything there.
0: The entire conversation is out now on YouTube. You won't want to miss it. So just scan the QR code on your screen to watch or download it wherever you get your podcasts. One more break. We'll be right back.

0: as Trump's poll numbers crash, going the opposite direction of these rising prices. But we begin with the music and that season that we are in. If you know what it means, another election night in America, depending on where you live. There are Americans going to the polls in four different states, some of them quite key when you look at the battlegrounds for the midterms. Florida, big one, Wyoming, Alaska, and one special election out there in California. Donald Trump is dragging down the Republican Party in these primaries and races. That is clear. New polling shows him at an all-time low of 33% approval. And the big, tough number for Republicans is that 64% disapproval, a strong negative. And this is a party that has tied itself to Trump more than any other modern president. We all know about the loyalty, the fear of Trump, the inability to confront him, which is becoming a drag in these midterms. Then you have the economy. Voters now trust Democrats over Republicans by about 7 points. And it's no outlier. A 6-point edge there on the Financial Times poll. Or if you check Fox News, right, margin of error, whatever you think about Fox's polling operation, they find Republicans down 9, Dems up 9, however you say it, it's a spread. Gas and oil is up. We're 6 months into a war that Donald Trump famously and falsely promised would have been long over by now. Many losing patience, including some Republicans who were speaking in Florida on the way to those primary voting opportunities I mentioned. This was today.
1: What do you make of this war? Is it benefiting your life at all?
2: Absolutely ridiculous we're in there in the first place.
3: It's my tax dollars, but I ain't got no choice. It's got to be fun, this war that I didn't even choose.
1: Are you benefiting from this war?
4: No. Who's benefiting from it? Look at fuel prices. Hexet don't have an idea what he's doing.
1: When you think of this war, what's the one word that comes to your mind?
2: Absolutely unnecessary.
1: Is the war helping your life at all?
5: No.
1: Why no?
5: Everything is too expensive.
1: Does this war feel America first?
5: No.
0: People know what's going on. Trump, meanwhile, enriching himself and then fixating on those vanity projects we keep hearing about. He was posting today about our work on the White House columns, he says, has gone beautifully. This is his focus. One of the things about his incessant use of social media, which many have said raised questions about why he's up so late, his mental acuity and other things. But it also does show where his head is at. If any Republican is running for Congress claiming, well, they're working on these issues, the prices are ending the war, it often doesn't seem to be the case out of the president's own mouth. I want to bring in someone that we rely

0: It is. Job growth is way, way down. Inflation is running persistently hot. And of course, the things that people can see, gas prices, diesel prices are even worse. And interest rates, try to, get a mortgage, try to finance a car loan. This is not a good economy. And the contrast with what Trump promised, cut energy prices in half, he would stop grocery price inflation on day one, is immense. And the thing is, we had some troubles in 2022 under Biden, but those were arguably not his fault. I mean, they weren't his fault. And this is absolutely totally, this is one man did this.
1: You mentioned loans. When you look at how a lot of folks who struggle to make ends meet and the gas prices really had people making trade-offs this summer between, canceling maybe one weekend trip with the kids or camping or whatnot, we've seen what looks like a migration of credit card debt. ABC has this headline about that rising over $1.26 trillion actually gets near an all-time record. How do you read that? What does that mean?
0: I think what this is telling us is that a lot of people are under stress. We look at the average and we find that wages have lagged prices, but only by a little bit, according to the official numbers. But there's a lot of variation in that. And when you have things doing as when the economy is as relatively weak as it is now, when inflation is running hot and it's running much hotter for some things than others, there's a lot of people who are definitely hurting. So, we talk a lot about vibe session. Is this just bad feelings? And no, it's not. This is not an economy that is delivering. And again, the contrast with what people were promised has got to be hitting a lot of people hard.
1: Yeah, you keep mentioning that, Paul, and I think it's pretty striking because, when we looked at the exit polls in 24, which can be a bit more reliable than all of these early polls, we saw voters were laser focused on affordability and prices, as you mentioned. Trump ran on it, didn't do anything about it. Mamdani in New York ran on affordability as well, and he's getting criticized for how much he's trying to do about it, but I don't even think his critics would say he's not working on the things that he promised, whether that's different tax structures, other ways to meet people's needs in New York. I want to show GDP growth also slowing. So when you look at the big macro picture, you have that, and you see that slowing there, and then you have high U.S. debt. You've written before about how Republicans seem to talk about it when they're not in office. So there's no easy, overnight solution there. But you have $40 trillion in debt and a slowing GDP. What do you see there?
0: Okay, I mean, interest rates are up. Probably there's a little bit, though probably not mostly, Pete, that the markets are starting to get concerned about the debt. But the deficit, which is the deficit is the amount that you add to debt each year. The deficit is really, really high. I mean, this is not the biggest deficit we've ever seen as a share of GDP, but it is pretty much the biggest deficit we've had when there isn't an emergency. We had a big deficit during COVID. Well, a lot of aid had to be given. We had a big deficit after the financial crisis 15 years ago. But to have a 6% of GDP budget deficit when, yeah, there's, I was going to say no war. There is a war, but it's not by the scale of World War II, it's not an enormously expensive war. When there's no national emergency, when the economy is, sluggish, but not in a recession. That's crazy. And if you go and start to dig into that, you ask me, why is the deficit so big? The answer is basically tax cuts. Between the various, Trump tax cuts most recently, the big, beautiful bill, the ones he did in 2017, and some legacy still from W. Bush's tax cuts. If we hadn't had those tax cuts, we'd be fine in fiscal terms. So, what drives me crazy, by the way, when you show the polling. So, okay, we now have, by a 7-point margin, Americans think Democrats are better on the economy. Why is that only 7 points? And why was it ever the other way around? If we go off the long history, I mean, we have a repeated cycle here where Republicans blow up the deficit, blow up the debt, act irresponsibly. Then a Democrat comes in and kind of fixes the mess. And then they do it again. And it's a tremendous, I guess there's still a public belief that billionaires must know something about economic management because that's the only way I can make sense of this.
1: Well, I think that's partly right. When you think about what the party sort of macro

0: reputation is. The GOP has been more tied to bankers and the 1% and the prosperity. And so at least when times are good, that's an association. But as you say, whether that means that's delivered out to anyone else, I think, is a big question. I'm curious where you stand on what is, at least in the public realm, an increasing skepticism of the way that our financial system is backing the AI and big tech in a rush. We've been reporting more on that. And while there may be great advances here over the long term that can help people if done responsibly, the rush, the piling on of the debt, and even some of the deregulation on the Trump side, rather than trying to get control of this, has a lot of financial questions. I'd love for you to tackle that. And then I'll mention, and our viewers, I think, know, compared to, say, 3 or 4 years ago, where this was all hypothetical, kind of, hey, someday it'll be like a sci-fi movie or the Jetsons. Now people are seeing these data centers in their community. They're seeing the addiction issues in social media and ChatGPT and other things. And there's a lot more political grassroots skepticism. I give you the floor on all of that.
1: Yeah. So, I mean, this, what we're calling AI is, it's amazing. I mean, I still remember when it was completely, you know, being able to hold what felt like a plain English conversation with a computer. That was unthinkable 6, 7 years ago, and there it is. And it does have its uses. But first of all, is it an epical, you know, transformational technology? Verdict is still very much out on that. You can see, actually, you see very little of it in the kind of productivity numbers. Now, maybe there's more to come. But even if it is, even if it does accelerate growth, that doesn't mean that these companies are going to get back all the money they're plowing in. So that's and there's particularly one of the things you hear, it sounds mysterious, but what they call circular financing, which is that, and the way I think about it, it's kind of as if it's the California gold rush, and the only people really making money are not the people searching for gold, but the saloon keepers and the brothel operators who are lending the prospectors the money with which to spend at their establishment. So is this a real business? And there's still a lot of that about the whole AI boom. Lots of reasons to doubt that even if this is a successful technology, whether the companies are going to make money. And then there is this real sense, I think, that opposition to data centers is partly, you know, they're real. They use a lot of water. They use a lot of electricity. They do not bring jobs to the communities where they locate. So they're a bad thing. And then I think everybody, except for maybe, you know, 15 people in Silicon Valley, everybody feels that this stuff is being forced down our throats, that we didn't ask for this. And then you have a lot of governments, including the federal government under Trump, which are sort of saying, you must use this, and we're going to throw taxpayer resources behind this thing, and never mind the downsides, never mind the questions, which, you know, if only we would get that kind of treatment for things like healthcare, you know, things that actually help people directly. Right. So
0: Let me get you, Paul, on the point you just mentioned, though, the financing, because, you know, people are hearing more about this, and if all this money's backed by all these big institutions and big enough banks, if it later crashes the economy or has other problems, it's going to affect all of us. And so you're referring to something we've reported on, and the fact that some of the big chip companies who say, oh, we're selling this valuable stuff, are also organizing and backstopping, you know, their sellers. Mm-hmm. And you're the economist, not me, but, you know, if you're selling ice cream in the summer, you usually have buyers. The ice cream truck doesn't also have to go convince people they want to buy this. And so at the risk of oversimplifying and stepping on your turf, can you give us your view of what level of a problem that is? The other day, the chip guys saying they're going to get Goldman and other guys to give them $500 billion more to their potential buyers.
1: Yeah, I mean, the scary thing here is, I mean, the big hyperscalers, the companies that are spending huge amounts, they start out. This is not some guy starting a innovative thing in their garage. This is pre-existing monopolists. We're talking about Facebook and Microsoft and Amazon are the big spenders. And they, before this AI thing started, they had huge, huge profits coming from the fact that basically we're stuck using their products. And for a little while, it was, well, why should we worry? Because they have all this money and they're spending out of their cash flow. And maybe it's not the smartest spending, but what's the issue? But they're now all going into debt. They're now selling bonds. You have these sort of the most profitable companies in the history of the world having to go into debt to finance this massive spending on AI and related stuff. That should be, that's scary. I mean, it's given that the economic returns to this, and certainly the profitability returns, are still very much speculative. We don't know. And you know, if history is any guide, a lot of this is not going to end up being worth it, even if in the year 2030 or 2035, you know, we all have AI on our phones, and I'm not sure that's a happy prospect. But even if this is kind of a Jetsons future, that doesn't mean that the companies who are pouring all this money are going to ever get their money back.
0: Yeah, really great points, and I think affects a lot of people. So we appreciate your sobriety there. Professor Krugman stays. We had Molly Jong Fast on this conversation when we're back in 90 seconds.

0: So I just say this. So for you to pay a tiny little bit more for your gasoline. So remember that when you have to pay a little bit more, you're at $4. It's okay. I mean, it's I'm not. I'll never apologize. I did the right thing.
1: That's Donald Trump's message, not one that Republicans like, with voters going out today in these primaries. We're joined by Molly Jong-Fast, and Paul Krugman is still with us. Molly, your view of where the economy is mattering in these races.
2: Yeah, I mean, look, people don't like it when things are more expensive, and these gas prices are really a loser for him. And again, you know, Trump never sold this war to anyone. He never went out and tried to make a case for it. And so you have people who, you know, you have shifting explanations from this administration as to why this war is happening. And that in itself is so, you know, you have him saying it's about nukes. You have other people saying it's about freedom. You have this, you have that. And again, if, you know, if you need the American people to get on board with paying more, you have to give them a reason why you're doing it.
1: Yeah, and Molly, you know, the professor mentioned that we're not quite at the peak of the 70s stagflation. But Trump increasingly has a Jimmy Carter-style problem, maybe Carter-lite. But it's Iran cornering him. It's being out of touch with the actual facts, economic data, gas prices from Iran. And then a wider kind of inflation problem that he very much promised to fix and hasn't.
2: Yeah, I mean, look, Jimmy Carter was in many ways an incredible peacemaker who went on to spend the rest of his post-presidential years doing amazing humanitarian work.
1: Molly, hold on. I'm not talking about the peace. I'm talking about the sweater,
2: right.
1: Not the peace, but go on.
2: Right. Exactly. But yes, I think the point is apt. And look, these polling numbers are pretty much, I mean, they're historically low. And he is in a, you know, he's in yet again a real problem of his own making, right? Tariffs, that was his idea, right? All of this foreign adventuring, that was his idea. You know, at every point, cutting government food surveillance, so you have problems with the lettuce and the, you know, and the beef shortage. I mean, all of that was Trump's, these were problems of Trump's own making. So in that way, it's different. But I do think that sort of period where he can't kind of get his sea legs with inflation is similar.
1: Professor, your thoughts on any of the above?
3: Yeah, I mean, actually, I would say that, I mean, Carter, it didn't work very well, but he did, you know, he called on Americans to be prepared to make sacrifices. And the sweater was about trying to say, I'm part of it. I'm going to live, I'm going to be in a not that well-heated room and wear a sweater. Does Trump ever show any sign that, you know, he feels our pain and he's planning to share the burden? I mean, this is, and he's minimizing it. I mean, it would be one thing. I don't know if it would work, but, you know, it's not a church lie. I have nothing to offer but blood, toil, tears, and sweat. It is, well, you complaining, little people, why do you care that you can't afford gasoline? And it's an amazing thing. And again, the kind of miracle is that his numbers aren't even lower. But this is a guy who, you know, is raking in billions through corruption and is showing absolutely no empathy. And he's got a cost of living crisis that is entirely of his own doing. So I'm in a way shocked that anyone still has. I mean, I'm not really shocked because we know what about America, but still, it is kind of amazing that even 33% of the public has a positive view of what he's doing.
1: Yeah, although, as you know, in our polarized times, that's very low. Professor, do you think there's something here where, yeah, the political polling is starting to follow the other kind of more hard data we have, which we discussed earlier in the show, the credit card debt, what people are going through?
3: Yeah, some of the recent consumer, you know, we have various measures of consumer confidence, consumer sentiment, and they are showing for the first time a significant erosion even among Republicans. So, you know, what we know is, you know, in America, consumer sentiment is very much partisan, especially on the Republican side. They go from saying the economy is horrible to the economy is going great the day after the election. But now they are eroding too. Now it's still heavily tilted by partisan affiliation, but less than it was, which is saying that this is breaking through even to the person on the street.
1: Yeah, really interesting. And again, we'll be following that, including the results tonight. Paul Krugman and Molly Jong-Fast, my thanks to both of you. Coming up, we have the related story of MAGA voices turning against Trump. And after Kimmel won, apparently winning begets strength, because ABC News is doing something really unusual. I'm going to explain. They're the ones taking Trump to court today. That's a brand new story we have for you as Rosie O'Donnell punches back on that very network.
4: President hated Jimmy Kimmel Live when it was hosted by Jimmy Kimmel. Buckle up, people. Buckle up.

0: Maybe the end of summer, people kicking back, chilling, but the elections continue. We have a system where states make up their own mind about how to hold them, and so primaries are now underway tonight in four different states. Democratic incumbent Senator John Ossoff has been really getting under the White House's skin and going viral, as they say online, for the way he's taking on Trump.
1: The president sleeps through his meetings. He golfs and trades stocks. See, he doesn't want to do the job. He wants to build his ballroom and travel with Natalie on their apparently defenseless flying palace gifted by the Emir of Qatar.
0: That's what they call a clearly prepared line of attack. Donald Trump is infamous for his all kinds of attacks on people. The nicknames, the jokes, the hate, the infamous ways he's attacked veterans. And, you know, he doesn't have much of a leg to stand on it, complaining about the treatment he's getting. If you listened closely, the reference to Natalie is Ossoff mentioning one of Trump's aides who has traveled with him. And that set off strong reactions in the White House and among some MAGA faithful.
2: The president and White House escalated a war of words today with Georgia Democratic Senator John Ossoff.
3: You mean Pee Wee Herman?
4: The White House's reaction was kind of despicable.
2: White House press official who posted this on social media. John Ossoff is a cringeworthy feminine theater kid cosplaying as Barack Obama.
5: Ossoff appears to be touching a nerve in the White House.
0: And on it went. What's interesting, of course, is that this isn't some equal battle. Ossoff is a relatively new senator who came out of all the shifts we've seen in Georgia, teeing off against the president of the United States and getting a reaction, maybe exactly what he wanted. And this is something that Democrats are trying to do more of in the midterms. A combination of a careful message control and the ability to go viral has actually made Ossoff stand out, one person tells Politico, when the party's looking for candidates who can break through, or I should say, excuse me, that's in the political article itself. Others, though, we've had other Democratic strategists say that Ossoff is onto something here, kind of using the AOC playbook. Indeed, we've seen Mamdani and these other often liberal but also younger candidates, Ossoff being pretty young himself, tapping into a different way to communicate. And this week, well, with everything else going on, they got the White House's attention, which might be exactly what they wanted. Now, on this primary night, we are joined by Kate Conley, a Democratic nominee for Congress in New York, in the 17th District. She's actually running against the Republican, Mike Lawler, and E.J. Dionne, Georgetown professor, opinion writer for the New York Times. Welcome to both of you. E.J., I'll start big picture. What do you think of this attack playbook, which does feel a little different than what other Democrats are doing, or to state the obvious, the discussions this week from the president on down were about Ossoff's topic, not, say, something Chuck Schumer has said in the last several weeks.
6: I think Ossoff should send the White House a thank you note. I think the president raised him 5 points or more in all the early presidential polls in the primary states. I mean, he has gotten under the skin of the president, and he's penetrated the party because I think he speaks to what is the sort of the most important feeling in the country now. The great civil rights leader Fannie Lou Hamer said it. I think that Americans are sick and tired of being sick and tired. And I think the way Ossoff framed that really got at why President Trump has lost up to a third of his supporters from the last election, depending on the poll you look at, because it looks like he doesn't really give a damn about keeping any of the promises that he made in the 2024 election. That comment on gas prices was like fingernails on a blackboard, especially the way he pronounced it, as if a dollar more for gas, which is what it is between December 2024 and now, means nothing whatsoever to people. And so I think it's not just that people are mad about prices, mad that their incomes aren't high, losing health insurance and all of that. Also corruption, which I think Ossoff was a real pioneer in making that case. But they're just tired of a president who seems indifferent to the problems they care about. And by the way, can't even explain the war he started to himself.
0: Well, EJ, you said, you know, it seems like Trump doesn't give a damn. And that's the old song goes that way. You know, what are we fighting for? I don't give a damn. The rhyme Remember, gets you to Vietnam. Country Joe and the Fish. Maybe before your time, EJ, but Country Joe and the Fish, if I'm not mistaken.
6: I love it.
0: But
6: that you said
0: here,
6: that.
0: What are, well, go ahead. What are we fighting for in Iran is what a lot of people want to know. EJ.
6: I think that is a huge problem for him because it intersects completely with the pricing issue. And, you know, he went in with a hubris, thinking that we knocked off the leader in Venezuela. It's just going to be just as easy in Iran. There was clearly from the beginning no plan to see this through, no plan if the initial attacks didn't topple the regime. And now the Iranian government is looking at the clock and saying, we're not going to reach any deal until these midterm elections because it's the president who's under pressure. He's under pressure because he had no idea what he was starting or how he could end it, period, let alone end it successfully.
0: Yeah. Now, Kate, you are running against a Republican incumbent. And so in a lot of ways, you have the wind at your back, given what we call a target-rich environment in politics, but sort of tell us what are you running on? What are the things that you find are important or resonating in your race?
3: All right, I think it's super important right now that Democrats hold this administration and the cowards in Congress enabling it accountable for the corruption, for the incompetence. You know, what is pathetic about this whole exchange with the White House and his supporters is that they are more concerned about Twitter wars than this reckless war of choice they got us into in Iran. And that is unacceptable. We've got real national security crises that are unfolding right now. We just watched as a naval ship in the South China Sea lost power for 4 days. We didn't even hear about it. It was stranded in the South China Sea. We just heard about a training exercise between the U.S. and Ukraine, combined resolve, where we saw a U.S. military armored brigade wiped out in this war game by Ukrainian drone forces. We are watching as literally America's military prowess under this administration is degraded. And they don't care. He's going golfing. Pete Hegseth is going on these PR stunts for jungle training. It's unacceptable. And I will tell you, he's a proud veteran who served this country for 16 years and did 6 deployments. Our service members overseas fighting for this country deserve a hell of a lot better.
0: Yeah. No, and I appreciate what you're bringing up. And you're reminding people about the president's real struggle to lead in any cogent way on the world stage and thus to protect our country, as you mentioned, people serving. But also have any sort of consistent reaction abroad because he's really not taken seriously, although he's erratic enough that he might be occasionally feared. But we've seen the limits of fearing an air war in Iran, which we covered extensively, of course, during it. They blew through the self-imposed deadline last night. And so our viewers are getting a sense of where you're at. Your opponent, Mike Lawler, who we've also invited on the program and is welcome to come on tomorrow or any time because we're giving you time. But he's had his troubles at the town halls. Let's take a look.
7: As the conflict in the Middle East comes to an end, you're going to see oil prices come back down. The fact is that the president is well within his authority to conduct the strikes that have been conducted. Donald Trump won the election.
8: The Republican Party and you are enabling him. You're all cowards.
0: That's just a slice of what happened in your district on some of the issues you relatedly raised. I will say fact check, unclear. It's not the case, as the congressman mentioned, that the president would have endless open-ended authority. Even Republicans in Congress, as you know, and I'm reminding viewers, have started to say they want some war powers-esque way to limit this so it doesn't go on forever. But what are you seeing in your district on that issue?
3: Well, I'd say Mike Lawler has absolutely voted to give Donald Trump that open, unended authority in this war in Iran, voting 5 times to support it. And voters here in the district are fed up. This is a very patriotic district. Service, it runs in our blood. It's why I went off to West Point after 9/11. And to watch this administration get us into yet another reckless war, where we are literally paying the price here at home. right? The cost of gas is serious because you have families who have to make trade-offs between, do I fill up the gas tank or the grocery cart? And that is a very real thing for working families today in the middle of an affordability crisis where everything just keeps getting worse. They're dealing with rising health insurance premiums. They're dealing with rising costs of groceries, right? We've got these illegal foreign tariffs that have cost families an average of $4,200 a household. And so all of this combined, people, and I say this truly, people, regardless of political affiliation, are just sick of the corruption and political dysfunction and the BS, and they want government to actually solve their real problems, not create more.
0: Yeah. Candidate Kate Conley, a veteran, thank you very much. EJ Dionne, appreciate you. When we come back, we turn to a story I mentioned at the top of the hour that's really striking. What Kimmel started has now been embraced by the leadership of ABC. They are turning the tables. They're the ones taking Trump's FCC to court. That's next.

0: They said you can't come home again, but here I am. And if you thought the president hated Jimmy Kimmel Live when it was hosted by Jimmy Kimmel, buckle up, people, buckle up.
1: Rosie O'Donnell making a rare return to television, where she exercised her First Amendment rights that we have in this country. She is a longtime Trump foe. The president has threatened and attacked her in all sorts of ways, and yet here she is. It is obviously quite symbolic, but also literally powerful when it comes to the role of the free press and free speech in this country, which spans from the serious to the comedic to the cultural, as we've covered, that she is there for Jimmy Kimmel, who successfully fought back Trump's efforts to censor him through the abuse of government power. Now, Rosie made her own choice to actually move to Ireland days before Trump's second inauguration.
0: I've been living in Ireland for the past 2 years because of Mango Mussolini. I read that Project 2025 and said, gotta get myself out of here, you know? And I decided to go to Ireland, a place where people are driven to drink regardless of who's running their country.
1: O'Donnell discussing her own recent history, her political sort of situation, while also doing what she and Kimmel do so well that makes them such potent foes to this president who can't take a joke, mixing in a little humor. But this is also in the news tonight because of a wider development. ABC fighting back against those efforts to censor and bully and abuse power against Kimmel and other ABC programming. So ABC's filed this new lawsuit against the Trump FCC over their threats and retaliation campaign to potentially try to force some stations off the air. ABC, coming out swinging, says the Trump FCC is waging this retaliatory campaign for one reason. The Trump administration, quote, disapproves of ABC's editorial choices. The suit also says these ABC stations have no choice but to seek judicial protection against this Trump FCC's assault on their, quote, right to speak. And that's what this comes down to. We have never seen the Federal Communications Commission blatantly abused in this way, with its leadership and, of course, the president above it admitting the plot. Here is the Trump FCC chair.
2: I'd be surprised if we ultimately don't go down the path of license revocation for some.
3: President Trump is fundamentally reshaping the entire media ecosystem.
2: Look at the changes over the last couple of years that I think are attributable to Trump running at the fake news media. You've got NPR defunded, you've got PBS defunded, you've got CBS having new ownership, CNN is getting new ownership.
1: They admit it. The government is not supposed to, quote, reshape the independent press at all. And you don't need to be a constitutional scholar to remember why this is the very First Amendment, the one that so many people are familiar with. There's a bunch of other sort of less important amendments, and certainly didn't put the founders didn't put first. Because a democracy governed with the consent of the public needs free speech for the public, the candidates, and the people they rely on, or you don't really have a democracy at all. That's how serious this is. That's what ABC is up against. And so they are taking a rare step here to suing the government, the Trump administration. And remember, if you're thinking, well, that's unusual, right? It is, because news networks usually go out of their way to try to remain both neutral in fact and certainly in how they'll be perceived. And so if you are suing and thus criticizing the government, not as part of your news coverage, but kind of as part of the arm of your station, well, you risk people saying, oh, I guess they really are against the government. That's what's happening. And it wouldn't have happened without Jimmy Kimmel's brave stand, where he risked his whole career saying he wouldn't just give in and say whatever they wanted him to say. And then eventually ABC found its strength. Now, that is my observation. If you follow this show closely, you might recall I practiced First Amendment law before I came in full time to this network. But here's how the New York Times put it today. The ABC lawsuit is, quote, unusual for this reason, a rare example of a major media organization suing the administration over its unrelenting campaign to punish the press through regulation and lawsuits. And of course, it is usually Trump and his many lawyers who are suing everybody else. In fact, you can see there's many different cases we've tracked against media companies, the tech companies, which increasingly matter in media, right? YouTube is a platform, and on the left, so many outlets, including the Rupert Murdoch-owned Fox News sister paper, The Wall Street Journal. Trump suing them all. And usually on nights like this, I'm here reporting to you about what those companies have to say in response in court. But tonight, I'm telling you about how they are picking the fight, so to speak, why they are bringing the FCC to court. And again, that's only because Kimmel fought and he won, and ABC found that something a lot of liberals were saying, frankly, from day one of this experiment, giving in only makes it worse. If you are right, if the law is on your side, and I don't mean in a liberal or conservative way, liberals just happen to be the ones to point this out, but if you are right about the First Amendment and free speech, then yeah, you better fight, not give in. And I have a special guest on exactly that. Next.

0: We're back with NPR's David Fogenflik. What do you see as important in ABC taking a relatively rare step of suing the Trump administration over free speech?
1: Well, it's a pretty straightforward and bold declaration, right? If you look at the first two words of their legal brief, and you're the lawyer here, Ari, but it said government censorship. And it defined the stakes very clearly as the idea that a media company was essentially having retribution or retaliation taken against it for news coverage, for a commentary and for satire that the president didn't like. And it said that this rush to accelerate the review of these local TV licenses that ABC and its parent company, the Walt Disney Company, hold, is this effort, is the means through which, the leverage that the government has to do this. And so, you know, they're saying very stark terms, this is about free speech and freedom of the press in the era of Donald Trump. And I think a lot of other media companies are paying close attention.
0: Trump's been suing people left and right, which is an inherent conflict when you're the president. It also has been depicted by his critics as very petty. Here was South Park.
2: All this protesting makes me look bad. Just take a rest.
3: Well, no, we're not going to give it a rest. All the people here in South Park want some goddamn answers.
2: All right, then I'm gonna sue your whole town. You got that? $5 billion.
0: It's taken some time for at least some of these leaders to catch up, but now instead of trying to appease, they're saying, fine, we'll fight all this out in court.
1: Well, you've seen Josh D'Amaro. He's the new CEO of Disney. Watch carefully as what happened. You know, Disney settled a lawsuit brought by the president in December of 2024. Why is that date important? It was just after the president was elected and returned to the White House and just before he took office. And it then was followed by a series of other media companies and digital media companies essentially trying to sue for peace as well by striking settlements of some of these deals. And it doesn't seem to have really won them much peace. You know, ABC, looking at these investigations of it on DEI grounds, looking at investigations of whether it's violated the public interest or equal time obligations, arguing that the FCC has behaved in bad faith here, is saying, you know, ultimately we're going to defend this on free speech grounds. And I think it's worth pointing out again, you know, there, call it 200, you know, local stations affiliated with ABC. The ABC network and Disney only own 8, but 6 of them are in some of the nation's largest markets, and they return a ton of money to the bottom line of the network that it relies upon. So they're defending a principle, and they're also trying to hold the line on the bottom line.
0: 20 seconds. You think other media execs will follow this playbook?
1: I'm sort of looking at the parallel of law firms, some of which struck settlements with the White House and some of which are now battling back. And we're going to see how it plays out. But I think that media executives have been looking for others to take the first step. They may be emboldened. The FCC, of course, says it's only acting in good faith here, trying to hold them to the law and the regulations.
0: Yeah, really important. David, thanks for joining us on The Beat. We'll be right back.

0: tracking right now. It's another primary night in America, folks, and Donald Trump is hitting embarrassingly new polling lows. It's very embarrassing, showing the depths of his weakness ahead of the midterms.
1: Also breaking this evening, the Trump Justice Department has sent election monitors to two states voting today. And the DOJ is now promising to send 1,000 monitors across the country in November.
2: And later, ABC is now suing Trump's FCC, accusing the administration of using federal power to punish media companies for criticizing the president. Okay. But let's begin with breaking news, folks. It's primary night in three states. Here we go. Yes, the first polls of the night just closed in Florida. And voters in the Florida panhandle, right, still have another hour to cast their votes. So the folks in the panhandle, y'all can still vote. There's also primaries in Alaska and Wyoming. And in California, there's a special runoff election to fill the House seat to replace Eric Swalwell in Congress. Stay with MS Now for live results throughout the night.
1: Now, when it comes to Florida, there are primary races for governor and U.S. Senate. And in the battle to control the U.S. House, Donald Trump's push to rig the midterms is going to be on full display tonight. Earlier this year, Republicans redrew the state's congressional map to boost their chances in November, hoping to gain up to 5 House seats.
0: So instead of focusing on a new message, what did Republicans do? Well, they just changed the rules of the game. And there's a big reason why they should be worried. Trump is now underwater in Florida, a state he won by 13 points just 2 years ago. A University of North Florida poll finds, get this, folks, 51% of likely Florida midterm voters, they disapprove of Trump's job performance. And nationwide, there's a new Reuters poll, and it finds just 33% of Americans approve. That's an embarrassing second term low that matches the lowest point of his first term. And you frankly don't sink that low without losing support from your own base. MS Now's Alex Tabbitt spoke to Trump voters this afternoon in Orlando.
3: You sound disappointed in President Trump, a man you voted for three times.
4: Definitely. You know, I thought he was the man. I'm not his fan of anymore. I was. Thought he was for real, but no. I see the people he puts in office and they're all his buddies. He can't run a country 80. In my opinion, right?
5: I see a lot of people who are Republicans that I know, that I speak to, are starting to be in the middle, like, neither party's good. We need a third party. A lot of people are going independent.
0: Tonight, Matthew Bartlett and Mo Elithi are with us. But first of all, to the gentleman that said you can't run a country at 80, he voted for Donald Trump. So maybe they didn't know how old he was going to be. Okay. All right. Voter education is very important.
1: Check that Wikipedia.
0: What I'm looking for in Florida tonight, why I think Florida matters, is because infrastructure matters. You do not get the gains that have happened in Florida over the last couple of years without the infrastructure being built up. And what the Florida Democratic Party has done under the leadership of Nikki Fried is build up that infrastructure to the point where now Miami has a mayor that is a Democrat, which right. hasn't happened for almost as long as I've been alive. Right. Jacksonville has a mayor that is a Democrat, which Jacksonville was y'all stronghold at one point in the country. Yeah. So as Republicans, I'm pointing at Michael Steele.
2: Run some Jacksonville.
0: So I will say that what we can learn tonight and what people should be looking for is, what do the turnout numbers look like? Right. Even though it's a primary, is there a lot of enthusiasm, right? Are the numbers in some of these districts where Donald Trump won, there's a state Senate seat that Democrats actually flipped in Florida earlier this year, I believe. And it was in a district where Donald Trump won it by 7 points. Now a Democrat represents that. How does David Jolly do in that district? How do the Republican candidates do in that district? Those are things I'm looking at, Michael Steele.
2: Yeah, but you're not going to see that

0: emergence of two candidates for governor, in particular the Senate race, mm-hmm. for sure. But what I'm looking at is just, and you got the, we got the lead in, Eugene, mm-hmm. Mm-hmm. how voters feel about Donald Trump.
1: Exactly.
0: Because Donald Trump, whether Republicans like it or not, is the ballot, not just on the ballot. He is the ballot, all right? And what people will feel about him is what's going to be, I think, ultimately reflected downstream.
2: And he's a Florida man now, right? Remember, he used to be New York.
0: And I like Florida man.
2: Like, he's a Florida man, so he's been doing really well there. Yeah, shocking that he voted by mail. And this time, though, the White House called it a non-story.
0: That's a crime, isn't it?
2: Called it a non-story. You know something I think is so interesting about when you're talking about, and we're going to look at the numbers here in a little bit, because Simone's a nerd. Y'all don't know that. She's obsessed with these numbers. But one of the reasons there's so many Republicans now in Florida is because of COVID. Remember during COVID, there were people who were all over the country who didn't like the restrictions because they were in blue seats, in blue states. They moved to Florida, and that is a large part of why you're seeing this kind of change that you've seen in Florida and giving Democrats such a hard time. But back to those voters that we heard from that voted for Donald Trump, Alex Tabbitt said, you know, are you disappointed? I also heard like fear and a lot of confusion. Every time that Alex Tabbitt or one of our colleagues talk to these voters and bring that back, or I talk to someone, they are confused why he would do this to them, and they are hurt that he would do this to them because he made them promises and they believed him. Not once, not twice, but three times.
3: It's actually crazy.
0: So, Matt, how do you see Florida tonight? Not so much as a bellwether for anything, but just the political realities beginning to set in this state. You transition from a DeSantis as governor, two terms done, open Senate seat for Marco Rubio will get filled. And this very dynamic governor's race, which I think people should not take their eye off of, between Jolly and
2: Byron Donalds.
3: Well, we think possibly is a primary.
2: Yes, they still have work to do.
1: I mean, listen, I think Simone, being a master of the numbers, rightly points out, listen, Florida has changed. Eugene, you're correct. That 2018 election, you know, Ron DeSantis barely won. It was less than a percentage. Now, post-COVID, Florida is red. More people have come in. But also what you just said, that the president's numbers are near freezing.
0: Right.
1: And in Florida, you know, that's going to be difficult to navigate these same issues of affordability that continue to plague this economy. So whether you're Hispanic, black voters, white, they're all breaking away from the Republican Party right now. I don't blame voters if they voted for Donald Trump. I blame the president for letting them down.
2: Yeah.
1: And that is absolutely going to be reflected, as we've seen, election after election. Now we have a primary. Again, I'm looking at not just voter turnout, but there's also some bums out there. Corey Mills, one of the biggest bums of Congress. I know some of my Democratic friends, they might be rooting for him to win his primary to try to beat him in a general. I know some of my Republican friends are hoping he loses his primary to get him out. So yeah, it's going to be a very interesting night that will tell us some breadcrumbs for Corey. The
3: there are millions of dollars in all of these races across the country. I want to stay on Florida because this point about it is trended red. I mean, Florida was trending red even prior to COVID.
2: It's supercharged.
3: It's supercharged during COVID, but the last time that there was a competitive governor's race, people forget Ron DeSantis in that general election, he eked out the win. I believe it was Andrew Gillum, who was the former mayor of Tallahassee. He lost by an extremely small margin. And so it was after that, though, I felt like Democrats didn't necessarily do the infrastructure. These are the numbers, and then I'll let you respond. Florida voter registration data, this is from the Florida Department of State as of July 31st. Republican Party, 5.6 million registered Republicans, 4.4 million registered Democrats, and then 3.3 million folks who have no party affiliation.
0: That's the race.
4: That's the race, right? That third category. And that number keeps going up every year while both of the others are going down. Look, one of the things we've learned about politics in the past decade of Donald Trump is that when times are good for him, his popularity is not necessarily transferable to other Republicans, but his unpopularity always is transferable down ballot. And so now we're walking into an election season where it's not the best of times for the president. He's got 33% approval rating. And people are going to do one of two things, right? And this is why I am so interested in the turnout numbers tonight. You know, maybe primary voters are going to do what primary voters do. But one of the things primary voters can do is stay home.
0: Right.
4: And if you see Democrat more

0: energy amongst Democratic primary voters tonight than you did amongst Republican primary voters, that's going to tell you something. Because right now, those people who felt let down by the president are looking for someone to take that out on. And you got all these candidates who are going to win their primaries tonight embrace themselves for that coming their way. The other thing I'll say, and this goes to something each of you said, the infrastructure matters. Redistricting, that's going to matter, but maybe not as well as some Republicans think it will, because they don't have the infrastructure built within the confines of these new districts. Mm-hmm. Infrastructure matters, so does candidate quality. Mm-hmm. And when you look at the cast of characters running in some of these Republican primaries, you know, Corey Mills, the half of the candidates running for Byron Donald's old seat, either ran for or were elected to office in other states.
1: Madison Cawthorn was in North Carolina.
2: How is he a Florida?
0: Two of these candidates are from Illinois and ran against each other in Illinois. Now they're running against each other here. So it's a mess out there. But candidate quality matters.
3: That speaks to the overall lack of discipline of a national party and a state Republican Party. And the Florida State Republican Party has always been a little bit hanky. I remember when I was national chairman, almost out of the box, having to deal with issues because it was so hanky. But the reality of it is, what you're saying, Mo, really speaks to a lack of discipline within the party to do a number of things. One, clear out the riffraff. Mm-hmm. I'm sorry, you just don't get to show up in my state and think you're going to run for a congressional seat in my state.
0: Didn't the president endorse one of them?
3: And there it is, right there. There it is.
1: Hanky.
4: I hope
3: that's
4: I'm not
3: just that. No, it's just, that's just jacked up stuff. To be polite about it. So that's why it's so hanky, because you have a titular head of the party who don't know nothing about being a titular head of anything. And so you've got that. How do you see that piece, not just in what we're seeing in Florida, but when you're looking at the other races tonight, from California, you got a special Alaska, Wisconsin. What else do you see?
5: I mean, again, what is our message right now? The number one priority is the economy. And what are we using to motivate our side of the aisle? Ballrooms, arches, you know, everything that the president keeps talking about. Is it as if we just turned on one more fountain in D.C., somehow we would win this election? It is preposterous. My party is devoid of ideas. At best, it is a thank you. Thank us for the big, beautiful bill. You know, I said earlier, voters don't vote thank you. Sometimes they vote F you. And right now, the American public is quite angry with the amount of economic angst. When we have nothing now, it's as Mo just said, who's coming out? If you're a regular Republican, you probably lost Trump on a while ago. And if you're a MAGA Republican, I'm not quite sure you have.
3: What's your incentive?
5: Precisely.
1: What is the thing that you're getting? Because he made all the promises were made already, right? Like all of these folks that are running for House and Senate, they're going to make big promises.
3: And then they're the broken ones. Can I say Epstein files?
1: Epstein files, the economy, all of the things that Donald Trump promised the American people, Mo. He could have, you know, in Earth 86, he could have come into office and actually done them. Mm-hmm. He could have not gone out and done terrorists. He could have not gone to war, making the world economy shake and jiggle and have all types of problems. And instead, he did it. And then when you look at this is polling that you were very interested in, Chairman, from the University of North Florida poll, the numbers in Florida for the president. These are the numbers that are basically everywhere around, like these are very in line with the national numbers. And so this is a president who I have said it before, and I will say it until Donald Trump leaves office, is he does not care about the success of the Republican Party. He cares about the control of the Republican Party, Mo. And for me, it feels like Democrats could take advantage of that. And that is what they're still trying to figure out as we head to November.
0: I think that's right. I mean, Donald Trump defeated the Republican Party before he defeated the Democratic Party back in 2016. And so he feels no connection to the Republican Party. It was the vehicle by which he couldn't run as an independent because we don't elect independents to president of the United States. Mm-hmm. So he just took over one party. So it has never been his goal. And it's why I've always wondered why so many Republican members of Congress are just so willing to go along with him.
3: Yeah, you and me both.
0: Right? But at the end of the day, you're 100% right. This is a president who promised people things. He also promised them things he wasn't going to do.
1: Mm-hmm.
0: And he's turned it around. So this is a huge opportunity for Democrats. If Democrats are smart and if Democrats are disciplined and consistent and they just focus on those things. We spent 10 years taking the bait from Donald Trump. Don't take the bait. Donald Trump said he was going to make your life easier. He was going to make your wallet a little bit heavier. The only wallet in the country that's heavier today is his.
1: $2.2 billion in 1 year.
0: Yeah. Right? And you are still paying more. Instead, he's dealing with his ballroom. He's launching wars that he said he wasn't going to launch. He's not looking out for you. If we can stay laser-like disciplined on that, the redistricting might not help them as much as they think.
2: The redistricting might not help. I know we're about out of time, but Mo also runs the Institute of Politics and Public Service at Georgetown. I was a former fellow. Did you do the program? We're going to have to put you in the pipeline. I'm here recruiting.
0: You kept saying no every time I asked.
2: What?
4: He's very busy.
2: It's so interesting to be in charge, to be on campus in advance of an election. I was on campus in advance of the 2024 election, having conversations with the students. School is about to start. What can folks expect?
0: No, I think young people, and this is going to be an interesting story, I think throughout this cycle, young people are energized and they want change. There's no question about that. And I think, you know, Donald Trump did well with young people in 2024 because, you know, he didn't win them, but he did better than your average Republican because he was the change agent in that election to a lot of people. He used the rhetoric. He's made the promises that people said was the kind of change they wanted. He has let young people down. They feel let down. They feel betrayed. And so I think you're going to see an energy with young people. He did better with black voters than previous Republicans did. I think you're seeing that swing back. I'm in Florida tonight. I'm so interested to see what turnout is amongst Latino voters in these districts because he did really well with Latinos in the last cycle. This time they're swinging back, it seems like, in the polls. If the energy is in the Democratic primary with Latino voters and with young voters, and you're not seeing it in the Republican primaries, that's something to watch heading into the general.
2: It's something to watch for sure. Mo, Matthew, thank you both very much. We'll be having you back. Stay with us, folks. When we come back, the Trump, who?
6: He just did on my own show.
2: Goodness. The Trump Justice Department has sent poll monitors to several states voting today in a potential dry run for a much bigger election intimidation operation in November. NAACP General Counsel Kristen Clark is at the table to discuss. And later, former FTC Commissioner Alvaro Bedoya will react to the major lawsuit ABC just filed against Trump's FCC and its, quote, retaliatory campaign against the network. This is The Weeknd.

0: So as Americans in several states are actively voting, tonight we're learning the Trump Justice Department has sent election monitors to two of those states, Florida and Wyoming. It might be a preview of what's to come in the November midterms. DOJ's Assistant Attorney General for Civil Rights, Harmeet Dhillon, told Bloomberg the department plans to deploy 1,000 monitors to watch, quote, election hotspots, whatever the hell that means. So far this primary season, the DOJ has sent monitors to Democratic areas of Michigan, Minnesota, and Arizona. Joining us at the table, Kristen Clark, general counsel for the NAACP. She is also the former assistant attorney general for the Civil Rights Division at the Department of Justice, the role currently held by none other than Harmeet Dhillon.
1: Thank you so much for being here with us. I think it's important to hear exactly what Harmeet Dhillon said about November election monitors. She said this yesterday on Bloomberg. Take a listen.
2: We are still formulating our final list, but you know, the places where there may be language issues, the places where there may have been access of disability rights issues, places where there may be voter fraud issues. We see a problem, frankly, with some election officials refusing to clean up their voter rolls and knowingly allowing non-citizens, for example, to stay on the voter rolls.
1: Those claims that she is making about knowingly allowing non-citizens to be on the voter rolls is a lie. Mm-hmm. Also, those microphones were crazy. I'm like, why are they on the table?
3: It's
1: like, strike them, Bloomberg, get them out of here. Those things that she's saying are a lie. The history, if you could just talk a little bit about the history of election monitors, election observers. I thought that this really came to a head after the passage of the Voting Rights Act of 1965, where the government wanted to ensure that jurisdictions were complying with the law. It feels like this administration is turning that on its head inside out for reasons unbeknownst to us.
3: Oh, we know
4: right.
3: Why.
4: Well, right.
1: They want to set the election.
4: Under the Voting Rights Act, there is a process for deploying what were known as federal observers. That process was shut down after the Shelby County decision. Now what the justice has done is periodically deployed election monitors, volunteers who go out when there are colorable complaints from the public about voter intimidation or language access barriers that might be faced by certain communities. I am confident that members of the public are not calling this Justice Department for help and that they are not wanted or needed inside polling sites across our country. So I'm deeply concerned about this effort. I will say that there is no statutory justification for sending federal election monitors inside polls. When I led the Civil Rights Division at the Justice Department, jurisdictions would sometimes give us consent where we had a good faith basis to be on the ground helping ensure voter access. This Justice Department has weaponized the Voting Rights Act and at every turn has taken actions to discourage and deter people from voting. This election monitoring effort is something that we should all be skeptical about, and I think something that officials should resist. If the Justice Department, this Justice Department comes knocking at your door, tell them you're not needed. That you'll focus on the issues they claim that they're concerned about. They are there for no good purpose but to cause mischief.
3: When you talked about the ways in which during the 4 years of the Biden administration, and probably all the other years of many presidencies, is when the DOJ went to help and walked in, it wasn't about invading. And that's what, when I talk to folks on the ground, whether they be actual voters, election workers at the polls, poll workers, the people who actually do all the work, it feels like an invasion. And you mentioned there's that piece of it, but you also mentioned them deterring folks from voting in different ways. While they utilize the ways in which we vote in this country, Donald Trump runs around saying that it's illegal and you shouldn't be able to do it. Donald Trump today, his vote will be counted as a mail-in ballot. Let's listen to what the president has been saying since this year and many years before about voting by mail.
5: And hopefully there will be no corrupt mail-in ballots, which if you watched California and so many other places, mail-in ballots are inherently corrupt.
6: We're the only country that doesn't that does mail-in voting. Mail-in voting means mail-in cheating. I call it mail-in cheating.
5: The cheating on mail-in voting is legendary. It's horrible what's going on.
3: Those are all lies, so in case you guys didn't know.
0: Just a real question. Donald Trump, did you just cheat? You must have just cheated. So y'all do something with that ballot.
3: Yeah, yeah, Florida.
1: Should the Justice Department be investigating the president by his own standard?
0: He's by his own standard. He's cheating.
3: This is what the White House had to say about the president voting by mail. Because obviously when people found out, reporters had questions. As President Trump has said, the Save America Act has common sense exceptions for Americans to use mail-in ballots for illness, disability, military, or travel. He's not doing any of those things. I don't think. He's not sick. He's not disabled. He's not in the military. And he's not traveling. But anyway. But universal mail-in voting should not be allowed because it's highly susceptible to fraud. As everyone knows, the president is a resident of Palm Beach and participates in Florida elections. But he obviously primarily lives at the White House in Washington, D.C. This is a non-story.
4: Yeah.
3: It's not a non-story.
4: This is a carefully coordinated scheme that we have seen by this administration to keep certain voters away from the ballot box. Sue states to get their private voter registration list. They've lost 23 cases to date. Weaponize the Voting Rights Act. Target language minority voters. Shut down the legitimate cases that we brought under the last administration to stand up and protect voting rights. Promote myths and misconceptions about mail voting. Weaponize the United States Postal Service to deny people access to mail ballots. We are in court fighting back against this administration's efforts to suppress the vote this election cycle. What I want the public to know is that vote by mail has been a central part of the democratic process for more than 150 years. 30% of Americans voted by mail in the last presidential election. We will continue to fight back inside and outside the courts against this administration's relentless campaign to suppress the vote this midterm cycle.
0: What I want Republicans to know is, how the hell do you think you've been winning elections?
1: I mean, y'all used to whoop our tails on the vote by mail.
0: I can tell you what we did in 10. I can tell you what I did when I ran for lieutenant governor in Maryland in 2002. So all of this nonsense, y'all sit there and listen to this president trash mail-in ballots as he picks up a pen and fills in his mail-in ballot, folds that ish up, hands it to an aide, puts a stamp on it, and then put it in the mailbox.
4: It is safe, it is secure, and every American should feel free to avail themselves of vote by mail.
0: Thank you very much. Cycle. Thank you very much. The part two of what I have to say is I just want to address one other thing from in the 30 seconds I have left. She just told me I got 30 seconds. We'll make this quick, y'all. This non-citizen voting crazy that the president likes to claim. Case records show that federal prosecutors have charged just 129 people under a federal, quote, voting by alien statute created by Congress in 1996. More than two-thirds of those prosecutions, 86, have been filed during, guess what? Trump's 5.5 years in office. Now, in none of those cases did prosecutors allege a coordinated effort to influence an election, and no defendant was accused of being paid to vote. Instead, many appeared to stem from voter confusion, miscommunication with election officials, or administrative errors. Yeah. You have the last word in 15 seconds.
4: All of this is a pretext to try and suppress the vote this election cycle. The NAACP is going to continue to stand up to make sure that all eligible voters, Black, Latino, people of color, people with disabilities, everyone is able to have voice this Democratic cycle.
0: What she said. Kristen Clark, thank you so much. We appreciate you as
4: thank
0: always.
4: You for having me.
0: Ahead, former FTC Commissioner Alvaro Bedoya is here to break down the First Amendment lawsuit just filed against Trump's FCC. We're going to get into it because it's happening right here on The Weeknight.

0: Disney's ABC has filed a First Amendment lawsuit against Donald Trump's Federal Communications Commission, arguing that the FCC's early review of the company's broadcast licenses is political retaliation for the critiques of the president on the network. Now, ABC issued a dire warning in today's lawsuit, writing, quote, "If the administration gets its way, the message to every media company in the country will be unmistakable. Tell only the stories the administration deems favorable or face the coercive machinery of the federal government. In such a world, the press could in no way be described as free." Joining us now is former Federal Trade Commissioner Alvaro Bedoya.
1: Thanks for having me.
2: Thank you for coming. This is maybe the, and you correct me if I'm wrong, it feels like it's the first time that we've seen a TV news organization sue the this administration.
1: That's right.
2: And it's interesting because ABC was also the first, if not one of the first, news organizations to, as many would say, capitulate to the Trump administration and settle with $16 million for a case that was involved with George Stephanopoulos. When you look at where we are now and what this case is saying, what does that tell you about where we are as a country? And what do you think about the case that ABC has here?
1: I think ABC has a very strong case. What the FCC is supposed to be doing is protecting, making sure these stations are protecting the public interest, protecting the First Amendment. And what's happening here and what Brendan Carr has done throughout his tenure is protect Donald Trump's interest. And what's almost funny here is that they're using the specter of DEI to go after ABC, right? But this has nothing to do with DEI. It has to do with the fact that, you know, Jimmy Kimmel keeps on making fun of the president.
2: And Rosie when she was in.
1: And Rosie when she was on. And with the fact that ABC didn't air that bizarre primetime address from Donald Trump, where he claimed that it was actually China that helped Joe Biden get elected, and there's actually 250,000 non-citizens who are voting in our elections. That speech is why Brendan Carr has decided to do these snap reviews of these licenses. So I think we're in a bad place, but we're in a better place because ABC is filing this lawsuit.
3: Well, it's nice to see them finally catch up. And understand the assignment.
0: That's right. Drag him a little bit, as, Mr. Chairman, because I mean, on the View, it started looking like I'd have seen Marjorie Taylor Greene one too many times. Okay.
3: I love it when conversion hits and you know the light from whatever source, you know, sort of gives you the idea that, oh, maybe we were wrong or we misplaced the ideal before. And now they understand what the First Amendment really means, because we've had too many examples over the past, especially the past 2 years, of an abuse of that. I do want to play, since you referenced the Rosie O'Donnell piece, I do want to play a little bit of Rosie, because there's a thought behind this. Let's listen to Rosie.
4: I've been living in Ireland for the past 2 years because of Mango Mussolini. I read that Project 2025 and said, gotta get myself out of here, you know? And I decided to go to Ireland, a place where people are driven to drink regardless of who's running their country.
3: Now, that's tamed by a whole lot of standards, but you know it doesn't play well in certain circles in this new Washington. And at the core of this is that particular aspect of our political speech and our First Amendment freedoms to actually have entertainers like Rosie or Kimmel and others who have paid, unfortunately, a price because they exercise their freedoms and they entertain the American people. How do we see more of this now on the heels of this ABC lawsuit? Do you think that CBS is a special case? You know we have to call people to talk about them.
2: But they're the perfect case because that shows how the pressure
3: exactly,
2: changes things.
3: How the pressure changes things. So how do you see that playing out? I mean, in light of what you said at the beginning about what this, in answer to Eugene's question.
1: I think the founders understood that telling people to shut up does not actually make them shut up. I think they got that. And they said, no, more speech. We're going to go with the more speech. And so, look, I do think we're going to get more of it. But what I kind of think is darkly funny is that this White House believes that by threatening people, by telling reporters in the Oval Office, shut up, you're mean, they're actually going to stop people from talking about how we're losing this war in Iran and how 250,000 people left the economy last month and how sailors are eating rotten meat in the USS Lincoln. It doesn't make sense. We will talk more about those things when you browbeat and threaten, whether it's Disney or White House reporters in the Oval Office. So I do think we're on an upward trend, and I don't think the White House is helping by telling people, no, let's talk about DEI. Let's talk about how you are mean and your kids will be ashamed of you because you're so mean to me.
0: You know, I maybe I'm a little bit pessimistic. I want to believe we're on an upward trend, Alvaro. I do. But the information infrastructure in this country is under attack. And you don't have to ban speech in America to chill it, right? And this administration, I think, has understood that very well. Yeah. So Brendan Carr does things like go after ABC for the licenses, or just broadly anyone, and then says we're going to use ABC as a test case. There's the Sinclair and other folks who are trying to buy up local media outlets, and then there's a certain slant in which and way they present the news. I'm using quotes for the people listening. There's folks like Elon Musk or the Ellisons. Elon Musk buys Twitter. The Ellisons, they have a stake in TikTok, and it has changed. Mm-hmm. And now they own CBS, and now there's this merger situation on the forefront. And they've made promises about what they would do with CNN, for example. Yeah. And then you've also got the president then attacking journalists repeatedly in the Oval Office. The latest attack on Kristen Holmes, the CNN journalist, who was literally just doing her job. I believe that they want to crush the will of not just the people in this country, but this government. They want to crush the will of the press and anybody in the information economy so that they think twice before they say or do something. They want Kristen Holmes to think twice before she asks another question in the Oval Office and the other mainstream reporters to do the same. Mm-hmm. And I haven't seen anything from the White House today and watching the live streams, but I hope Kristen Holmes continues to ask her questions because they're real.
3: Would the Kristen Holmes not have to think twice if she had the part of the backbone there would be the newsroom behind her that made it very clear, you come after her, you come after us.
2: Right. And they released a statement immediately after.
1: She's a CNN reporter, am I right?
3: Right. Mm-hmm.
1: CNN is about to be bought, hopefully not, by Paramount. And I, you know, look, maybe I am being too rosy. This is the next check, right? Paramount is poised by Warner Brothers. They control CNN. And, you know, it's an election day, an election year. I think it's kind of funny that Brendan Carr isn't talking about this merger because I was just in Georgia where dozens of camera operators, you know, sound guys, costume designers, et cetera, said, this merger will cost me my job. Mm-hmm. Brendan Carr has the tools to stop this merger.
0: And they're saying that because there are more movies now and production being done in Georgia than in California at this point.
1: That's exactly right. So people in Georgia, right? Big state this election are saying this will cost me my job. Brendan Carr has the tools to stop it because they need extra special approval because Qatar, Saudi, and Abu Dhabi are going to own a huge chunk of this thing, and he's not saying a word about that. I think that's wild, and I think it speaks to the fact that this president cares more about loyalty than he does about jobs, and he certainly cares more about loyalty than he does the First
2: Amendment. Loyalty and beating his enemies, right? Like, much of what we see
0: But
2: with
0: now
2: Donald
0: the enemies
2: Trump,
0: are the American people.
2: The enemies are everybody.
0: Anyone who's not on his side.
2: Exactly. Anyone who's not parroting what he's saying, anyone who's not feeling what he's feeling, anyone who's not accepting the lies that he is telling the American people about the economy. No economist worth their salt is telling anybody that this is a great economy. Mm. Right. And that is the thing that is that like you said, they can't get rid of all of the thing. That is something they can't get rid of no matter what they do at the FCC. Alvaro Bedoya. Thank you.
3: Reporters fake. The only fake is Trump. That's a fake president.
0: Well, Alvaro, we appreciate you
2: because he's about to get us in trouble.
3: In just
2: a moment with more polls closing at the top of the hour, we're going to zoom in on the fierce backlash over AI data centers and how it's impacting primary races across the country right here only on The Weeknight.

0: We are just minutes away from the last polls closing deep down in Florida. And as we wait for those results to come in, we want to highlight a growing issue animating voters, maybe you, in that state and across the country, AI data centers. According to a Politico poll from last month, just over 40% of Americans would oppose the construction of a data center in their area. Less than a quarter would support such construction. And as this backlash grows, candidates in key states like Texas, Wisconsin are making data centers a focal point of their campaigns. And just so we can update the people as we're getting, the Associated Press has projected that Debbie Wasserman Schultz has won in the primary in her district, a district that she was redrawn in. And as Simone knows and has said, the folks in the black folks around, and maybe not in CD20, because they clearly took her in, are very upset.
1: Well, look, I think looking at these numbers on the screen, first of all, Congressional District 20, Democrats should have cleared the field. At least the black Democrats in the district should have gotten together, decided, look, I know we all want
0: Why
1: to
0: are
1: see
0: they upset?
1: This is the not. Person yeah. that we need to put forward. They're upset because this district is has historically been represented by a black person, African-American. And after redistricting, many of those seats, some of those seats went away.
0: Mm-hmm.
1: And so Debbie Wasserman Schultz got a lot of backlash from folks locally in Florida and frankly, the Congressional Black Caucus here in Washington, D.C., for choosing to run in that district. She said that she has a right to run. The district that, as it stands now, was partly represented.
2: She lives in the district.
1: Yes, mm-hmm. she partly represented pieces of it before.
2: Right.
1: And clearly, and the people in the district
0: do not have issues with
1: They don't have issues with Debbie Wasserman Schultz because they elected her.
2: 47-22 so far.
0: With 82% in.
2: With 82% in, no. So that means the African-American community in that district supported her.
1: She was the only white candidate in the race, by the way.
2: Well, again, irrelevant.
1: I think it matters.
2: Well, irrelevant to those voters because it mattered.
1: I guess I'm saying it matters because there were a lot of candidates in the race, and had the black candidates consolidated, and instead of like six people or whatever,
2: consolidated around Debbie Wasserman Schultz.
1: I mean the black candidates. Had the candidates gotten together, if all three of us decide we running, and let's just say we're running for a random green, because I don't think that's a Republican. And we're splitting the votes. Yeah. It's better if we get out and let you try, because you have the best chance. But that means people got to be humble.
0: People got to be humble, or somebody got to tell them to do it.
2: After 70 years of doing this, we still haven't figured that part out as a black community.
1: Mm.
2: So then we cannot be mad now, can we? So
1: I'm just saying
2: I've done enough elections and have dealt with enough of these situations and scenarios to know that if you want a certain outcome, you need to work towards that outcome.
0: What does it say about the leadership of the party apparatus, both in Florida and CBC, that they couldn't get that consolidation?
2: They don't have the mojo to move anything.
0: Yeah.
2: And at the end of the day, candidates, and this is the new reality and why parties are becoming less and less relevant in a lot of these races, candidates are setting the terms of how they're dealing with voters, and voters, as you know, and this is all you know from the money piece,
0: right?
2: And Citizens United, that sort of opened up the door where I don't need a party to go through to get to candidate Simone. I don't need your established organization. I'm going to go direct to Simone, and I'm going to create that relationship. That's what Debbie Wasserman Schultz did. The black community said, okay, we know you, we like you. Black folks may be mad, but little thing called politics.
1: Next, the primary conversation continues on All In, folks, with Florida Congressman Maxwell Frost joining the show as polls close in his home state. That is at 8 o'clock Eastern right here on MS Now. We will be right back.